0: role she takes on.
1: The longer you do it, the more fine-tuned you are at it. We're constantly in the process of becoming more of our true selves.
2: We also talk about the impact that her lead role in Clemency continues to have on her and on the network of Black actresses she's built over four decades. First News.
3: Live from NPR News in Washington, I'm Ryland Barton. The Trump administration says it again perhaps has the makings of a deal with Iran. President Trump said over the weekend a deal was close, but the promise of that deal seemed farther away this week after the U.S. launched what it called defensive attacks on Iranian boats near the Strait of Hormuz. Iran might be in a stronger position than it was before the war, as NPR's Aya Batraoui explains.
4: It has shown its teeth. It is no longer a regional threat. It is seen as a real formidable force in the region. It showed that it can hit U.S. bases. It can kill American soldiers. It can hit civilian infrastructure as well as energy infrastructure across multiple countries. And it can do so relatively cheap with drones, thousands of drones. It can do so with its missiles. And it has nothing to do with its nuclear enrichment.
3: NPR's Aya Batraoui reporting. California's attorney general is suing the company formerly known as 23andMe, claiming the DNA testing firm failed to protect sensitive user data. Rachel Miro has more from member station KQED.
5: 23andMe filed for bankruptcy last year after a 2023 data breach exposed all sorts of genetic data about nearly 7 million users nationwide, including more than 855,000 Californians. State Attorney General Rob Bonta says the company's security was lax and that it misled the public about the severity of the hack.
6: They need to be held accountable. There's no such thing as a pass when it comes to failing to maintain appropriate privacy protections and lying about it.
5: Bonta's office is also suing in bankruptcy court in Missouri to block the sale of Californians' genetic information. The company, now known as Chrome Holding, did not immediately comment on the suit. For NPR News, I'm Rachel Miro.
3: CBS News Editor-in-Chief Barry Weiss is taking full control of 60 Minutes after months of internal strife, starting with a new executive producer. As NPR's David Folkenflik reports, CBS's new controlling owner, David Ellison, had asked Weiss to reimagine the network's news coverage.
7: The new executive producer for 60 Minutes is Nick Bilton. The former New York Times tech columnist and Vanity Fair investigative reporter has made documentaries for Netflix. Likewise, Bilton has never previously worked in broadcast TV. Weiss and Bilton say they want to reinvent the program, the top-rated show in television news, for the modern age. Gone is executive producer Tanya Simon, a 60 Minutes veteran who led it to higher ratings during Weiss's tumultuous first year on the job. So too are Sharon Alfonsi and Cecilia Vega, two correspondents who are said to have taken issue with Weiss's direction for the show. Alfonsi has argued Weiss sought to placate Trump in editing stories. Bilton told CNBC he'll hold power to account, but that the show needs reinvention before it's in decline. David Folkenflik, NPR News.
3: U.S. stocks pushed to more records today. The S&P 500 added more than 0.5%. This is NPR. Supplies have been rushed into the center of Congo's Ebola outbreak, where workers are struggling with equipment shortages, distrustful locals, and armed groups. There are more than 1,000 suspected cases and at least 220 deaths. The response faces challenges like customs delays, bad roads, and weak telecommunications. Move over ChatGPT. Anthropic, the maker of the chatbot Claude, is now the most valuable AI company, NPR's John Ruich reports.
8: Anthropic just raised $65 billion in fresh funding from investors to develop and deploy its AI models. And the company says that means it's worth $965 billion. That figure is more than double its stated value after a funding round in February. It also makes it bigger than OpenAI, the maker of ChatGPT, which at the end of March said it had a valuation of $852 billion. Anthropic has been in the headlines recently after a clash with the Trump administration over how its AI models can be used by the military. It also said in April it decided not to release a new model called Claude Mythos due to concerns that it could help hackers find software vulnerabilities. But the Claude models it has on the market have been extremely popular. It says the new investment will partly help expand computing power to meet growing demand. John Ruwitch, NPR News.
3: The NBA has approved changes to its draft that will no longer give teams with the worst records the best odds of winning the number one draft pick. The changes were approved to crack down on tanking, that is, teams intentionally losing games to increase their chances of a high draft pick. The new plan will be tried out for the next three seasons. This is NPR News.
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9: 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A quick look at our Nebraska forecast. Another warm night tonight. Lows mostly around 55 to 60 degrees statewide. Showers are likely for southwest, south central, and eastern Nebraska.
10: This is Fresh Air. I'm Tanya Mosley, and my guest today is award-winning actor Alfre Woodard. We've been watching her on television, film, and the stage for decades. She has played wives, mothers, nurses, friends, lovers, and prison wardens, women carrying their families through the ordinary and the unimaginable. Her work, in a very real way, has become a record of American life. Now she's in a new sci-fi Netflix series called The Burrows from the creators of Stranger Things. The Duffer brothers have said the show exists because they couldn't understand why no one had made another Cocoon since Cocoon, the 1985 film about retirees who discover a fountain of youth. Well, 40 years later, they've set their version in an upscale retirement community in New Mexico where something supernatural is preying on the residents. Woodard plays Judy, a retired journalist who was sidelined in her career but hasn't let go of her instincts. She lives in the community with her husband, played by Clark Peters, and when a recent widower moves next door, Judy does what she's done her whole working life. She starts looking him up.
11: I found his wife's obituary.
12: Who?
11: Our new neighbor, Samuel Darwin Cooper. Born in Chicago, Illinois. December
13: 10th, 1953. You gotta stop stalking people.
11: Not stalking. Investigating.
13: You're not a reporter anymore.
11: Journalist.
13: And that makes it stalking.
11: His wife died of a stroke 5 months ago. Oh, gosh, she was young. Not even 70. He worked for Northrop Grumman 35 years as an aeronautical engineer. So we know he's smart.
13: Education is not the learning of the facts, but the training of the mind to think.
11: Well, who said that?
13: Einstein. No, maybe Mr. Peabody. One or the other, I don't remember.
11: Art, I was thinking we should go for a walk today. Your doctor say you need exercise, real exercise, not the bendy stuff.
13: I can't. I'm playing golf with Max and Walt.
11: Well, are we still on for a film tonight? Dog Day Afternoon is playing at the Palace.
13: I'm sorry, I forgot. Loser buys dinner, and Max always loses, so, you know.
11: So, hey to Max and Womp.
13: Okie dokie. See you later.
10: The ensemble cast is mostly actors over 60. Alfred Molina, Gina Davis, Clark Peters, Dennis O'Hare, and Bill Pullman. Woodard earned an Oscar nomination in 1984 for Cross Creek. And over the decades since, she's been nominated for 18 Emmys, winning 4, and won a Golden Globe with roles in classics like Passion Fish, Crooklyn, 12 Years a Slave, and Clemency. Alfre Woodard, welcome to Fresh Air. It is such an honor to have you.
14: I am happy to be present with you, Tanya.
10: Okay, so let's get into it. I have a story that I have to ask you about regarding the set of The Burrows. So the story goes, there was an HR meeting on Zoom. And you and the other actors were behaving so badly, like middle schoolers that's been kicked out of class. And that just made me think, what is this set? What was it like?
14: It is, you know, just think about all the people that are in the back of the room and constantly being told, pipe down, sit down, That's not what we're not doing that now. And, you know, maybe there was HR when we were, you know, in our first decade or two in the business, but we didn't know about it or what they did. But now we have learned how to take care of environments, make them safe. Back in the day, you just had to, like, partner up and, yeah, you know, clan up and go like, okay, don't mess with my friend again. Don't tell. You hurt her feelings. Come over here. We need to talk. That kind of stuff. But so we had this HR meeting. And, you know, I think it's more like over 65. And our showrunners, Jeff Addis and Will Matthews, they're like in their early to mid 40s. But, you know, most of us were people. People were saying things like, can you hear? I can't hear. Somebody said, hello. No one, none of us can hear you. We can't hear. And just being that.
12: Right.
14: And
12: rallying then, the class back
14: and then
12: together.
14: When we're hearing things like, you know, you can't call people honey. Mm-hmm. What about baby? No, you can't call people. What if you really like them? And somebody said, how can I say, you know, your butt looks really good in those jeans? No, definitely not. How will I know if my butt looks good if nobody tells me? So it was that kind of very, you know, irreverent kind of stuff going on. But just, you know, giggling and laughing. But that's, you know, that's our generation. And that's one of the things that I think we bring to the boroughs, and that Will and Jeff wrote in, but we expanded on it because, you know, they still haven't really shaved yet themselves at only mid-40s.
12: What were some of the things you had them change for sure that you said, this is not what a 65-plus-year-old woman or group of friends would be doing living in a retirement community?
14: Well, I believe you haven't seen these seniors on camera before. Maybe you saw one, but they were sort of an outlier in a script and used as comic relief or something. But how we live, how we relax together, what we say to each other, and the fact that your chemistry, your sexual chemistry, mm-hmm, only gets more particular and refined as it goes on. So, you know, there'll be some people like, oh, if my mom or my grandmom, a granddad was flirting, that would make me go, ew. It's like, no, how do you think you got here?
12: Yeah.
14: And flirting is love. It's a way of reaching out. It's what humans do. And when you have people that don't have to answer to anybody and they don't have to answer to society saying, what does that lady think she's doing showing her thighs at this age? Well, yeah, there's nobody to tell you no. And if they do, you can tell them where to go because you can't tell somebody it was 60 nothing.
12: Well, that's the truth. Your character, Judy, is also in an open marriage with one rule, don't fall in love. Mm. And, of course, she does with Jack, who is Bill Pullman, played by Bill Pullman. But when Jack turns up dead, I'm not spoiling it here, but when he turns up dead, Judy is the one asking what really happened. And I want to play a clip where she's in the kitchen table with her neighbor Sam, played by Alfred Molina, telling him about her relationship with Jack for the first time. Let's listen.
11: Only rule was don't fall in love.
15: But you fell in love with Jack?
11: I did. I'm not deluded. I see the years etched across my face. I feel the weight of my body. But Jack saw a girl in me. He could see it. And he respected the woman.
15: Jack saw us the way we wish we were.
11: He was good. Now he's gone. Everybody loved Jack. And Jack certainly did love everybody. I was just one in the line.
15: That's not the way Jack described you.
11: What did he say?
15: He was seeing someone special.
12: That's Alfre Woodard and Alfred Molina in the new Netflix series, The Burrows. That line, Jack saw the girl in me, but also the woman, too. The way you land that line, it's just, it hits it. And it, days after I watched it, I was kind of thinking about what the significance of that, because I think it's very rare to never where women are seen at a certain point in their lives for the totality of who they are.
14: That's one of the things that the guys heard me when I talked about it. This affair that she was having, and the relationship that Art and Judy have. And at first it seemed kind of suburban and like early 60s, if not late 50s.
12: Why? But in what way? What do you mean? Because of that whole idea of an affair within a neighborhood?
14: Yeah, like you, it's judgmental and within the strictures of a very strict, actually paternalistic kind of life that Americans led then. But I said, you know, the thing is, again, we are that generation. We do backstory. Any actor that's really going to work that will bring a character to life as a human being, you do your backstory. So you know where the history, you don't just say your lines, but you have to create a history for yourself from the time you were born all the way up to be able to say even one line. If you're going to have people believe it. And so, you know, I decided that we went to Berkeley, the two of us. You know,
12: you and your husband.
14: Yeah. Art, who Clark Peters plays. We are at, you know, we're educated. We're black. We're in California. It's of that age. What would have been happening? All of San Francisco was lit up.
12: Free love.
14: Yeah. Mm-hmm. So... And also the Vanguard, the Panthers were in the Bay Area. So just know this is where we're coming from. But the thing is, what is it? And I said, yes, I might be 70, but Judy the girl is still there. Mm-hmm. And some people, you're sitting on the train or the bus or just in traffic, L.A., and people look at white hair. And all they see is a two-dimensional lady stooped there. It's like if you talk to that woman and look at the pictures from her in her 20s or 30s with her heels all the way over her head and her doing, you know, tango, bouncing, whatever. But you wouldn't know that if you look at her and just look at her hair. And so that's the thing about accumulating years is people... take away your humanity when they look at you, when they just observe you. But whatever you were doing or you are doing at 20 or 30 or 40, you think you discovered it? Oh, darling.
12: And it's
14: just like anybody playing music, anybody painting, the longer you do it, the more fine-tuned you are at it. We're constantly in the process of becoming more of our true selves. So look to your elders.
12: Let's take a short break. My guest is award-winning actor Alfre Woodard. We'll continue our conversation. This is Fresh Air.
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12: Today, I am talking with award-winning actor Alfre Woodard. She stars in the new Netflix sci-fi series, The Burrows, from the creators of Stranger Things. She plays Judy, a retired journalist in a New Mexico retirement community where something otherworldly is preying on the residents. Woodard grew up in Tulsa, Oklahoma, in a large family and studied acting at Boston University before making her film debut in the 1978 film Remember My Name, produced by Robert Altman. We're going to come back to the Burroughs, but, you know, I was so excited to talk with you because you're one of those rare actors that span generations. I can talk to my mother about your work in the 70s and 80s. I sit squarely in the 90s, 2000s. My kids are like, oh, series of unfortunate events,
14: yes,
12: you know?
14: Yes,
12: yes. Okay, and we all ask the same question, like, tell me about her life. So let's talk about that for a minute. And I want to go to the moment where you realized you wanted to be an actor. You're 14, Catholic school in Tulsa. Once a month, your film studies teacher, is it Brother Patrick?
14: Brother Patrick O'Brien.
12: Yeah. He would bus the class to art cinema, and you saw this film, this French film about a middle-aged man, and you said what?
14: Okay. It was, he didn't teach us film. Brother Pat taught me creative writing, and he, along with Sister Sylvia, taught us marriage.
12: Marriage and creative writing. Now, this is funny.
14: But wait, with a Christian brother and a nun taught us marriage. And, of course, we had a field day with that, and they were good sports and loved it. But I was at Bishop Kelly High, and they would bus the whole school, 750 kids. And it was to watch whatever Brother Pat was on about. So that's where we saw Citizen Kane, Sundays in Cybele, Loneliness of the Long Distance Runner, Incident at Owl Creek Bridge, all of those sorts of films that then you got, when you got to college and film studies, you know, you'd already spoken about that. And so I remember we were excited, like, oh, we're going to the movies, And you get there and there are subtitles. We're like, this is not a movie. This is a lesson. We have to read. And, you know, just sitting there sucking on a Twizzler. And before you know it, your heart is gripped. You're identifying with a middle-aged French man. He goes to see Sundays in Cybele.
12: Ah, Sundays in Cybele.
14: Your eyes are filling up with water, and I'm reading the subtitles. And I realized then, and with the other things we were seeing, how emotionally they made me. And I immediately saw film, how powerful the moving image was.
12: Mm.
14: And I wanted to be involved in it.
12: You wanted to be involved in it. But did you see yourself as a showman? How did you come to that moment to say, I want to be on the screen and I want to be these actors I'm watching?
14: I didn't think of them as actors until I started watching De Niro, Faye Dunaway, Pacino, those actors on screen. That's when I said, okay, that direction. But there's a nun, Sister Rachel Ann Graham, who should have been an actor, but she went into the convent. And what she knew, because I was in public schools, in elementary school, and what she knew and she fought me on all the time was, I always felt, I can remember stuff out of the book. I remember stuff I read. So you can't mark this wrong. She'd mark my paper up.
12: You were good at memorizing.
14: And she said, I know what Mr. Hawthorne thought. I read the book. I asked what you thought. And so it was a different way of learning then. So somebody was dropping out, had to drop out, was sick, a week to learn the script of the play. She says, I need you to do this. And I said, oh, no, sister, I couldn't possibly stand up in front of other people pretending to be somebody else.
12: And how old were you about this?
14: I was 14.
12: 14 about this
14: maybe
12: time.
14: Maybe 15 at that point. But I was, you know, a student leader. I was loud and bodacious. But there's something about, it's like, what? Pretending to be something else. She says, it's not for you, Alfred. It's for God.
12: And how did you interpret that at the time when someone tells you, you being up on stage is not for you, it's for God?
14: Well, it made sense. And I thought, okay. You know, I had a lot of love and support and creature comfort in my life.
12: Mm.
14: I had a good life. And I just went, okay. I honestly said to God, we are even after this. And so I got in the play. And so I got on stage.
12: So you're on stage at this moment, yes.
14: And it was as if I'd been walking around on dry land my whole life doing the breaststroke. And that, yeah, what it does that. She weird, but she got some good ideas about stuff. And then just somebody came by me and tipped me in the water.
12: Mm.
14: And that same oddity propelled me into just the most open freedom I've ever felt in my life, is being in the middle of
12: your purpose.
14: Between action and cut. It's like, okay, that's it. That's what I want to do. Well, because she calls my parents and said, you have to see Alfred. You know, she, you know,

0: a place for her, finally.
1: We thought the trailer gone crazy. So, yeah. So
0: I mean, I think that's such a powerful metaphor to say you felt like you were on land doing the breaststroke and that feeling of hitting the water. I mean, that's more powerful than anything I've heard. You come from a family of storytellers, though, right? Like, you tell story of your mom making big pots of food and people coming from all over, including your family. You'd sit down and tell stories. But what I love about this story, and I want to know where your place is in it, is you all were really, like, listening and discerning on the story. So if someone's story didn't add up, you'd be like, uh-uh. Y'all lying. You lying.
1: Yes, yes. And black people love to jump up and holler, oh, that's a lie, that's a lie. And everybody jumps around and goes crazy, and it's a good time. But also, a lot of the stories, it's family gathering and chosen family. So you a lot of the stories are being retold, but you want to hear it again. And you could be 4 years old, and somebody would give you the floor, but nobody was saying, come on, baby, tell the story. It's like, okay, all right, come on, Abby. It better be good.
2: 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We'll be right back after a short break. I'm Tanya Mosley, and this is Fresh Air.

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1: On the next Fresh Air, we pay tribute to and remember one of jazz's greatest improvisers and tenor saxophonists, Sonny Rollins. He played with Charlie Parker, Thelonious Monk, Bud Powell, Miles Davis, Max Roach, and Clifford Brown. Rollins died Monday at the age of 95. We have a 1994 interview with him. Join us.
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0: This is Fresh Air. I'm Tanya Mosley, and my guest is actor Alfre Woodard. She's been a fixture of American film and television for nearly 50 years, with an Oscar nomination for Cross Creek, 4 Emmys, a Golden Globe, and roles in Crooklyn, Passion Fish, Down in the Delta, Miss Evers Boys, 12 Years a Slave, and Clemency. She's currently starring in the new Netflix sci-fi series, The Burrows, playing a retired journalist in a New Mexico retirement community where the residents are being preyed on by something otherworldly. So you realize acting is your path. You go to Boston University. Boston University in the early 70s was kind of a strange but important place, it sounds like.
1: Oh, yes, it was.
0: You were there with Paul Rubens. And Gina Davis, who is a co-star in The Burrows.
1: Yes, and we did a sitcom together years ago called Sarah.
0: Right.
1: With Bill Maher and Bronson Pinchot and
0: Ryan Bill Clare. Pullman also in it?
1: No, Bill Maher.
0: Oh, Bill Maher. Okay. I'm just curious, did you and these folks who would go on to be very successful actors, did you ever talk about your dream?

0: dreams with each other, and what or what you want it to do, or anything like that.
1: I didn't. Maybe people did, but I've never shared my goals aloud with anybody until I was backstage at the taper. We were doing for Colored Girls. It was the L.A.
0: You were back
1: Colored
0: in
1: Girls.
0: after Boston University, right? You moved to LA, where everybody else moved, went to New York, but you
1: Yeah,
0: chose LA.
1: because my whole orientation into what would be my purpose was film. So I came to L.A. and I was saying, "Oh, I'm going to L.A. to be in films." And people were going, "Woodard sold out already. She's going to Hollywood to be in the movies." So,
0: Because at the time, was theater considered where actors would go? Is that kind of the thought?
1: well, if you're in a conservatory and the work that you're doing is classic plays and theater, but they didn't even give you the reality of it. We all thought we could go off to the Open Gate Theater and do Brecht for the rest of our lives. But again, I'm sitting there going, we're in LA. And so I did tell a couple of friends, I said, I'm going to LA. And then a guy, Gary Bass, who was from Tulsa as well, he said, I'm going with you. And then Brenda, who was from Lakeland, Florida, and Noreen was from Rochester.
0: Did they continue on being actors?
1: No, Gary had more skills. I had no marketable skills. I still don't. I can cook, but
0: Well, that's a
1: don't tell
0: skill.
1: me what to cook, I know. So, people learned that they could do other things, and everybody has a point where they say, okay, I give. And you just know that so many people who I trained with and others that I would do plays with, on a local level, it's what it takes to stay in our industry. It doesn't have anything to do with talent. It's a plus if you have talent, and it's a super plus if you know that that talent doesn't originate in you.
0: And you knew that very early on. Was there a
1: I
0: moment, though, when
1: discovered
0: you
1: it.
0: felt like I give too? Did you ever have those moments?
1: No. No.
0: I love the way you said that too. You almost sounded disgusted.
1: Not disgusted, but like, girl, I'm a daughter of Greenwood. I'm a Woodard. I'm a Robertson. There's nothing in my history to know to do that. I don't know how to do that. My father would say, I'd say, oh, I'm going to, in all black Marian Anderson Junior High School, I'm going to run for parliamentarian. Yeah. Why don't you run for president? Oh, they're just going to let a guy do it. And that was in my school when it was, there were only 10 black kids. Oh, they're going to let a guy do it. And all. My father would always say to me, he goes, well, then you got to figure out a way to get it from him, don't you? And so that was, you never said, I can't because somebody won't let me. It's like, well, what do you want? Okay, so now figure out a way around them.
0: One of your first critically acclaimed performances was as Doris in Hill Street Blues. And this was 1983, and you were part of this the first show. You were in a couple of the episodes, but the first one was Doris in Wonderland. And I actually have a clip from that episode. Doris is being interrogated by police, and she's being interrogated because while she was out applying for a job, her son, who was 5 years old, was home alone, and an officer responding to a call about a potential burglar shot him, and he dies. And now police are asking her what happened. Let's listen.
2: I want you to tell me what happened, Mrs. Robson.
3: Nothing to tell.
2: Why did you leave your son alone in the apartment?
3: I had to go stand in line for a job. They was only taking the first 20 people, so I had to get there early as I could.
2: I see. What job? Where did you stand in line?
4: Excuse me. Let's make this clear. Is my client under arrest or not?
2: She is not.
4: Is she free to leave?
2: Not at this time.
4: Mrs. Robson, I'd advise you not to answer any further questions.
3: What's the difference? They asked me, I answer them. The gas company had the jobs.
2: And why didn't you have someone stay with your son?
3: I couldn't afford a sitter. I was already owing her $2. My boy was hungry. And if I didn't get a job, he wasn't gonna eat. Are you saying I killed my boy? Are you saying that I killed him?
0: That is my guest, Alfre Woodard, in Hill Street Blues from 1983. Oh, my gosh, there's a line a critic wrote about your performance. He said, when Doris tells the cop who killed her son, I don't hate you, because that happens later when she talks with that police officer. This critic says, you summoned a moral authority that's impossible to fake. And I felt the same thing. There's so much innocence and restraint in your portrayal. And this portrayal in particular, first off, you know, I have to say, I had never seen it before. And I immediately thought about Tamir Rice in 2014, who had been shot by police while playing with a toy gun. And I thought, wow, this was 40 years prior. The story is almost exact. Mm-hmm. So that was heartbreaking. But also that, like, if this was portrayed today on television, first off, I feel like it would be much more sensational, possibly. But also, maybe the trope of the angry black mother would come out. The mother who was angry and mad and upset at this. And you didn't play that card at all. Like, you played this role as a mother who is completely shell-shocked and also is really in a position where she had no other choice and she's laying it bare.
1: She didn't have anybody to watch her child, so she obviously doesn't have people. Mm. So she's relying on things that we cannot touch, people we cannot see, mm-hmm. is her strength. Mm-hmm. So it doesn't surprise me. That doesn't surprise me, but I've got to find a way to say that honestly and not put Alfre's activist, because I've been an activist since I could walk practically. I walked precinct with my parents when I was 10 years old in Tulsa.
0: Because it would have been, it would have been like completely reasonable for you to play that hand and be angry.
1: Yeah, but also, I have always understood rising above. And so it was a choice. And also, her son is gone.
0: Right.
1: She has to go deeper because he's already gone. So I gotta follow him. I gotta go with him. I don't have time to stand here and spend this moment. That is the last time I'm going to be able to smell his clothes dealing with your ass. So, I mean, that was Alfre. Right. But that's who didn't need to be in that scene.
0: Let's take a short break. If you're just joining us, my guest is Alfre Woodard. We'll be right back. This is Fresh Air.
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8: 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And from the estate of Joan B. Kroc, whose bequest serves as an enduring investment in the future of public radio and seeks to help NPR produce programming that meets the highest standards of public service in journalism and cultural expression.
0: This is Fresh Air, and today my guest is award-winning actor Alfre Woodard. She stars in the new Netflix sci-fi series The Burrows as part of an ensemble cast. My favorite films of yours are not necessarily the ones where you're playing against an institution, but where you're rooted in community. Mm. And I think I told you right before we started, Crooklyn, Holiday Heart, but, you know, Down in the Delta.
1: Yes.
0: Directed by Maya Angelou.
1: Yes.
0: I read, so you could tell me if this is true or not, she made everyone call her Dr. Angelou. But she told you you could call her Maya.
1: Okay, so I knew her. And so, you know, she's a poet. Poets are used to working alone. And she might be a dancer. She did all kinds of stuff. But her heart, she was a poet. So she's coming to the most sort of communal creative effort you could make is a film set. There's at least 100 people, and sometimes 3 times that amount, and everybody is telling that, bringing their bit, their department, whatever their discipline is, together to the director, the filmmaker, to tell that story, to piece it into one whole thing. So we're there, and people run around doing things. There's like, Maya, what do you feel about this color? Maya, and she goes, everybody, come around.
0: Get around.
1: Just, yeah. And everybody's like, they're so excited to be with Maya. She said, my name is Dr. Angelou. You will refer to me as Dr. Angelou.
0: What legends, you know, you're sitting with and working with, just to let folks know, Down in the Delta, you play a mother who's living in Chicago, who kind of has some problems, maybe a little bit of substance abuse problems things like that. And your mother sends you down home
1: Mary
0: to the Delta.
1: Mary Alice, baby.
0: Yes. So you can get yourself clean and together. And you do. It's like this film and so many of those films of that time period, you're letting us into the interior lives of people, of Black people.
1: Real Black people.
0: Yes. And also the pacing of it is so it's so slow compared to today.
1: Mm-hmm.
0: It's like a slice of life. Those stories don't really get made like that today.
1: No, they don't. We live at a different pace. We don't give ourselves the courtesy of time. Look at me. I sound like the person. Like, I'm not getting that big tin bird in the sky.
0: Well, the thing about it, Alfre, is that I think before going back through and watching all these films, I might have been like, okay, yeah, that sounds kind of like an older person complaining. But there was something so beautiful and real, and it offered a totality. It was like having a full course meal in front of me instead of like cheap fast food, you know, where it tastes good in the moment. What is lost with that? Because one of the things I just felt is like, wow, this is a true representation of Black life at a certain period.
1: And, you know, a lot of the country and certainly the world didn't know we were as complex and comfortable, naturally complex and smart and whole. Because we've never been presented that way on screen. The whole point is storytelling is for the health of the community.
0: Mm.
1: And it always has been.
0: Oh.
1: Since the griots, since people first stood up around a fire.
0: We need stories like food and water. Huh?
1: That's how we know who we are. Mm. The recreating, the retelling of the story lets the tribe look at itself, laugh, cry, get scared, but to reflect and to know how to walk forward.
0: Hmm.
1: What we're called to do is to tell stories. And if the stories can't be healing, then it's invalid.
0: In 2019, you were in the film Clemency, and you play Bernadine Williams, a prison warden in a maximum security facility who oversees executions. And I want to actually play a scene from it. Your character is sitting across from an inmate she has come to know, a man who is about to be put to death. And she's walking him through it every single step, down to the drugs that will move through his body. Let's listen.
9: 4 hours from the execution, all communication with outside parties will cease. That includes Miss Lametta, friends, family members, but you can be with the chaplain the entire day, all the way through the procedure. You will have to take your clothes off, wear the shirt, the pants, the shoes issued to you. When it's time for the procedure, you will be walked to the chamber, where five officers will restrain you to the gurney. A medical professional will prepare you for your injection. Officer will insert the metazolin. That will render you unconscious. The second drug is pancuronium bromide, which causes paralyzation. The last drug is potassium chloride, which will cease heart function. At that point, medical personnel will confirm the execution complete. Now, if you want to talk to Mr. Lametta about this later, you can, but do you have any questions? Do you have any family that would like to claim your body?
0: Oh, Alfre, you're crying. Yeah. Tell me why you're emotional after listening to that.
1: You know, when I work, I don't remember lines from things I do, but I remember, I have emotional memory of each moment and how I got there. And I'll tell you, it was easier to shoot Clemency than it was to do the homework for it. Chinoya took me on a 2-week prison
0: tour. That's the director.
1: Yeah.
0: Producer, Chinoya.
1: She took me on a prison tour of Ohio prisons, because she had worked for about 8 years teaching screenwriting to women inmates. Anyway, that was the tough part. And probably everybody that was on the row when we were doing that, at least half of them were gone now.
0: Because you met with real inmates who were on death row. You also met with wardens. You met with female wardens who were doing the job. And I thought this was such an interesting part of it, because you thought going into it, what kind of person would do this job? And then you met them and you said, okay, yeah, these are the kind of women I would be in a book club with.
1: And this is who you want. If you're not going to change the law, this is who you want to be in charge, to be with the incarcerated, first of all, and to be with people, to walk them all the way through this. And so I'm always interested in, if it's something I know, there's no need to do it. You know, the great thing about being an actor is you have to learn something, not just the skill, knowing about the skill of what your character is doing, but you got to come off your own opinions to do something. I would be a vigil person. I was like, a prison guard, But when I went there and met them, and again, you go with your heart open and you listen. You listen with your heart. And I learned talking to them, they are respected all the way through. All the way through. And for most of the time, the guys or the ladies walk in the line, nobody's respected them when they were young, when they were little, when they were a teenager, whenever. When they did that thing and when they did that awful thing. But especially on the row, you're with them for at least 10 years. And longer, usually, before their appeals are exhausted. So that group of people and the majors that are there with them, those are coworkers. Those are people you see every day. Yeah. So it's like turning once somebody in your office going, Betty, we're going to have to kill you today. And we're going to have to do it.
10: 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My guest is award-winning actor Alfre Woodard. 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

0: This is Fresh Air, and today I'm talking with award-winning actor Alfre Woodard. She stars in the new Netflix sci-fi series, The Burrows, from the creators of Stranger Things.
1: The number of actresses like you, black actresses your age, working at your level, has never been large. I'm thinking about C.C.H. Pounder, mm-hmm. Felicia Rashad, mm-hmm. Cicely Tyson, the Angela Bassett. You all know each other. I can imagine you at one point or another have gone for the same roles. And how do you work through that? How do you all continue to stay and keep each other grounded, knowing that there are just a few of you? And just by virtue of the way the industry is, you're kind of going to have to be pit against each other.
2: Well, we don't pit ourselves against each other. I don't. I started a thing called Sisters Soiree.
1: Yes.
2: And the reason I did...
1: And let's talk about what the Sisters Soiree is. It's a pre-Oscar party.
2: Yes.
1: Right, with black and Latina actresses.
2: Yes.
1: Okay.
2: And the reason I started it was, you know, people would say things like, oh, you're so great. It's too bad there's not any roles for black women. It was like, no, I have to answer you. If it's the Queen of England, yeah, let all the Kates be Queen Elizabeth. But if there's 99 other roles, then shame on you for not seeing all these women who are not only prolific but profound. They have a track record, and they have made bank for people. And so I said, okay, this is what we're going to do. And I got tired of hearing, you know, fans, and we love our fans, going like, they want to pit you against each other. You know who would have been better in this. Mm. You know what? You don't do that to the Kates. Don't do that to us.
1: Mm.
2: And the thing is, we have more in common with each other than we do with anybody else. The sisters. And so I said, we have to get together. I started having this while the first people I honored was Taraji and Viola were nominated in the first
1: Taraji
2: year.
1: Taraji P. Henson and yes. Yeah, Viola Davis.
2: And I said, we're going to lift y'all up before y'all go on that red carpet, because we don't care what happens there. We celebrate people. We don't put prizes on them.
1: You also invite women who should have been nominated,
2: exactly.
1: Right?
2: And so when you say that handful, I like taking that picture, because there's going to be at least 30 people. Or sometimes, you know, we would send out the 40 invitations, and I would pray that more than 30 wouldn't come, because I couldn't put the bill for it.
1: Too many, right? You got to keep it down.
2: But I said, you come by yourself, no partners, no reps, anybody. And people, you get there and everybody just go, come in here. Mm. And everybody loved on each other so hard. When we got there, everybody just wanted to talk, talk. And we did that. And intimacies and secrets were shared, and people said, I need to say this. This is what I'm feeling like. And everybody came to that person. Everybody talked. When we weren't together and on the road, you can call, you know who to call when you're feeling this way or if something comes up. And people started to mentor each other of the same age. You know, I didn't want to hear another, you know, rep say something like, well, yeah, if that B turns it down, then you got a good shot.
1: It's like, they've said that to you before.
2: No, not my people, but I've heard other people say it.
1: Yeah.
2: I wouldn't be with somebody
1: who would say
2: like
1: that. To
2: that. You. But the thing is, I put it back on the world. It's like, here are these people. Now you tell me you can't find that.
1: Alfre Woodard, this has been an honor and a pleasure. Thank you so much.
2: You are so welcome. Tanya, I love sitting here with you. I listen to you. You're just as beautiful as you are smart. And I'm very proud of you. So it's an honor to sit with you.
0: Alfre Woodard stars in the new Netflix sci-fi series, The Burrows. Tomorrow on Fresh Air, we remember one of jazz's greatest improvisers and tenor saxophonists, Sonny Rollins. He died Monday at the age of 95. We'll listen back to our 1994 interview with him. I hope you can join us. Fresh Air. Fresh Air's executive producer is Sam Brigger. Our technical director and engineer is Audrey Bentham. Our interviews and reviews are produced and edited by Phyllis Myers, Roberta Shorrock, Anne-Marie Baldonado, Lauren Krenzel, Teresa Madden, Monique Nazareth, Susan Nyakundi, Anna Bauman, and Nico Gonzalez-Whistler. Our digital media producer is Molly C.V. Nesper. Thea Challoner directed today's show. With Terry Gross, I'm Tanya Mosley.

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1: James Tallarico is the Democratic nominee for a key Senate seat in Texas, and he's running against Texas Attorney General Ken Paxton, who just won his primary with backing from President Trump. Other Democrats have tried to flip Texas. We asked Tallarico what makes him different and whether a blue wave is realistic in a red state. His answer on the next Morning Edition from NPR News.
2: That's tomorrow from 4 to 9 a.m. Central.
3: Maybe you haven't bought an electric vehicle yet because it takes too long to charge. 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
3: I'm Meghna Chakrabarty. How China's super-fast charging cars are leaving American electric vehicles in the dust. That's on the next On Point.
2: And that's tomorrow at 9 a.m. Central. 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I'm Garrett Farrell. Stay with us tonight for classical music. Next, Valerie Kaler and Performance Today. In our Nebraska forecast, another warm night tonight. Lows mostly around 55 to 60 degrees statewide, dropping to 50 in the South Panhandle and hitting 64 in the southeast. Showers are likely tonight for the southwest, south central, and eastern Nebraska, with a low chance of thunderstorms in the northeast.
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1: Composer Alexander Glazunov was in Paris when he wrote this music. Not only was he safe from the political upheavals of Soviet Russia, he was also separated from his fellow Russian composers, who were doing some things differently. Stravinsky was writing asymmetrical rhythms and primal percussive chords. Schoenberg had blown a goodbye kiss to traditional tonality. But Glazunov was writing the way he always did, not recycling the same tropes, but creating beautiful music from his compositional comfort zone. From APM American Public Media, this is Performance Today. I'm Valerie Kaler. On the way, an old-fashioned saxophone quartet. Here's music from American composer Carlos Simon. From his Folklore Symphony, this is the fourth movement, John Henry.

You can hear the hammer blows in that music. That was John Henry, the finale from Carlos Simon's Folklore Symphony. We heard the National Symphony Orchestra in that recording. More from Carlos Simon just ahead. From APM, American Public Media, this is Performance Today. I'm Valerie Kaler. Glad to have you along for today's musical adventures and discoveries. It came to be called the Great Migration. From the late 19-teens through about 1970, about 6 million African Americans left the rural South. They were seeking safety from Jim Crow laws and hoping for the economic opportunities promised in the industrial cities of the North. In 2010, Isabel Wilkerson wrote a groundbreaking and very moving book called The Warmth of Other Suns. It follows the Great Migration and weaves together personal stories of three individuals. Wilkerson chronicles the realities African Americans faced when they arrived in northern cities, the hardships and racism they endured. Composer Carlos Simon was inspired by Wilkerson's book, and in 2020, he wrote a piece capturing the feelings of those three people profiled in The Warmth of Other Suns. Simon wanted to express the duality of wanting to find rest, yet never being able to call a place home. Let's hear Simon's quartet from a concert in Skaneateles, New York. The Ivalas Quartet is playing Warmth from Other Suns by Carlos Simon.

0: Warmth from Other Suns by composer Carlos Simon. Music inspired by Isabel Wilkerson's nonfiction book, The Warmth of Other Suns, the epic story of America's great migration. The Evilas Quartet gave that concert during the Skinny Atlas Festival in Skinny Atlas, New York. Composer Carlos Simon said he wanted to evoke the experience of African Americans during the Great Migration in that piece. In his words, Warmth from Other Suns is a terrifying expression of the duality of wanting to find rest, yet never being able to call a place home. In a moment, Alexander Glazunov liked his music the same way I like my vanilla ice cream, old-fashioned. 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

let's take a moment to talk about blue jeans. For the first several decades of their existence, the denim was dark, it was rigid, the legs were straight, and then in subsequent years, the legs were flared, and then way flared, bell bottoms, and then tight and acid washed, and then all over baggy, and then skinny, rinse, repeat. These days, it's kind of a free-for-all. Mom jeans, dad jeans, low-rise, high-rise. And all along the way, there have been people who did not buy into the latest trend, or any trend. Maybe the cool kids curl a sneer at out-of-fashion jeans, but there's a certain kind of person who finds what works for them, what fits them, and they just don't care what the cool kids say. Alexander Glazunov was that kind of person. At the beginning of the 20th century, musical trends were evolving fairly quickly. Stravinsky exploded our idea of rhythm and meter. Schoenberg stopped caring about tonality. But here's Alex G. happily rocking his bell-bottoms into the skinny jeans era. He wrote this saxophone quartet in 1932, blissfully making no attempt to be modern, happy to write something lush and romantic. The Cirrus Quartet played it last fall at Dendrinos Chapel and Recital Hall in Interlochen, Michigan.

0: In 1932, Russian composer Alexander Glazunov was living in Paris when he wrote his saxophone quartet. In a post-Stravinsky era, it was old-fashioned. He was old-fashioned. That was the kind of music Glazunov felt good about writing. Nothing revolutionary, just beautiful melodies, sumptuous harmonies, and a slight French accent, thanks to the saxophone. We heard the Cyrus Quartet play that piece by Alexander Glazunov in Dendrinos Chapel and Recital Hall. Thanks to Interlochen Presents for sharing it with us. In a moment, cognitive dissonance and making beauty in ugly times. 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
1: Join us for a musical seance this week on Nebraska Concerts. The Junction Trio brought two ghosts to the stage by playing Beethoven's Piano Trio No. 1, nicknamed The Ghost, immediately followed by John Zorn's 2015 work called Ghosts. A perfectly spooky pairing of great chamber works, old and new. You can hear all the ghosts this Friday at 11 a.m. Central.

When the world around us feels like it's falling apart, what is the role of art? At times, it might seem like an impossible uphill battle to confront despair with relatively small acts of beauty. But I want to believe, I have to believe, that it makes a difference. Soprano Catherine Dane recently wrote an essay reflecting on her role as an artist in a world full of tragedy. The cognitive dissonance of making art and creating beauty during ugly times, and acknowledging that music may not keep despots out of the seats of power, but art can still give us courage. Dane said, quote, "I'm saying this to remind myself, and you too, if you need reminding. Sometimes I felt so low that I've forgotten it, forgotten how my body and soul can be shaken awake by a voice, image, shaft of light, something beautiful or troubling or fierce, an articulation of someone's individual soul that I discover I share. Art isn't only for escape, although we need that too. It can help us articulate and understand our collective humanity." That's from an essay written by soprano Catherine Dane. You can find the whole piece on her website. Let's hear Catherine Dane now in concert, joined by the ensemble A Far Cry. She's singing a song by Clara Schumann called Beim Abschied, On Departing.

Beim Abschied, On Departing, a song by Clara Schumann, arranged by Raphael Popper Kaiser. Soprano Catherine Dane was the soloist, alongside the ensemble A Far Cry. They gave that concert at Jordan Hall in Boston, Massachusetts. And just a note about the text of that song, Clara Schumann was close friends with a woman named Frederica Serra, who was a poet and a patron of the arts. The Schumanns frequently vacationed at Sarah's castle, and Robert Schumann dedicated several works to her. During a holiday visit in 1846, Clara Schumann set two of Sarah's poems to music, including the one we just heard, Beim Abschied.

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2: 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I'm Garrett Farrell. In our Nebraska forecast, tomorrow highs in the 80s in the west, upper 70s for central and the southeast, 73 in the northeast. Showers are likely throughout the day in east and south central into the evening.
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0: Composer Brian Raphael Nabors says, "The universe seems to have this natural rhythm to it. It's as if everything we're aware of and unaware of is being held together by a mysterious, resolute force." Nabors feels this rhythm as a pulse, feels it in a busy city, a lively forest, an endless ocean. From APM American Public Media, this is Performance Today. I'm Valerie Kaler. Nabors says this music began to grow as he thought about life, the rhythm of routines, but also the bigger cycles of the natural world and how we're all so deeply connected to everything else. Pulse by Brian Nabors ahead this hour. In the early 1900s, Scott Joplin was the king of ragtime, selling millions of copies of his sheet music. But when ragtime fell out of favor, so did he. And when he died in 1917, he was struggling financially and mostly forgotten. That is, until the 1970s, when a movie called The Sting introduced ragtime to a whole new generation. Here's a Joplin tune from 1907, The Gladiolus Rag, played by pianist Benjamin Loeb.

Pianist Benjamin Loeb with the Gladiolus Rag by Scott Joplin. From APM American Public Media, this is Performance Today. I'm Valerie Kaler. Glad to have you along for today's musical adventures and discoveries. On the way this hour, When You Know, the instrument edition, and dance music from 1919. Let's hear a piece now written by American composer Brian Nabors in 2019. Brian Raphael Nabors was inspired by the natural rhythms of the universe when he wrote this next piece. He felt as though everything was connected through a unified harmony and pulse, from the rhythms of the city to the heartbeat of the wildest natural landscape. There are a few musical episodes within Nabors' piece that are meant to symbolize different life scenarios, and it's up to the listener to decide what exactly those scenarios are. See if these rhythmic pulses spark any ideas in your mind. It's called Pulse by Brian Nabors.

Music meant to evoke the rhythms of nature, an unwavering pulse that unites us all. A piece called Pulse by composer Brian Nabors. Jonathan McPhee led the Lexington Symphony, a concert in Cary Memorial Hall in their hometown of Lexington, Massachusetts. Composer Brian Nabors was thinking of the rhythm of the universe when he wrote that music. What does that even mean? Well, he says he wanted to leave that up to each listener. I'd love to hear if those rhythmic pulses sparked any ideas in your mind. 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In a moment, in defense of dancing.

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1: One of the greats of American theater, Laurie Metcalf, talks about her latest role in Death of a Salesman, why the play still resonates today.
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you get sidetracked easily? Like you pick up your phone to set an alarm for tomorrow morning, and then before you know it, an hour has gone by because you've been smashing the love button on 7,000 pictures of cats in sunbeams, and then you completely forgot about setting the alarm? No, just me. I had something similar happen as I was poking around the internet, looking for information about Spanish pianist Josu de Solaún. I found his blog. He is passionate about music, how it's taught and talked about, how it's played, and how it's critiqued. He says that so much of classical music training is about what he calls bodily deactivation. Young musicians, he says, are taught to master the instrument but not to inhabit it, to control the gesture but not to let the gesture think. The body has been separated from meaning. He says that music cannot exist without embodiment, and he points to the truth of singing and dancing. Music was born, he says, with the body in motion, walking, turning, stamping the ground, celebrating, lamenting. He says the musician is a responsible one when they respond, when they answer, when they don't hide, when they don't sift their lived experience through someone else's filter. Whether or not you agree with his thesis, pianist Josu de Solaún absolutely embodies the music we're about to hear, which, by the way, is full of dance. You hear the sounds of flamenco, guitar licks, and the stomping and clapping translated to piano, evocations of Andalusian dance, and even some hints of courtly dances from the Baroque. Fantasía Bayética by Manuel de Falla, played by Josu de Solaún in concert in Madrid, Spain.

Baetica was what the Romans called Andalusia, the southernmost part of Spain. Manuel de Falla's Fantasía Baetica is a portrait of Spain, from the sounds of crisp flamenco guitar to the sultrier, slinkier, slower dancing of a humid evening, all rhythm and color. We heard it played by Spanish pianist Josu de Solaun in Madrid, Spain. In a moment, becoming a flutist by sheer

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1: Join us for a musical seance this week on Nebraska Concerts. The Junction Trio brought two ghosts to the stage by playing Beethoven's Piano Trio No. 1, nicknamed The Ghost, immediately followed by John Zorn's 2015 work called Ghosts. A perfectly spooky pairing of great chamber works, old and new. You can hear all The Ghosts this Friday at 11 a.m. Central.
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0: When Brandon Patrick George was in elementary school, he wasn't very interested in sports, didn't have many hobbies, and then he developed a strong curiosity about the flute. He told our friends at New Classical Tracks about that deep attraction.
3: I saw it hanging in a pawn shop window, and I just thought it was the most beautiful thing. So it was a very visual thing, but I always identified with the sound of the flute in cartoons and in movies, and I just had to play it.
0: Brandon Patrick George went to fourth grade band auditions with his heart set on playing the flute. But until that moment, he'd never actually picked one up and tried to make a sound. And in the pressure of the moment, even with the band teacher's help, he didn't make a sound at all. He walked away empty-handed and disappointed. For a year, little Brandon walked to school every day trying to copy how his band director told him to shape his mouth to get a sound. And on the day of auditions in fifth grade, he made the sound immediately and was allowed to join the band. Even as a professional flutist, Brandon Patrick George still works on his embouchure every single day. That's the correct shape of the mouth to get the most beautiful sound on the flute. Let's hear from a concert he gave for the San Antonio Chamber Music Society. Brandon Patrick George is the flutist. He's joined by Mahan Esfahani on harpsichord. A sonata in B minor for flute and harpsichord by Johann Sebastian Bach.

Sonata in B minor for flute and harpsichord by J.S. Bach. Brandon Patrick George played the flute. Mahan Esfahani was on the harpsichord. They gave that concert at Shepherd King Lutheran Church in San Antonio, Texas, for the San Antonio Chamber Music Society. Mahan Esfahani was born in Iran in 1984, and when he was 16, he needed a harpsichord to play. So he and his dad built one out of a kit in their garage. He said, quote, "When you hear something that you're fundamentally attracted to, nothing can stop you from getting your hands on it." Sounds a bit like Brandon Patrick George and the flute. Mahan Esfahani is now a leading scholar and performer of harpsichord music, playing concerts around the world. 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
1: Trusted news and inspiring music, Nebraska Public Media. I'm Garrett Farrell. Thanks for joining us tonight. In our Nebraska forecast, another warm night tonight. Lows mostly around 55 to 60 degrees statewide, dropping to 50 in the South Panhandle and hitting 64 in the Southeast. Showers are likely tonight for the Southwest, South Central, and East, with a low chance for thunderstorms in the Northeast. Tomorrow, highs in the 80s in the West, upper 70s for Central and the Southeast, 73 in the Northeast. More showers likely throughout the day in the East and South Central into the evening.

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1: Peter Gerasimovich was an elderly butler at the Davidoff estate in Kamenka, Ukraine, in the late 1800s. He'd never written any music, much less a symphony, but he loved singing the folk songs of his homeland. His employer, Alexandra Davidoff, just happened to be the sister of Peter Tchaikovsky. Tchaikovsky loved spending his holidays at his sister's house. He wrote this symphony there in the summer of 1872. He later joked that the butler, Gerasimovich, should have gotten credit for it. I'll have the rest of that story coming up later in the hour.

Music inspired by the grasslands of Central Asia, what's called the steppe region. It's bordered by Russia to the north and China to the south. Summer in the High Grassland, written by the Chinese composer Cao Zhiping, performed by the Silk Road Ensemble, featuring some guy named Yo-Yo Ma. I believe he was the one on cello. Hi, I'm Jake Armerding. Here are two Nordic melodies from Edvard Grieg. The first was built on a melody he learned from a Norwegian diplomat to Paris named Dua, to whom he later dedicated the work. Well, that was nice of him.

The Malmö Symphony Orchestra performing two Nordic melodies by Edvard Grieg. The first of those, Grieg learned from a Norwegian diplomat to Paris. We're listening to famous pieces with what can only be called unsuspecting co-writers. Coming up next, a co-write between Tchaikovsky and Tchaikovsky's sister's butler.

The position of butler, or perhaps I should say any household servant, can be pretty thankless, right? Lots of servitude. You're often the first one blamed when anything goes wrong or missing. In this case, the script was flipped. The butler didn't get the blame, he got the credit. He was just singing one of his favorite Ukrainian folk songs called The Crane at the estate where he worked, the Davidoff estate, which just so happened to belong to the sister of Peter Tchaikovsky, who just so happened to be visiting for the summer. Tchaikovsky heard him singing it around the house, stuck it into his Second Symphony, and later on he gave Gerasimovich the credit, which was classy of him. Symphony number 2.

Riccardo Muti conducting the London Symphony Orchestra, the Symphony No. 2 by Peter Tchaikovsky, with an assist from his sister's butler. Why Music, coming up next.

Here's a tune from the sextet Y Music. The Y in the name is for Generation Y, which claims all the musicians in the group. Here they are performing The Bear and the Squirrel by Jeremy Turner.

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2: Maybe you haven't bought an electric vehicle yet because it takes too long to charge. 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
2: 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How China's super fast charging cars are leaving American electric vehicles in the dust. 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

It's easy to take your time on Earth for granted. At least, it's easy for most of us. Franz Schubert wouldn't have been caught dead doing so. He had a feeling he wasn't long for this world, so he composed relentlessly. In his 36 years, he achieved more than most composers do in 80. Making a Count, coming up this hour. Here's a romance by Finnish composer Oskar Merikanto.

The calm and stately playing of Itsumi Tateno. It's The Romance by composer Oscar Maracanto. You probably thought painters were the only ones who made landscapes. Well, composers did it too. Avril Coleridge Taylor was entranced with the beauty of Sussex, England, which, as of course you know, is down on the south coast along the English Channel. And yes, it is gorgeous, in case you were wondering. I would totally live there, just right out in a field. Just sit there and look around, and then go to the pub when I got hungry. Here's the Sussex landscape.

John Andrews, leading the BBC Philharmonic, performing Sussex Landscape by Avril Coleridge-Taylor. 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Here's Hope in All Things, performed by the Aura Singers. It's a piece by Thomas Tallis.

Hope in All Things by Thomas Tallis. Susie Digby conducting, the Aura Singers performing. The Tragedy of Franz Schubert, coming up next.

think it was Arthur Miller who said, "If I show you what a man is, you think nothing of it. But if I show you what a man could have been, now I'm making drama." Franz Schubert did about as well with his 30-something years as it was possible to do. I still wish he'd been given more time. As always seems to happen in these cases, his popularity began to skyrocket, just as his health really started going downhill. Here's some of the last music that he ever wrote, one of his final three piano sonatas.

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2: James Tallarico is the Democratic nominee for a key Senate seat in Texas, and he's running against Texas Attorney General Ken Paxton, who just won his primary with backing from President Trump. Other Democrats have tried to flip Texas. We asked Tallarico what makes him different and whether a blue wave is realistic in a red state. His answer on the next Morning Edition from NPR News.

One of the most popular sonorities of German Romantic music in the mid-19th century was the noble sound of horns. Oh, it was a sound that conjured up the days of the hunting horn, which would break the silence of the unspoiled forests of the German landscape. In the winter of 1849, Robert Schumann celebrated this sonority in his concert piece for four horns. Now, don't be fooled by the name. This is a true concerto in three movements, for not one soloist, but for a quartet of them, in the spirit of the old concerto grosso form, like Bach's Brandenburg concertos. Horn lovers, you're not going to want to miss this hour of Music Through the Night. Yes, that is a fabulous piece, and it is about roughly 20 minutes away. Hello, I'm Ward Jacobson. Great to have you along for Music Through the Night. Breno Blauth was a Brazilian composer who founded the Movimento Musical Renovador, which is so much fun to say, and it sounds so much better than its English version, the Musical Renewal Movement. It was a program to introduce lesser-known composers to the general public through concerts and radio programs in various cities all across Brazil. Now, that's a pretty worthy program. And with that in mind, we hear one of his truly wonderful works, a real favorite of mine, Breno Blauth's Concertino for Oboe and Strings.

The concertino for oboe and strings by Breno Blauth. We heard Camerata Bariloche with Andres Spiller playing the oboe. Well, horn lovers, you're not going to want to miss this next work. It's coming up after the break.

It's Music Through the Night. I'm Ward Jacobson. In 1849, Robert Schumann was living in Dresden, whose orchestra boasted one of Europe's greatest masters of the new valve horn, the French-born Joseph Rudolf Loewe. His virtuosity inspired Schumann to write this next work. A Schumann scholar once wrote, "The piece is just as impressive from a visual point of view as it is from an aural standpoint. The sight of four horns arranged in front of an orchestra creates an image not easily forgotten." Here's the concert piece for four horns.

Concert piece for four horns, Opus 86, by Robert Schumann. Christian Tilleman led the Philharmonia Orchestra. Well, next we're going to hear a guitar quintet by Boccherini, a quintet that was kind of cobbled together from two earlier cello quintets on a commission from Madrid. This is the guitar quintet number 4 in D. Jason Vio is the guitarist with the Escher String Quartet.

0: Boccherini's Guitar Quintet No. 4. It was Jason Vio, guitarist with the Escher String Quartet.
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2: 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We'll hear an imaginary house concert with music by John Bull, Frescobaldi, and Leonora Duarte herself, performed by Transport Public. I'm Sarah Schneider. I hope you'll join me for Early Music Now. 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

For me, it's roughly 4 to 6 p.m. on weekdays. I'm in charge of dinner at our house, so that's when I've got time alone in the kitchen making the meal. I'll put some good music on, maybe pour myself a glass of something, and create something fabulous, or at the very least, edible. Oh, I'm also fond of Saturday morning, say maybe 8 to 9 a.m., usually in the kitchen again with a cup of coffee and the morning newspaper, the physical paper, I'm old school, and Scott Simon, of course, on the radio. You can't beat Weekend Edition with Scott Simon, right? Hours of the day. Those are my favorites. What about you? Well, that's the title of this music by the Swedish composer Lars Erik Larsson, The Hours of the Day. And the time to hear it is later this hour. Another good hour of music through the night. I'm glad you're here. I'm Ward Jacobson. Welcome in. Coming of age at the turn of the 19th century, Carl Maria von Weber would become a leader in Europe's budding romantic movement. He was a pianist, a guitarist, a conductor, a music critic. And as a composer, he wrote groundbreaking operas and brilliant piano music. And clarinetists love him for the two concertos he left behind for their instrument. He's best known for the operas, but he did indeed write two symphonies, both written when he was 20 years old, with the intention of having them performed by the small court orchestra of one Duke Eugen Friedrich Heinrich von Württemberg-Ohls. Quite a name. That's where Weber was in charge of the music. Here is the Symphony No. 2 in C, and it's the London Classical Players.

In the late 1930s and early 1940s, the Swedish composer Lars-Erik Larsson worked for the Swedish Broadcasting Corporation, and it was during that time that he wrote music which was included in various types of radio broadcast, everything from cantatas to theater music and short vignettes to accompany the recital of poetry. And that's where this music came from, composed in 1938. Six musical episodes linked a series of recited poems. Sadly, no poems here tonight, just the music, performed by the Malmö Symphony Orchestra.

Hours of the Day, Opus 19 by Lars-Erik Larsson. We heard the Malmö Symphony Orchestra. 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

0: That music by Maurice Ravel was begun before the First World War, but when the war ended and Ravel started to work on the score again, well, the world had become a very different place, which is very much reflected in the music, a fact for which Ravel was taken to task unfairly, as far as I'm concerned. We heard La Valse by Maurice Ravel. It was the Lyon National Orchestra. I'm Ward Jacobson, with Music Through the Night.
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Now, the gorgeous second movement of the string quartet number 1 by Tchaikovsky. And let's not sugarcoat it. Tchaikovsky was no dummy. He was pragmatic. He wrote this music for one reason: to make a little dough. In 1871, teaching at the Moscow Conservatory and running low on cash, Tchaikovsky decided to present a concert of his own chamber music being cheaper to present than a full orchestra. He was urged to do this by his friend, the founder of the Moscow Conservatory, Nikolai Rubinstein, Anton's brother. Well, remarkably, this string quartet number 1 was more or less written on the fly just weeks before it was to be performed in concert. We're going to hear it later this hour. I'm Ward Jacobson. It is Music Through the Night as we start a Friday. Glad you're along and hope you can settle in for the hour. Jean Francais wrote this next music in the early summer of 1942, a very troubled time for France during the Nazi occupation. And almost as if to kind of rid himself of the daily horrors of what the world had become, the reality of the present world, Francais composed this very delightful divertissement. And sometime later, he made a version for bassoon and string orchestra, yet for reasons which remain unclear today, the work was not first performed until 1968. And typical of the always quirky Francais, it's music that never fails to put a smile on your face. Let's hear it, performed by the Chary Ensemble.

Divertissement for Bassoon and String Quintet by Jean Francais. It was the Chauri Ensemble. Next, it's a work by Josef Myslivicek, Il Divino Boemo, he was known as, the Divine Bohemian. He was good pals with Mozart. In fact, that'd be a great Google search when you have some spare time. Myslivicek and Mozart's friendship, it was very strong, very touching friendship. And here is a symphony of Myslivicek's, his symphony in B-flat, performed by the London Mozart Players.

We are, well, we've reached the final Friday of May in the early morning hours of this 29th day of May. I'm Ward Jacobson. It's Music Through the Night. I'm glad you're here with me. Next, we're going to hear the Canadian-born, now living in Los Angeles, composer, writer, filmmaker, animal rescuer, and virtuoso pianist, Heather Schmidt, played music by Fanny Mendelssohn.

Jacobson. It's Music Through the Night. I'm glad you're here with me. Next, we're going to hear the Canadian-born, now living in Los Angeles, composer, writer, filmmaker, animal rescuer, and virtuoso pianist, Heather Schmidt, played music by Fanny Mendelssohn.

Andante in E by Fanny Mendelssohn. We heard it performed on the piano by Heather Schmidt. Well, chamber music was only a tiny portion of Tchaikovsky's total output. Three string quartets, a piano trio, a string sextet, and three pieces for violin and piano. For the most part, these smaller works are kind of a distillation of his larger works. But the first string quartet in D major, Opus 11, is different altogether. In it, Tchaikovsky gives us textbook classical string quartet writing, taut, noble, and tasteful. Here's the Ying String Quartet.

0: The Ying String Quartet performed the String Quartet No. 1 in D by Tchaikovsky. I'm Ward Jacobson.
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2: Next time on Early Music Now, we'll get to know a music-loving family from 17th century Antwerp, the Duartes. We'll hear an imaginary house concert with music by John Bull, Frescobaldi, and Leonora Duarte herself, performed by Transport Public. I'm Sarah Schneider. I hope you'll join me for Early Music Now. This Sunday at 10 p.m. Central

A concerto for piano, violin, and cello. Seems like a challenge. Now, the problems are vexing. Balancing the three very distinctly different timbres of the solo instruments with the orchestral body. Allotting the themes equitably to each soloist and the orchestra, creating materials terse enough that they don't become unmanageable, yet flexible enough to do duty for all involved. Well, certainly no task for an amateur, so we'd better call in the big guns, and in this case, Beethoven, who is certainly up to the task. A triple concerto awaits this hour. The early morning hours of Friday, the final Friday of May. Welcome in. It's Music Through the Night. I'm Ward Jacobson. So glad you're here. Conductor Bruno Walter was a very good friend, an assistant, and a very dedicated interpreter of Gustav Mahler. And Walter once said, "The Mahler Sixth Symphony is bleakly pessimistic. It reeks of the bitter cup of human life. In contrast with the Fifth, it says no. Above all, in the last movement, where something resembling the inexorable strife of all against all is translated into music. Lighthearted? It is not. This is the second movement, the Symphony No. 6 by Mahler.

The Andante, second movement of the Symphony No. 6 in A minor by Gustav Mahler. Leonard Bernstein led the New York Philharmonic. We will have a concerto for not one, not two, but three instruments by Beethoven. That's coming up, but next we'll hear music from Mexico.

I'm Ward Jacobson with Music Through the Night. This next work is by the Mexican pianist and composer Ricardo Castro. It comes from his 1896 opera, At Zimba, which was never completed. But this intermezzo from the opera's music lives on. Here's the Philharmonic Orchestra of the Americas.

The intermezzo from At Zimba, the opera by Ricardo Castro. Alondra della Parra led the Philharmonic Orchestra of the Americas. 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A concerto for three instruments, piano, violin, and cello. Kind of a daring venture for the composer. But it's Beethoven, so no need to worry. This is the Triple Concerto in C, Opus 56. It's the German Symphony Orchestra. Marie Kodama is the pianist. Claudia Blacher is the violinist. Johannes Moser plays cello.

0: Our soloists were Marie Kodama, Kolya Blacher, and Johannes Moser, the Triple Concerto in C by Beethoven. I'm Ward Jacobson.
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0: Good morning. Iran won't agree to a peace deal with the U.S. unless it includes the fighting in Lebanon. Israel is expanding its invasion. Does that veto President Trump's effort to get out of the war? It's Morning Edition from NPR News. In this hour, we hear from the Democrat hoping to flip Texas. I'm E. Martinez.
1: And I'm Steve Inskeep. James Tallarico faces Republican Ken Paxton in a state where other Democrats fell short. He tells Layla how he views the race and immigration. Also, the National Spelling Bee has decided not with one final word, but 32. And opera singer Renee Fleming and banjo player Bela Fleck play bluegrass. It's Friday, May 29th. In 1853, Edmund Hillary and Tenzing Norgay became the first climbers confirmed to reach the summit of Mount Everest. The news is next.
2: Live from NPR News in Washington, I'm Dave Mattingly. Vice President Vance says negotiators are still going back and forth in talks to extend the ceasefire between the U.S. and Iran. President Trump has yet to comment on whether negotiations are near a point where he could sign a deal. Vance says a lot of progress has been made on an agreement to extend the ceasefire by 60 days. At present, the U.S. naval blockade of Iranian ports continues. The Trump administration is denouncing Russia's latest attacks on the capital of Ukraine as unacceptable. NPR's Michelle Kellerman reports the condemnation came at yesterday's meeting of the U.N. Security Council.
3: Russia recently urged the U.S. and European countries to evacuate embassies in Ukraine ahead of a planned Russian assault. The deputy U.S. ambassador to the U.N., Tammy Bruce, had a message to her Russian counterpart about that, reminding Russia of its legal obligations to protect diplomatic facilities.
4: We caution Russia not to mount so-called systematic strikes against Kyiv, which risk further civilian casualties and setting back the prospect of peace.
3: And she calls recent strikes on Kyiv, quote, an inexplicable, dangerous, and barbaric escalation. Michelle Kellerman, NPR News, the State Department.
2: Louisiana is a step closer to redrawing the state's congressional map. Lawmakers in the Republican-led State House have approved a redistricting proposal that could help the GOP flip several congressional seats in the November midterm elections. The state Senate could finalize the plan later today and send it to Governor Jeff Landry, who's also a Republican. More than a half dozen GOP-led states have changed their congressional maps in recent months at the urging of President Trump. California voters approved lawmakers doing the same in that state, led by Democrats, in response. A new report looks at America's aging voting machines, with the congressional midterms less than 6 months away. As NPR's Miles Parks reports, the Bipartisan Policy Center estimates it would cost billions of dollars to replace the equipment.
5: The report found that when Americans vote in the next presidential race, the average age of the equipment they'll use will be close to 10 years old. In Louisiana, for instance, some voters under 30 will use machines this year that are older than they are. Will Adler of the Bipartisan Policy Center says voting equipment is like any technology, where there are usability and security benefits to replacing it regularly. Local officials just don't have room in their budgets.
6: The number one obstacle that we heard officials cite when talking about why have you not upgraded to new equipment is cost.
5: The report estimates it would cost more than $2.7 billion to get all the voting equipment in the U.S. up to the latest federal standards. Miles Parks, NPR News, Washington.
2: This is NPR News. Authorities in Longview, Washington, say they've recovered the remains of six of the nine people listed as missing following this week's explosion at a paper mill. Two others were confirmed dead previously. Those killed were employees at the Nippon Dynaway facility, where a chemical tank imploded on Tuesday. The cause is under investigation. Secretary of State Marco Rubio says the U.S. will designate Brazil's two largest criminal factions as terrorist organizations. Julia Carnero has more from Rio de Janeiro.
7: In a statement, Marco Rubio said the Red Command, or CV, and the First Command of the Capital, or PCC, were, quote, two of the most violent criminal organizations in Brazil, and that their influence and illicit networks extended into the U.S. The gangs are now considered specially designated global terrorists. And Rubio says the label of terrorist organizations is to apply from June 5th onward. Brazil had been trying to avoid the change, fearing it could be used as a pretext for undue interference from the U.S. But this comes a day after Rubio met with Flávio Bolsonaro, former President Jair Bolsonaro's son, who advocated for the change and plans to run for president. For NPR News, I'm Julia Carneiro in Rio de Janeiro.
2: Advisors to the Food and Drug Administration are recommending the next COVID-19 vaccine boosters target the latest variant to become dominant in the U.S. That variant is known as XFG, and health experts say it's causing more than half of all new COVID cases nationwide. I'm Dave Mattingly, NPR News, in Washington.
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11: 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We'll hear an imaginary house concert with music by John Bull, Frescobaldi, and Leonora Duarte herself, performed by Transport Public. I'm Sarah Schneider. 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

0: 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I'm Steve Inskeep in Washington, D.C.
1: And Amy Martinez in Los Angeles, California. Israel's war in Lebanon has complicated the Trump administration's effort to get out of the war with Iran.
0: Here's how those two conflicts are connected. When the United States and Israel attacked Iran early this year, Israeli forces also struck Iran's ally Hezbollah in Lebanon. Now President Trump wants out of the war, and Iranians are insisting that any peace deal include Lebanon. Israeli forces have intensified attacks and moved further into that country.
1: Here to tell us more about this is NPR's Jane Arraf in Beirut, the capital of Lebanon. Jane, so we've been hearing a lot about whether the U.S. is close to an agreement with Iran or not. Where do things stand?
2: Well, here's the latest from Vice President J.D. Vance last night in Washington. He said, quote, "We're not there, but we're very close." He did say, though, that it's hard to say if or when President Trump would sign a deal. So there's that uncertainty. U.S. and Iranian officials over the past week have said that a potential deal would reopen the Strait of Hormuz, and it would leave nuclear talks for later. One of the sticking points there is still what Iran does with its supply its stockpiles of highly enriched uranium. The U.S. wants it to send those out of the country.
1: So as Steve mentioned earlier, Iran has insisted it won't sign a deal with the U.S. without an end to the war in Lebanon, where Israel is fighting the militant group Hezbollah. Any sign of that happening?
2: Well, Israel has actually intensified its attacks here, and it could indeed put an agreement between Iran and the U.S. at risk. It has expanded its invasion in the south and yesterday launched another attack in a Beirut suburb where Hezbollah has offices, the first attack in Beirut in almost 3 weeks. The Israeli prime minister has said he will crush Hezbollah, the militant group, but civilians are paying a very high price here. And that's while Israel, despite a ceasefire there, has also expanded areas of Gaza that it has occupied, and it intends to take more, according to Israel's prime minister, which is pushing civilians into smaller and smaller areas.
1: Today in Washington, Lebanese and Israeli military officials are meeting again. How much leverage, Jane, does the Lebanese government have over Hezbollah?
2: Well, not a whole lot. Hezbollah was formed to counter an Israeli invasion in the 80s and has since become a part of the Lebanese state, essentially. Not just security, it has parliament members, runs social services, so it still wields quite a lot of power. We sat down recently with Hezbollah's spokesman here, and he said they will not disarm while Lebanon is under attack.
1: Now, it's supposed to be a ceasefire in Lebanon. Clearly, it is not. How is the country coping with that?
2: Well, their entire border villages erased in the south, and fighting now centers around the district of Tyre. That city has been inhabited for 5,000 years. It has important Roman sites, a nearby Crusader castle. Lebanese culture minister Hassan Salame tells NPR the Israeli strikes have put those at risk.
3: I can tell you that in Tyre, there has been bombing around 100 meters from the ruins. The Beaufort Castle has been hit directly, but archaeologists cannot reach there.
2: He says he hopes there will be a ceasefire soon to allow them to assess the damage. And meanwhile, of course, there's the human cost, tens of thousands of people being displaced again from there.
1: That is NPR's Jane Arraf in Beirut. Jane, thank you.
2: Thank you.
1: The Justice Department has opened another investigation that involves perceived political adversaries of President Trump.
0: This new probe centers around the writer E. Jean Carroll, who won two lawsuits against the president for sexual abuse and defamation.
1: NPR Justice Correspondent Ryan Lucas is here. So what can you tell us about the investigation, Ryan?
4: Well, the investigation is being handled by the U.S. Attorney's Office in the Northern District of Illinois, and it stems from a lawsuit that E. Jean Carroll filed and won against Trump. A source familiar with the matter tells me the focus of the investigation right now is a nonprofit, American Future Republic, and funding that it provided to pay for some of Carroll's legal expenses. Now, the nonprofit is backed by Reid Hoffman. Hoffman is a billionaire co-founder of LinkedIn. He's a major donor to Democratic causes. I'm told that investigators are looking into potential money laundering and obstruction, but there's some conflicting information on whether Carroll herself is currently under investigation. The U.S. Attorney's Office in Chicago put out a statement last night saying media reports that it had opened an investigation into Carroll were false, But one source tells me prosecutors are examining whether Carroll committed perjury, while another says Carroll is not currently under investigation, but certainly could be as the probe moves forward. Neither Carroll nor her attorney provided comment, and Hoffman couldn't be reached for comment.
1: And all of this has to do with a deposition that Carroll gave in one of her lawsuits against Trump.
4: That's right. A deposition in 2022. Now, Trump accused Carroll of lying in that deposition about who was paying some of her legal fees. Carroll said no outside folks were chipping in to help out with the bills. It later came out that Hoffman's nonprofit was helping out. An appeals court later looked at that very issue after Trump challenged the verdict in the lawsuit, and the court found that there was no evidence to suggest that Carroll personally secured the outside funding, and it said that Carroll had plausibly forgotten about the funding, and evidence showed she, quote, was simply not involved in the matter of who was or was not funding her litigation costs. That's what a three-judge appeals court panel found. Trump, for his part, has consistently denied Carroll's claims and called the trials a witch hunt.
1: So, Ryan, how does this investigation fit the pattern you've seen in President Trump's second term?
4: Well, look, President Trump repeatedly said on the campaign trail that if he won, he would seek vengeance on his perceived political enemies. And the Justice Department in his second term has repeatedly gone after Trump's critics and political adversaries. Former FBI Director James Comey has been indicted twice by this Justice Department, most recently for allegedly threatening Trump by posting a photo of seashells on social media. New York State Attorney General Letitia James, a Democrat, was indicted on financial charges last fall. The Southern Poverty Law Center, a longtime target of conservatives, was recently charged with misleading donors for paying informants to infiltrate hate groups. And now we have this investigation involving a major Democratic donor who Trump has called out publicly. And then E. Jean Carroll, who has been a very outspoken critic of Trump and who won huge financial settlements against him in court, totaling nearly $90 million.
1: Yeah. How successful has DOJ been with these cases?
4: Well, the Justice Department has flamed out repeatedly with these cases against Trump's critics. The first prosecutions against Comey and James were tossed out by a court after a judge found that the prosecutor who had secured the indictments was unlawfully appointed. We have seen grand juries reject the Justice Department's attempt to indict Democratic lawmakers over a video they put out urging military members to refuse illegal orders. But even though the department has struggled, these investigations, these prosecutions do impose real costs, real pain on those who are targeted, even when the cases fizzle.
1: That's NPR's Ryan Lucas. Ryan, thanks for laying this out for us.
4: Thank you.
1: CBS editor-in-chief Barry Weiss is asserting full control over the network's news division.
0: The new owners of CBS brought Weiss in last fall from her center-right opinion and news site, The Free Press. The goal was to move coverage away from what they believe is a woke and anti-President Trump tilt. And now Weiss is trying to reinvent the network's most prestigious and highest-rated program, 60 Minutes.
1: NPR's David Folkenflik is with us now with more. So, David, how is Barry Weiss overhauling 60 Minutes?
5: Well, yesterday, among those forced out were the show's executive producer, Tanya Simon. She's a veteran of several decades, and two correspondents, each of whom confirmed that publicly. In a sense, this is what she was brought to CBS to do, what her bosses hope for and her critics fear. David Ellison and his father, Larry Ellison. Larry Ellison's the founder of Oracle, are Trump allies. This is, in a sense, what they would have wanted. The criticism, well, we can let the correspondents who were fired speak for themselves. Sharon Alfonsi and Cecilia Vega were laid off in April at an award ceremony. Alfonsi warned of the toxic spread of corporate meddling and editorial fear. She was talking about news coverage and judgment there. Last night, in a statement she shared with NPR, Cecilia Vega cited, quote, censorship both imposed and self-driven. It is dangerous for the show and dangerous for democracy. Anderson Cooper earlier walked away voluntarily. He was said to have been apprehensive of Weiss, according to people I spoke to. Weiss appointed Nick Bilton, executive producer, to run the show. He's a former tech columnist for The New York Times, a former investigative reporter for Vanity Fair, and he has produced documentaries. The one thing he hasn't done is work in broadcast news.
1: All right, so what does Nick Bilton have in mind for the show?
5: Well, he has a remit from Weiss to reinvent the show for the digital age. He told staffers, quote, I'm here to lead this show, not preserve it under glass. He said he'd be taking soundings for 30 days and get back to them about his plans. He wants it, he says, to be more available than just every Sunday. Funnily enough, over the years, 60 Minutes has sought new ways to innovate. It's done so online and new spinoffs and franchises like 60 Minutes Sports. 60 Minutes 2 was there for a while before it blew up. And there were short video segments on a failed platform called Quibi. All major news outlets, to be fair to Weiss here, are seeking to find a path to digital salvation. In Bilton's case, he has the backing of the Ellisons, who own Oracle, as I mentioned, also control TikTok US, are intending to get CNN as well in another big corporate takeover. So Bilton is familiar with them covering the tech world. His opening memo, I must say, was about innovation and not about ideology.
1: Tell us about what the reward and the risk is for Barry Weiss here.
5: Well, look, she's been here since last fall. She created, you know, she initially tried to change and take over the CBS Evening News, which was flagging before she arrived. She named Tony DuCoppel as the anchor there. It seems to be flagging since he has been put in place. It's often below 4 million viewers a night. There's been one headline after another about internal dissent. 60 Minutes itself is the real prize for CBS. It's its top-rated news program. It works so well because it was an insular culture and so devoted to its approach. Under Tanya Simon over the past year, the show was up 9% in the ratings. So if Weiss makes this a big hit online and on other platforms with new audiences, she'll be able to ride on that a long time. If it tanks, that's on her, and her critics will take that as validation.
1: That's NPR media correspondent David Folkenflik. David, thanks.
5: You bet.

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0: This is Morning Edition from NPR News. I'm A. Martinez.
8: I'm Steve Inskeep.
9: And I'm Michelle Martin. Good morning. Grammy Award-winning Renee Fleming is often most seen and heard on the world's greatest opera stages. And Bela Fleck is a Grammy Award-winning banjo player, best known for his blend of roots music with other genres. They've joined forces for an album of Appalachian bluegrass where even Dolly Parton makes an appearance. It's called The Fiddle and the Drum. There are mountain songs, ballads, and folk hymns celebrating traditional American music.
10: You cause me to weep. You cause me to moan.
9: I started our conversation by asking how this unusual partnership came about.
11: I learned to play the guitar when I was about 12 years old, and then added other instruments to it, badly, by the way. Sort of after I had recorded a lot of my standard repertoire, I thought it would be really fun to examine this music. Mm-hmm. So the label said, you've got to meet Bela Fleck. So we met in New York and started this project a long time ago.
9: Bela Fleck, what about you? Do you remember how you met?
12: Well, I'm still blushing, but yes. I remember Renee had a list of maybe hundreds of songs she liked. She loves to do a lot of research, and she came down to Nashville and we recorded a few things, kind of did some demos, and so we finally found a space to explore it, and we continued it, and we completed it.
10: And so once again, my dear Johnny, my dear friend.
9: What intrigued you, though, about the collaboration?
12: Well, I am a big fan of female vocalists of all stripes, and a huge Joni Mitchell fan, and Bonnie Raitt, Linda Ronstadt and Emmylou Harris. So this is someone at the highest level coming up and saying, hey, do you want to do something you always wanted to do?
8: You mentioned Joni Mitchell. The album takes its title, The Fiddle and the Drum, from a song that was first recorded by Joni Mitchell in 1969.

0: it's sort of organized around themes of loss and war. What was the thinking there?
1: Yeah, we both loved these first six songs and thought they went together for some reason that was never spoken.

0: Renee, while I have you here, you resigned from your role as artistic advisor to the Kennedy Center after President Trump's takeover. You pulled out concerts that had been scheduled for this year. You've performed there many times. You were a Kennedy Center honoree. You know, it's set to shut down for 2 years starting in July. And I just wonder, you know, what are your thoughts about that?
1: Oh, it's all been painful. This was always the most beautiful bipartisan institution. There was something for everybody. It was a gorgeous, diverse audience. I loved walking through. I was proud to be part of the Kennedy Center. And hopefully everything can be stopped.
0: And Bela, you also pulled out of performances that had been scheduled.
2: I think the whole thing is very sad and very unmusical. I think music is about breaking down barriers, welcoming people, even what Renee and I are doing, you know, reaching out from different musical idioms towards finding a way to make music together. That's more like what the Kennedy Center is about. And it just felt it was going in a direction that was hard to watch and hard to be a part of.
0: Okay, Renee. Dolly Parton, the legend.
1: I know.
0: Joins you for this incredible duet.
1: Exactly.

0: How did that happen?
1: Well, I said to him, I said, well, of course it would be a dream to work with Dolly Parton, but I can't imagine that could ever happen.
0: I just think it's kind of cute how you feel like she wouldn't have returned your phone call, but okay.
2: Yeah, me too. I'm with you on that.
0: I mean, I'm clocking that.
1: When I heard what she did, I thought, wow, to blend in with another person's voice and style is not a small thing. You don't just do it, you know, in one take.
0: I was curious about what's going on with your voice. Is there something different physically about how you use your voice for this type of music compared to opera?
1: Yeah, well, definitely. I have found over time that when I'm singing outside the classical genre, I need to typically stay in my lowest range because otherwise it starts to sound operatic. In Broadway, there's something in between that I can manage stylistically. But for this album, because it's atmospheric, it's mournful, it made sense to really stick with this lower range, unless I'm doing the whoops and the oohs.
0: is there...
1: And those are fun.
0: Those are fun. Did you feel like a different person singing this music?
1: No, because it's not any different for me than the difference between singing French opera and Strauss and German opera. I mean, those all require stylistic shifts based on the centuries in which the music was composed, the language, the actual style of the particular piece. It's all the same. It's really just adapting to a different genre and style.
3: Don't waste the beauty.
0: Have a hope for who you hope will find this album?
2: Yeah, well, I mean, I started in a different position. Maybe Renee can relate to this a little bit, but I'm a banjo player. So everybody's expectations of me are so low. It's almost impossible for me not to shatter them. And so if your idea is that this is like, what a terrible idea, and then you hear it, it's really quite nice.
0: That is Grammy Award-winning banjo player Bela Fleck and Grammy Award-winning soprano Renee Fleming. Their new album, Together, is The Fiddle and the Drum. Thank you both so much for talking with us.
2: Thank you.
1: Thank you, Michelle.
3: Till the 4th day of July.
0: This is NPR News.
4: Farmers, landscapers, and the hospitality industry have long complained the U.S. government doesn't issue enough guest worker visas to meet seasonal labor needs.
5: We've tried hiring temp workers, local workers. We have had very little success. Local workers don't want these jobs.
4: I'm Scott Detrow. How worker shortages have upended Louisiana's crawfish industry on the next All Things Considered from NPR News.
6: Maybe you haven't bought an electric vehicle yet because it takes too long to charge. 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
6: I'm Meghna Chakrabarty. How China's super fast charging cars are leaving American electric vehicles in the dust. That's on the next On Point.
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9: Live from NPR News in Washington, I'm Dave Mattingly. There's still no word of a deal between the U.S. and Iran to extend the current ceasefire. Vice President Vance says negotiators have been making a lot of progress and the back and forth continues. The two sides are working on a 60-day extension of the ceasefire, during which negotiations would focus largely on Iran's nuclear program. Industry analysts say President Trump's proposal to temporarily suspend the federal gasoline tax amid higher gas prices sparked by the war could help ease costs for drivers. But NPR's Camila Domonoske says Congress would need to have a say.
10: It would be a way to bring down prices at the pump pretty quickly. It wouldn't reduce them a ton, obviously, 18 cents a gallon. And some of those savings could actually wind up being eaten up by refineries and gas stations. So maybe not 100% of it would even go to drivers. Mm-hmm. But, you know, when the president floated this idea a few weeks ago, it was clearly meant to address the mounting voter frustration with how the war in Iran has pushed gasoline prices. They recently hit 4-year highs. Importantly, it would require Congress to act.
9: That's NPR's Camila Domonoske speaking to NPR's All Things Considered. The remains of six

0: This is NPR News from Washington. Before the end of the day, Senate lawmakers in Louisiana could give final approval to redrawing the state's congressional map, a redistricting proposal meant to help Republicans flip several congressional seats in the November midterm elections was approved by the State House in Baton Rouge yesterday. If finalized, it would go to Governor Jeff Landry for his signature. The governor is also a Republican. A former CIA officer is facing charges after prosecutors say gold bars and cash were found in his home. Investigators say he also lied about his U.S. military record, as NPR's Bill Chappell reports.
1: The FBI arrested David J. Rush on May 19th after agents found hundreds of gold bars worth more than $40 million in his house in Northern Virginia. The CIA says it called in the FBI to investigate Rush after he asked for gold and large amounts of cash last fall, but it hasn't found any record of why Rush said he needed the money. An FBI affidavit says Rush misled the CIA about his education and military record when he applied to the agency in 2009. It also alleges that he kept filing for compensation for military leave for 10 years after he was discharged from the Navy Reserves. Rush is charged with theft of public money. Bill Chappell, NPR News.
0: For the second straight trading session on Wall Street, the Dow, the S&P, and the Nasdaq closed at record highs. I'm Dave Mattingly, NPR News in Washington.
2: Farmers, landscapers, and the hospitality industry have long complained the U.S. government doesn't issue enough guest worker visas to meet seasonal labor needs.
3: We've tried hiring temp workers, local workers. We have had very little success. Local workers don't want these jobs.
2: I'm Scott Detrow. How worker shortages have upended Louisiana's crawfish industry on the next All Things Considered from NPR News.
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7: I'm E. Martinez.
8: And I'm Leila Fadel. Can Texas shift blue? Democrat James Tallarico believes he can flip the Senate seat in the typically deep red state in November. The Texas state representative is running against the Trump-endorsed state attorney general Ken Paxton, who ousted incumbent Senator John Cornyn in the Republican primary this week. Paxton is, to put it mildly, controversial. He was impeached last year by the Texas House, accused of bribery and abuse of office. He faced down felony fraud charges and is accused of extramarital affairs. Paxton says he's the victim of political smear campaigns. Tallarico and his party believe those scandals give the Democrat an edge.
9: The most corrupt politician in America just became the Republican nominee for the United States Senate. That kind of corruption is the rot at the core of this whole broken system. It's why we can't afford anything. It's why we can't get ahead, no matter how hard we work. Because for 50 years, billionaire mega donors and their puppet politicians like Ken Paxton have been rigging the rules of this economy against us.
8: You know, Ken Paxton won and then wasted no time coming up with taunting, in many cases, anti-LGBTQ nicknames for you. Six-gender Jimmy, James Tallarico, Tofu Tallarico, as his way of denouncing your positions on gender-affirming care, immigration, energy, religion. What do you make of these insults?
9: Well, we just announced last night that we have I'm a Tallarico t-shirts available on our website for purchase, jamestallarico.com, for all the Tallaricos out there. You know, we're
8: so there's

0: birch from these.
1: Yeah, that's right. That's exactly right. So, you know, we're running against this politics. You know, these, I think we're all tired of these old dudes who are pretending like this is professional wrestling, you know, all slathered up and throwing these silly nicknames at each other. Like these nicknames don't lower the price of groceries. They don't lower the price of gas. They don't lower the cost of housing and childcare and prescription drugs.
0: Well, that's true, but they were an effective mechanism for President Trump. He would name his political opponents a nickname. It would stick. It did seem to be an effective way of going after his political opponents. You feel that's different now? I mean, because it's beyond Paxton, right? We saw Stephen Miller post this anti-trans post about you.
1: Yeah, I actually disagree. You know, the President Trump in both of his elections won with razor-thin margins, certainly not mandates. And both of those, I think, were motivated by a dissatisfaction with the economy. And so I think sometimes these nicknames got the credit for these victories when really it was people fed up with a broken system. And so many people who voted for Donald Trump in 2024 here in Texas, they didn't vote for him because of the nicknames. They actually hated that kind of stuff. They hated the way he talked to people. But they thought that he could lower costs. They thought he could get the economy back on track as a businessman. They thought that he was going to drain the swamp. They thought he was going to end the forever wars. They thought he was going to release the Epstein files. You know, a little over a year into this administration, the president has failed on all four counts. I think we have a real opportunity to extend an open hand to our family members, our friends, our neighbors who voted for Donald Trump because they put their faith in him for valid reasons. And that, I think, is what's going to make the difference in this race. I really don't think it's the taunting and the name calling.
0: You've said that you're willing to break with your Democratic colleagues on issues that matter to Texans. What are those issues?
1: Well, you know, I got some heat in my own party for calling out President Biden for failing to secure our southern border. I'm a border security Democrat. My family is from South Texas. My mom grew up in Laredo on our southern border. And I know that those federal policies during the Biden administration created chaos in our border communities. And so I am putting forward a comprehensive vision for how we transform this broken immigration system, securing the border, adding more border patrol, modernizing our ports of entry so we can stop the flow of fentanyl into our communities, and also welcoming hardworking immigrants who want to make this country richer and stronger, as immigrants always have.
0: What do you think about ICE? Because some of the more progressive candidates in your party want to see it abolished.
1: Well, I want to put an end to this secret police force, and I want to rebuild an agency that's actually focused on immigration and customs enforcement. Uh-huh. And that's not what's happening here. I do want immigration and customs enforcement. I believe in public safety. I think public safety is the most important thing that the government does. But this secret police force of masked men in unmarked vehicles terrorizing our hardworking neighbors is not keeping any of us safe. Hmm. And I think people are ready for someone who's going to tackle this broken immigration system with the seriousness that it deserves.
0: That's Texas State Democratic Representative James Tallarico, the Democratic nominee for Senate in Texas. Thank you so much for your time.
1: Thanks for having me.
0: We've asked Tallarico's opponent, Ken Paxton, for an interview and comment. We have not heard back.
2: The Scripps National Spelling Bee ended with two finalists in a rapid-fire spell-off. Eighth grader Shrey Parikh set a record to take home the trophy. We have a report from NPR's Rachel Treisman. That's Treisman.
3: Nearly 250 spellers arrived in D.C. for Bee Week, but only nine made it to Thursday's final. By the end of the night, only two were left, and officials needed a quick decider. So they hauled out a big silver buzzer, prompting gasps from the crowd and a pit in 14-year-old Shrey Parikh's stomach.
4: I calmed my mind, I got some water, and I just tried to take it all in stride and do the best I could.
3: Each contestant had 90 seconds to spell as many of the provided words as possible. Parikh crushed 32. That's a record for the spell-off, which has been used three times since its debut in 2021. Parikh won over $50,000 in cash, among other perks. This is the California native's third B after placing 89th and then third in recent years.
4: I would say definitely just keep trying, because trying is the best thing you can do, and it's the most important thing you can do.
3: This is the first time in 15 years that the spelling bee was held in D.C., where it started over a century ago. The final took place at a concert hall not far from the White House, packed with family members, supporters, and some curious locals.
5: Oh my God, it is actually really exciting.
3: Maryland resident Christy Kim got the bug after watching a county-level spelling bee in her area. She loved it so much, she brought a friend to D.C. for the final.
5: It feels very, like, tense, but, like, in a good way, because you're, like, at the edge of your seat hoping they get every single letter right. And
3: several of the spellers in the crowd, eliminated from earlier rounds, told NPR they were just happy to have reached this level. The younger ones hope they'll get the chance to come back next year. And spectators like Kim feel the same.
5: We honestly might be B people now.
3: But Parikh won't be competing, which he says leaves him about 5 new free hours every day, ideally for tennis and math competitions. Rachel Treisman, NPR News.
2: How do you spell NPR? Oh, yeah.
6: Several propaganda videos coming out of Iran feature AI-generated depictions of a familiar brand of building blocks for kids.
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1: Good morning, I'm Steve Inskeep. The actor Nicolas Cage has changed his name to Nicolas Cage. Cage was born Nicolas Kim Coppola of Hollywood's Coppola family. Francis Ford Coppola is an uncle. Famous actors are related. Cage is his stage name. He tells Variety it's now his legal name and that he'd rather be the patriarch of his own family than the, quote, clown cousin on the margins of someone else's. I had thought of him as a national treasure. It's Morning Edition.
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1: 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I'm Steve Inskeep.
3: Edmé Martinez. The Corporate Transparency Act was supposed to shine a light on shell companies formed in the U.S. The law went into effect in 2024. It had bipartisan support until it didn't. The Indicator's Waylon Wong and Sally Herships explain why shell companies are still tricky to expose.
4: To create a new company, you're often asked for less information than you need to get a library card. Gary Kalman is one of the founders of the FACT Coalition. That's an international organization that fights illicit finance.
5: Most people don't realize that you can form a company in the United States without naming who it is. And if that company is involved in nefarious activity, law enforcement has no idea who's behind it.
6: Gary says, take this one time back in 2009 when the U.S. was in Afghanistan. The Department of Defense had contracted with a U.S.-based trucking company.
5: It turns out that that company had strong ties to the Taliban.
4: What? Wait a second.
5: You are right to go, wait, right? This is insane.
4: Gary says groups like the Taliban need to make money to fund their operations, and they can't just operate openly. So hiding behind shell companies is an easy fix.
6: Now, we want to be clear that shell companies have legitimate uses, like holding assets or for mergers or acquisitions. But the Corporate Transparency Act was intended for when those companies are used for illegal purposes. But one Sunday night in March of last year, Trump's Treasury tweeted out an announcement. It wasn't going to enforce the law until new rules were established to target foreign-owned companies only. It's hard to estimate how much money flows through anonymous shell companies, but according to a report from the International Monetary Fund, $12 trillion around the world is held in, quote, empty corporate shells. They're used for tax engineering, avoidance, and even tax evasion.
4: Still, there are serious concerns about the Corporate Transparency Act, like turning over personal data to the federal government. The National Small Business Association says the law is burdensome and unconstitutional. Todd McCracken is president and CEO. He says their 65,000 plus members are being affected.
7: So we feel like we're caught up in this activity that has nothing to do with us, but being forced to bear the brunt of data collection, data reporting, worries about penalties and fines.
6: Todd says there's confusion over who has to submit data. The law says all beneficial owners are required to. That's anyone with, quote, substantial control over a company, or anyone who owns or controls at least 25% of a company. He says in a small business, that could be almost any employee. And if someone gets it wrong, they could even end up in prison.
4: But Gary, our financial crime expert, says it isn't confusing and that, like a lot of federal laws, only someone who willfully breaks it will get in trouble.
5: Truly small businesses don't have a problem. And by the way, over 80% of businesses in America are non-employer firms, meaning there's one person. They don't have any employees. No one's confused about who owns them.
4: Two bills are currently moving through Congress. One was proposed in the Senate and one in the House, but both would do pretty much the same thing, permanently exempt Americans from the law.
6: Waylon Wong,
4: Sally Herships, NPR News.
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10: Maybe you haven't bought an electric vehicle yet because it takes too long to charge. 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
10: I'm Meghna Chakrabarty. How China's super fast charging cars are leaving American electric vehicles in the dust. 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
13: Farmers, landscapers, and the hospitality industry have long complained the U.S. government doesn't issue enough guest worker visas to meet seasonal labor needs.
14: We've tried hiring temp workers, local workers. We have had very little success. Local workers don't want these jobs.
13: I'm Scott Detrow. How worker shortages have upended Louisiana's crawfish industry on the next All Things Considered from NPR News.
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0: It's Morning Edition from NPR News. I'm Amy Martinez.
1: And I'm Steve Inskeep. California Governor Gavin Newsom made an endorsement in the Los Angeles mayor's race. He said Thursday he's supporting current Mayor Karen Bass. The primary is on Tuesday. Bass faces challengers left and right. One is a Democratic socialist who hopes to follow the lead of the mayor of New York. A second got his start in reality TV and has run a populist campaign with viral videos. Here's Frank Stoltz of LAist News.
2: Spencer Pratt came to prominence as a self-described villain on The Hills, which chronicled the lives of several young men and women in Los Angeles.
3: I was proud of myself for not doing what I wanted to do to you, because what I wanted to do and say to you, dear, I didn't, because I was praying.
2: Pratt declined an interview with LAist, but has said he was inspired to run for mayor after his house burned down in last year's Palisades fire, which destroyed nearly 7,000 structures and killed 12 people. The 42-year-old Pratt blames the city's lack of preparedness for the devastation. Pratt says he's a Republican. He's also a COVID-19 vaccine denier who sells crystals online. He has the support of President Trump and Joe Rogan. And he's tapped into deep voter discontent, not just over the fire response, but over a homelessness crisis, a lack of affordable housing, and departing film and TV production jobs. During one debate, Pratt says drugs are driving the homelessness crisis.
3: The reality is, no matter how many beds you give these people, they are on super meth. They are on fentanyl. These people do not want a bed.
2: Pratt says people need to be arrested and placed into rehabilitation, repeatedly, if necessary. But housing experts say the main driver of the crisis is a lack of affordable housing. More than 40,000 people are homeless in L.A. Voters say ubiquitous tent encampments and images of people using drugs on the streets create a feeling of chaos, even though crime is down. Mayor Bass says she's made progress on the problem, pointing to an almost 18% drop in street homelessness from 2023 to 2025. At a labor rally, she acknowledges there's work to be done.
4: We are beginning to turn things around, but the bottom line is, I'm not finished.
2: The 72-year-old Bass has the backing of the establishment, the Democratic Party, big labor, and numerous business groups, but she's vulnerable with an unfavorable rating topping 50%. That's one reason City Councilmember Nithya Raman got into the race. She is a member of the Democratic Socialists of America, who is running to the left of Bass. At a debate, the 44-year-old Raman says Bass has not done enough to tackle homelessness.
5: I don't think anybody in Los Angeles right now can say that we are satisfied with spending extraordinary amounts of money on our homelessness response and getting only incremental progress in response. I want to change that.
2: On the city council, Raman fought to lower the amount landlords can increase rents, supported a $30 an hour minimum wage for hotel workers, and opposed pay raises for police officers, saying the money should go to social services. The police union and big real estate interests, in turn, have spent nearly $1 million in attack ads against Raman. A UC Berkeley LA Times poll this week shows Bass with 26% of the vote, Raman with 25, and Pratt with 22. If nobody gets a majority of support in the June 2nd primary, the top two vote-getters will face off in a November runoff. For NPR News, I'm Frank Stoltz in Los Angeles.
0: Collecting bits of printed paper might seem like an old-fashioned hobby in a digital age, but as Buffy Gorilla reports, the act of preserving paper seems to be attracting a new generation of collectors.
6: The Agriculture Hall in Allentown, Pennsylvania, smells like a treasure-filled attic, part musty, part mysterious, and full of hidden gems bathed in fluorescent light.
7: I was able to find a postcard of a street that I always drove in back in New Jersey. So I was like, let me get something that just reminds me of home.
6: Hannah Song is 29 and an Allentown paper show first timer.
7: It's really exciting. I thought it was going to be a little boring, but I'm actually having a lot of fun.
6: If it's printed on paper, it's likely here. Comic books, old newspapers, song lyrics, or posters. The heart of the show is Postcard Row. People perch on the edge of wooden chairs for hours, searching for a treasure. 51-year-old Chad Updegrove and his younger brother Brad grew up with a father who was a history teacher and a keen collector.
8: These are mostly World War I and World War II war bond posters. My father collected this stuff for decades and decades, and he came to this paper show probably ever since it's been in its existence. My brother and I are kind of taking up where he left off.
6: The paper show has been happening since 1970. Sean Clutinati runs the twice-yearly event, which welcomes approximately 170 dealers from more than 25 states.
9: Over the last 14 years, what I've been seeing is I'm getting younger and younger dealers. As some of the senior vendors are retiring and moving on, they're being replaced with dealers who have found just the same passion for the history.
6: 22-year-old Sam Davis of Wichita has been collecting Civil War era memorabilia since high school.
10: A lot of people really like me just because I'm young. People are really surprised I'm here and that I buy like a lot of this stuff and I'm able to find so much of it.
6: Brian Hanley is a buyer and collector of stock and bond certificates from the 1800s to today.
11: Andrew Carnegie's U.S. Steel Corporation. This is a stock certificate.
6: Hanley is also on the younger side for a collector.
11: I always get feedback on is that I'm one of the youngest people in the room as a 36-year-old, which is, to me, kind of wild.
6: Watching the hall fill up with excited paper collectors, it's clear how much old paper is appreciated. But what about fresh collectibles? Lisa Breich and Yudai Kaneyama mentioned they are not creating any new ephemera.
12: I don't write letters much anymore, and I'm not a crafter.
13: I don't write much, but I talk a lot.
6: Hannah Song, on the other hand...
14: I love writing letters. I think writing a letter is so much more intimate. When you're just typing something out, you can always click the backspace button and delete it.
6: Do you know if your friends save the letters you send them?
14: I know they do because I go to their apartments and they have it hanged up, which is so precious to me.
6: By the end of the two-day show, 1,300 people had walked through the doors. Sean Clutinati says dealers and even the security guard commented on this year's younger crowd. So he's excited for what's next. For NPR News, I'm Buffy Gorilla in Allentown, Pennsylvania.
0: It's Morning Edition from NPR News. Our theme music is inspired by BJ Lederman. I'm E. Martinez.
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2: Good morning. The Justice Department has been looking for payback for President Trump. A new investigation involves a major Democratic donor and the writer who won a sexual abuse claim against Trump. It's Morning Edition from NPR News. Ratings for 60 Minutes are up, and it's winning awards. The new head of CBS News wants to remake it. I'm Steve Inskeep.
3: Jaime Martinez, Barry Weiss replaced the executive producer with one who has never worked in broadcast news. And inflation is higher than it's been in almost 3 years. A Federal Reserve governor who had wanted to cut interest rates now is leaning against it. It's Friday, May 29th. On this day in 1977, trained physicist and aerospace engineer Janet Guthrie became the first woman to race in the Indianapolis 500. News is next.
4: Live from NPR News in Washington, I'm Korva Coleman. White House officials say the U.S. is moving closer to an agreement to end the war with Iran and reopen the Strait of Hormuz. NPR's Jane Arraf says this came even as both sides traded fire this week.
5: Here's the latest from Vice President J.D. Vance last night in Washington. He said, quote, "We're not there, but we're very close." He did say, though, that it's hard to say if or when President Trump would sign a deal. So there's that uncertainty. U.S. and Iranian officials over the past week have said that a potential deal would reopen the Strait of Hormuz and it would leave nuclear talks for later.
4: NPR's Jane Arraf reporting. Meanwhile, Iran has insisted that any peace deal come with an end to Israel's war in Lebanon. Israel is fighting Hezbollah militants in Lebanon and has actually stepped up its attacks there. Israel has also widened its zone of attack in Lebanon. Israel's Prime Minister Benjamin Netanyahu says he will crush Hezbollah. Thousands of Lebanese civilians have also been killed by Israeli strikes. Officials in Romania say a Russian drone has crashed into an apartment building. It happened overnight in an eastern Romanian city. Two people were hurt. The drone was apparently aimed at neighboring Ukraine. Romania is asking its NATO partners to speed up deliveries of anti-drone capabilities. NATO officials condemned Russia's recklessness and insist NATO will continue to strengthen its defenses. A court in Kenya has temporarily blocked a new quarantine facility for Ebola patients. Just this week, the U.S. and Kenya had announced they were building the facility. The Trump administration says it won't let any Americans with the disease return to the U.S. That's even though they were previously repatriated for treatment. The High Court in Kenya says the order will block the plans for the quarantine facility, and the order will stay in place until the case is finished. Former U.S. Attorney General Pam Bondi is scheduled to testify in a closed-door hearing before members of Congress today. She'll answer questions about her handling of files belonging to late sex offender Jeffrey Epstein. NPR's Ava Berger reports.
6: The Republican-led House Oversight Committee is expected to question Bondi about how she handled the release of millions of documents. Critics have said the process was sloppy and revealed the personal information of some survivors. Bondi was ousted from the Justice Department's top job in April. Some Epstein survivors, like Danny Bensky, are frustrated that the hearing will be behind closed doors, not videotaped.
7: It should be transcribed, it should be filmed, and it should be publicly released as quickly as possible.
6: Bondi joins a growing list of high-profile people the committee has questioned about Epstein, including former President Bill Clinton and current Commerce Secretary Howard Lutnick.
4: You're listening to NPR. The new editor-in-chief for CBS News, Barry Weiss, is taking control of the network's documentary program, 60 Minutes. She's installed a new executive producer after months of internal strife. NPR's David Folkenflik reports CBS's new controlling owner, David Ellison, had asked Weiss to reimagine the network's news coverage.
8: The new executive producer for 60 Minutes is Nick Bilton. The former New York Times tech columnist and Vanity Fair investigative reporter has made documentaries for Netflix. Likewise, Bilton has never previously worked in broadcast TV. Weiss and Bilton say they want to reinvent the program, the top-rated show in television news, for the modern age. Gone is executive producer Tanya Simon, a 60 Minutes veteran who led it to higher ratings during Weiss's tumultuous first year on the job. So too are Sharon Alfonsi and Cecilia Vega, two correspondents who are said to have taken issue with Weiss's direction for the show. Alfonsi has argued Weiss sought to placate Trump in editing stories. Bilton told CNBC he'll hold power to account, but that the show needs reinvention before it's in decline. David Folkenflik, NPR News.
4: Officials in southern Washington state say they have located the remains of six missing people from a chemical tank implosion this week. Two people were already confirmed dead, now bringing the death toll to eight people. Authorities say three more people are unaccounted for at the paper mill site. They also warned the damaged chemical tank is unstable and it's still leaking. It's hot in the northern U.S. today. The National Weather Service says it will feel like 100 degrees in parts of northern Montana today. 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
1: 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I'm Steve Inskeep in Washington, D.C.
2: And I'm A. Martinez in Los Angeles, California. The Justice Department has opened another investigation that involves perceived political adversaries of President Trump.
1: This new probe centers around the writer E. Jean Carroll, who won two lawsuits against the president for sexual abuse and defamation.
2: NPR Justice Correspondent Ryan Lucas is here. So what can you tell us about the investigation, Ryan?
3: Well, the investigation is being handled by the U.S. Attorney's Office in the Northern District of Illinois, and it stems from a lawsuit that E. Jean Carroll filed and won against Trump. A source familiar with the matter tells me the focus of the investigation right now is a nonprofit, American Future Republic, and funding that it provided to pay for some of Carroll's legal expenses. Now, the nonprofit is backed by Reid Hoffman. Hoffman is a billionaire co-founder of LinkedIn. He's a major donor to Democratic causes. I'm told that investigators are looking into potential money laundering and obstruction, but there's some conflicting information on whether Carroll herself is currently under investigation. The U.S. Attorney's Office in Chicago put out a statement last night saying media reports that it had opened an investigation into Carroll were false. But one source tells me prosecutors are examining whether Carroll committed perjury, while another says Carroll is not currently under investigation, but certainly could be as the probe moves forward. Neither Carroll nor her attorney provided comment, and Hoffman couldn't be reached for comment.
2: And all of this has to do with a deposition that Carroll gave in one of her lawsuits against Trump.
3: That's right. A deposition in 2022. Trump accused Carroll of lying in that deposition about who was paying some of her legal fees. Carroll said no outside folks were chipping in to help out with the bills. It later came out that Hoffman's nonprofit was helping out. An appeals court later looked at that very issue after Trump challenged the verdict in the lawsuit, and the court found that there was no evidence to suggest that Carroll personally secured the outside funding, and it said that Carroll had plausibly forgotten about the funding, and evidence showed she, quote, was simply not involved in the matter of who was or was not funding her litigation costs. That's what a three-judge appeals court panel found. Trump, for his part, has consistently denied Carroll's claims and called trials a witch hunt.
2: So, Ryan, how does this investigation fit the pattern you've seen in President Trump's second term?
3: Well, look, President Trump repeatedly said on the campaign trail that if he won, he would seek vengeance on his perceived political enemies. And the Justice Department in his second term has repeatedly gone after Trump's critics and political adversaries. Former FBI Director James Comey has been indicted twice by this Justice Department, most recently for allegedly threatening Trump by posting a photo of seashells on social media. New York State Attorney General Letitia James, a Democrat, was indicted on financial charges last fall. The Southern Poverty Law Center, a longtime target of conservatives, was recently charged with misleading donors for paying informants to infiltrate hate groups. And now we have this investigation involving a major Democratic donor who Trump has called out publicly. And then E. Jean Carroll, who has been a very outspoken critic of Trump and who won huge financial settlements against him in court, totaling nearly $90 million.
2: Yeah. How successful has DOJ been with these cases?
3: Well, the Justice Department has flamed out repeatedly with these cases against Trump's critics. The first prosecutions against Comey and James were tossed out by a court after a judge found that the prosecutor who had secured the indictments was unlawfully appointed. We have seen grand juries reject the Justice Department's attempt to indict Democratic lawmakers over a video they put out urging military members to refuse illegal orders. But even though the department has struggled, these investigations, these prosecutions do impose real costs, real pain on those who are targeted, even when the cases fizzle.
2: That's NPR's Ryan Lucas. Ryan, thanks for laying this out for us.
3: Thank you.
2: CBS editor-in-chief Barry Weiss is asserting full control over the network's news division.
1: The new owners of CBS brought Weiss in last fall from her center-right opinion and news site, The Free Press. The goal was to move coverage away from what they believe is a woke and anti-President Trump tilt. And now Weiss is trying to reinvent the network's most prestigious and highest-rated program, 60 Minutes.
2: NPR's David Folkenflik is with us now with more. So, David, how is Barry Weiss overhauling 60 Minutes?
4: Well, yesterday, among those forced out were the show's executive producer, Tanya Simon. She's a veteran of several decades, and two correspondents, each of whom confirmed that publicly. In a sense, this is what she was brought to CBS to do, what her bosses hope for and her critics fear. David Ellison and his father, Larry Ellison, Larry Ellison's the founder of Oracle, are Trump allies. This is, in a sense, what they would have wanted. The criticism, well, we can let the correspondents who were fired speak for themselves. Sharon Alfonsi and Cecilia Vega were laid off in April at an award ceremony. Alfonsi warned of the toxic spread of corporate meddling and editorial fear. She was talking about news coverage and judgment there. Last night, in a statement she shared with NPR, Cecilia Vega cited, quote, censorship, both imposed and self-driven. It is dangerous for the show and dangerous for democracy. Anderson Cooper had earlier walked away voluntarily. He was said to have been apprehensive of Weiss, according to people I spoke to. Weiss appointed Nick Bilton, executive producer, to run the show. He's a former tech columnist for The New York Times, a former investigative reporter for Vanity Fair, and he has produced documentaries. The one thing he hasn't done is work in broadcast news.
2: All right, so what does Nick Bilton have in mind for the show?
4: Well, he has a remit from Weiss to reinvent the show for the digital age. He told staffers, quote, I'm here to lead this show, not preserve it under glass. He said he'd be taking soundings for 30 days and get back to them about his plans. He wants it, he says, to be more available than just every Sunday. Funnily enough, over the years, 60 Minutes has sought new ways to innovate. It's done so online and new spinoffs and franchises like 60 Minutes Sports. 60 Minutes 2 was there for a while before it blew up. And there were short video segments on a failed platform called Quibi. All major news outlets, to be fair to Weiss here, are seeking to find a path to digital salvation. In Bilton's case, he has the backing of the Ellisons, who own Oracle, as I mentioned, also control TikTok US, are intending to get CNN as well in another big corporate takeover. So Bilton is familiar with them covering the tech world. His opening memo, I must say, was about innovation and not about ideology.
2: Tell us about what the reward and the risk is for Barry Weiss here.
4: Well, look, she's been here since last fall. She initially tried to change and take over the CBS Evening News, which was flagging before she arrived. She named Tony DuCoppel as the anchor there. It seems to be flagging since he has been put in place. It's often below 4 million viewers a night. There's been one headline after another about internal dissent. 60 Minutes itself is the real prize for CBS. It's its top-rated news program. It works so well because it was an insular culture and so devoted to its approach. Under Tanya Simon, over the past year, the show was up 9% in the ratings. So if Weiss makes this a big hit online and on other platforms with new audiences, she'll be able to ride on that a long time. If it tanks, that's on her, and her critics will take that as validation.
2: All right, so David, so what should we look for next?
4: So the Ellisons, through Skydance Media, only took over CBS's parent company last summer with the approval of Trump's antitrust regulators. Now they're awaiting approval from basically those same antitrust regulators for their massive takeover of Warner Brothers Discovery, which is, of course, the parent company of HBO and CNN, among other properties. That could go through before the next season of 60 Minutes starts, though there might well be legal challenges to it. People inside both CBS and CNN are already speculating and concerned about what role Weiss might play in leading the cable news giant in the years to come.
2: That's NPR media correspondent David Folkenflik. David, thanks.
4: You bet.
1: This weekend is a big one for Arsenal fans. The London soccer team will celebrate its first place finish in England's top league, and they're in the finals for Europe's top trophy. NPR's Lauren Freyre reports from London.
5: English soccer, football, has no World Series, no Super Bowl. The team with the most points from wins and ties wins the Premier League. Arsenal wasn't even playing 2 Tuesdays ago when the math made their victory clear. And North London erupted in a sea of red jerseys. Arsenal, known as the Gunners, hadn't won a league title in 22 years. Police expect 500,000 fans at Sunday's parade. There have been celebrations from Brooklyn to South Sudan. Churches in Nigeria hoisted replica trophies. New York Mayor Zohran Mamdani wore an Arsenal tunic to Eid prayers.
6: Arsenal have really caught on amongst Gen Z, and particularly amongst black fans.
5: Commentator Roger Bennett says Arsenal was one of the first English teams with a multiracial lineup. But for the past 22 years, their story has been a Greek tragedy of coming in second.
6: If this was ancient Greek times, we'd write the Odyssey about this Arsenal journey. You know, 22 years of dreaming for this title. Just an agonizing gauntlet of dashed hopes.
5: Nick Hornby wrote a 1992 memoir about that suffering called Fever Pitch. And he was one of thousands who ran out into the street last week when Arsenal won.
7: We're all joy scrolling, you know, every goal from every angle.
5: But there is one more thing he'd like to see.
7: It's something that I've never seen in my life, a Champions League win. And you start to think about whether you ever will. Like I say, I'm nearly 70. And
5: Arsenal has never won Europe's top competition. But on Saturday, they face Paris Saint-Germain for that title as well. At the Gunners Pub, which serves special Gunners lager into Gunners pint glasses to fans in those Gunners jerseys, bartender Reese Butler says if Arsenal wins, there will be
8: a lot of tears and a lot of, you know, these manly men hugging each other and like people standing on cars and stuff. It's a lot of passion, a lot of passion.
5: Passion for Arsenal that spills far beyond this pub and this city. Lauren Freyer, NPR News, London.
1: Some other news we're following on this Friday morning. Rescuers in Laos are trying to drain water from a flooded cave to free five villagers trapped for more than a week. A rainstorm complicated their efforts on Friday. The villagers reportedly entered the cave to search for valuable minerals and have not been able to find their way out. Five men already found on Wednesday are in good health, but exhausted. Two more are still missing, and efforts to pump water out of the cave continue despite heavy rain. Also in the news, a rocket belonging to Jeff Bezos' Blue Origin exploded during a test at the launch pad. Spectacular images of this. It happened Thursday night, and the blast was felt in nearby Cape Canaveral in Cocoa Beach, Florida. It briefly turned the sky orange rather than blue. Blue Origin said its New Glenn rocket exploded during an engine firing test and that everybody is safe. Space Force officials, that's the U.S. Space Force, said emergency responders remained on the scene for more than an hour later. New Glenn is the rocket that Bezos' company must use to launch landers to the moon for NASA. We'll continue following that story and bring you news as we learn it right here on NPR News.
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15: Farmers, landscapers, and the hospitality industry have long complained the U.S. government doesn't issue enough guest worker visas to meet seasonal labor needs.
16: We've tried hiring temp workers, local workers. We have had very little success. Local workers don't want these jobs.
15: I'm Scott Detrow. How worker shortages have upended Louisiana's crawfish industry on the next All Things Considered from NPR News.
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2: It's Morning Edition from NPR News. May Martinez.
1: And I'm Steve Inskeep. Consumer prices are rising faster than they have in years. The latest inflation report was out Thursday for the 12 months ending in April. And NPR's Scott Horsley has been reading, brings us his analysis for the same price as ever. Scott, good morning.
18: Good morning, Steve.
1: Okay, so I pay attention to gas prices. Not as bad as they have been, still not great. How big a part of the inflation picture is that?
18: Yeah, it's a big piece of it. Gas prices are up about $1.40 from before the war began, and annual inflation was 3.8% in April. That's up from 3.5% in March. So it's moving in the wrong direction. That's according to the Commerce Department, which is the inflation yardstick that the Federal Reserve watches most closely. Until recently, Fed Governor Chris Waller had been eager to cut interest rates because he was more concerned with the weak job market than he was with rising prices. But Waller has changed his mind now that the job market appears to be stabilizing and inflation is a growing concern.
20: The longer the energy price shock continues, the greater the chance that these increases bleed into other prices.
18: Given where inflation is now and the direction it's been moving, Waller and his Fed colleagues appear unlikely to lower interest rates anytime soon, even though, of course, President Trump's been pushing very hard for that.
1: Okay, so in an ideal world, we would like inflation to be going down, economic growth to be going up. Instead, inflation is going up. What about economic growth?
18: Well, it turns out the economy grew more slowly in the first 3 months of the year than we had thought. A GDP is the broadest measure of economic growth, and revised figures show GDP grew at an annual rate of just 1.6% in January, February, and March, down from an earlier estimate of 2%. Between higher prices and slower growth, it was not a great day for Treasury Secretary Scott Bessent to have to face questions in the White House briefing room yesterday. But Bessent tried to put a positive spin on the news.
21: These are short-term challenges that we will get over. It is challenging now, but unemployment is still low. Tax refunds were high. And consumer spending is still quite high.
18: Tax refunds were up about 11% on average from a year ago, and that has helped to prop up spending in the face of these high prices. But, you know, once those refunds are spent, some families may struggle to make ends meet.
1: Maybe families can pay their ever-increasing bills with a $250 bill. What do you say?
18: Yeah, the Washington Post broke the story that the Treasury Department has been pressing the Bureau of Engraving and Printing to design a new $250 bill featuring President Trump's likeness in honor of the country's 250th birthday this year. Right now, it is against the law to put a living person's face on paper currency in the U.S., but Bessent says Congress could change that law, and he wants to be ready if they do so.
21: I don't think that there's anything untoward about having the President of the United States, the person who was President of the United States, on the 250th anniversary bill.
18: That brought some immediate blowback from Democrats on Capitol Hill, though. Virginia Senator Mark Warner said if the White House put half as much energy into lowering cost as it does into stoking the president's ego, families wouldn't need a $250 bill just to fill their gas tank.
1: Scott, thanks.
18: You're welcome.
1: That's NPR's Scott Horsley.
2: Time now for StoryCorps. 72-year-old Naomi Noni Lin spent much of her life fighting for LGBTQ rights. About 10 years ago, she was diagnosed with agoraphobia, and that fear of public places kept her home, until Air Force veteran Mandy Lachey volunteered to help.
22: I thought I was just going to come over and maybe change a couple of light bulbs, and then I realized you were a foul-mouthed lesbian as well. And we just hit it off.
23: We can talk about anything, and I have something to look forward to now. Being agoraphobic and not leaving your house, I can't explain how horrifically lonely it is. But Fridays are my day that I have sunshine. It's a day that I have laughter in my life. And you are that sunshine, and you are that light.
22: I had no idea what I was going to do before I met you. I got out of active duty in 2019. I'm disabled, and I was struggling really bad. So you just put this little light in my life, too, that I didn't even know that I needed. You always want to do the right thing. You always want to help somebody. You're just so good, Noni.
23: My grandmother was a little old country grandma, but she was a brilliant woman. And probably the most beneficial advice she ever gave me is you don't ever look down at somebody unless you're giving them a hand up.
22: Mm-hmm.
23: When I was in fourth grade, there was a little girl from an extremely poor family. She had one dress, And she wore that all the time. She smelled and she stunk. And one day there were three boys pushing her around, winking at her. And she was sobbing and terrified. And I beat the out of all three of those boys. About 20 years later, she came to my daddy's office with her husband. And they had named their first little girl Naomi. So, and I'm not advocating beating people up, but those actions of mine made a permanent impact on her life.
0: Mm-hmm.
23: And just the fact that you spend time with this old lady, have to think that somehow there's a little bit of karma. Maybe me beating those three little boys brought you in my life.
22: Well, I'm here and I'm not going anywhere.
23: You don't know how it makes me feel to belong to somebody. You're my baby girl.
22: Thank you. That means the world coming from somebody like you. And you are just as special to me.
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1: Farmers, landscapers, and the hospitality industry have long complained the U.S. government doesn't issue enough guest worker visas to meet seasonal labor needs.
2: We've tried hiring temp workers, local workers. We have had very little success. Local workers don't want these jobs.
1: I'm Scott Detrow. How worker shortages have upended Louisiana's crawfish industry on the next All Things Considered from NPR News.
3: Maybe you haven't bought an electric vehicle yet because it takes too long to charge. Well, in China, they've just unveiled an EV that charges in about the same time it takes to fill up your gas tank.
4: This is unbelievable speed, unbelievable technology.
3: I'm Meghna Chakrabarty. How China's super-fast charging cars are leaving American electric vehicles in the dust. That's on the next On Point.
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6: Live from NPR News in Washington, I'm Dave Mattingly. Vice President Vance says the U.S. is very close to finalizing an agreement with Iran to extend the current ceasefire by 60 days. Speaking to reporters at Joint Base Andrews outside Washington yesterday, Vance said progress is being made, adding the White House believes Iranian officials have been negotiating in good faith. An extended ceasefire would give the two sides time to negotiate on Iran's nuclear program. The U.S. Supreme Court says a death row inmate in Mississippi was denied a fair trial 20 years ago. The justices determined lower courts failed to explore charges of racial discrimination during jury selection, as NPR's Nina Totenberg reports.
7: Kerry Pitchford was 18 when he and a 16-year-old pal were charged with killing a storekeeper in Mississippi. Though the 16-year-old fired the fatal shot, prosecutors cut a deal with him for a 20-year sentence and then obtained a conviction and death sentence against Pitchford. But the Supreme Court threw out the conviction because the trial judge allowed the prosecutor to remove 4 of 5 black members from the jury pool, leaving just one black person on the jury in a county that's 40% black. Conservative Justice Brett Kavanaugh wrote the court's opinion, joined by Chief Justice Roberts and the court's 3 liberals. Nina Totenberg, NPR News, Washington.
6: This is NPR News. The Men's World Cup soccer tournament gets underway in less than 2 weeks in the U.S., Canada, and Mexico. Haiti's national team will be making its second appearance in the competition. But some Haitian fans say it'll be tough to watch their team in person, as Simone Rios with member station WBUR reports from Boston.
8: Haiti's first World Cup.

0: An even greater obstacle to seeing their team take on Scotland could be ticket prices, starting on the resale market around $600. Moses Jean-Pierre runs a sports nonprofit for Haitian youth in Massachusetts.
1: Scottish fans can come in to support the team, so why not make sure the Haitian communities here are able to go? We would love to.
0: Some Scotland fans say it would be tragic not to share the World Cup experience with lots of fans on the Haitian side. For NPR News, I'm Simone Rios in Boston.
2: This week, the attorneys general of New York and New Jersey announced they were investigating soccer's world governing body, FIFA, over those high ticket prices and whether the cost might violate consumer protection laws. Wall Street futures are higher this morning. Dow futures are up 70 points. I'm Dave Mattingly, NPR News in Washington.
3: Farmers, landscapers, and the hospitality industry have long complained the U.S. government doesn't issue enough guest worker visas to meet seasonal labor needs.
4: We've tried hiring temp workers, local workers. We have had very little success. Local workers don't want these jobs.
3: I'm Scott Detrow. How worker shortages have upended Louisiana's crawfish industry on the next All Things Considered from NPR News.
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7: It's Morning Edition from NPR News. 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
8: And I'm Steve Inskeep in Washington, D.C. An apartment complex in Dallas exploded Thursday. Three people are dead, including a child, and others are missing. Dylan Duke from our Dallas station KERA is covering this. Dylan, good morning.
9: Good morning.
8: It exploded. What happened?
9: Yeah, so around noon Thursday, Dallas firefighters were responding to a reported gas leak in the southwest Oak Cliff neighborhood. But before they actually got there, there was an explosion followed by a fire that ripped through a nearby apartment building. So when those first responders arrived, they quickly realized they would need backup, and about 120 firefighters were there at its peak. Now, after containing the fire and excavating the debris, three bodies were found. Two females and one child. We also know five people were injured, with one being in critical condition but stable. And this building complex had 23 units, so It's possible more people will be discovered.
8: What did you see when you went there?
9: Yeah, so on the street where the explosion happened, 9th Street, I saw dozens of emergency vehicles. There was a firefighters using water cannon to put out the flames of this building that was mostly rubble and black with char. Really, the entire complex was leveled by the explosion and fire. And outside the Family Assistance Center, which police set up inside a nearby high school, there were people looking for their friends who were missing. I saw about a dozen people carrying their stuff in black trash bags into that assistance center. Mm. Some said they had lost everything except the clothes on their back. Others I spoke to were also looking for a prominent Democratic Party precinct chair, Sylvia Collins, who lived on the first floor of the apartment complex. She is just one of the people who are unaccounted for currently.
8: Dylan, I just want to note, I mean, gas is extremely, it can explode, obviously, but it doesn't always. I can recall a gas leak on my own street and people were smoking while repairing it. If it's outside, it's not that dangerous, but it can be. Do you know that the gas leak was responsible here?
9: So authorities haven't given an official reason. They have referred to it as, you know, a gas explosion. But the natural gas company, Atmos, said in a statement the fire department told them that a construction crew unrelated to Atmos had damaged one of the firm's gas pipelines by the apartment block. Hmm.

0: And, you know, while officials investigate the cause, the fire department has been working throughout the night to excavate the remaining debris and recover any additional victims. And that's been very tough on the firefighters. Jason Evans is a spokesperson for the fire department.
1: There are a number of things that we are before we are first responders. That is, excuse me, you know, we're parents. With school being let out and the possibilities regarding who might be in those apartments, you know, they really weigh on the heart.
0: The Red Cross is currently in Dallas providing hotel rooms to people who lost their homes in the fire.
2: What do you hear from people in the neighborhood?
0: So a lot of people were shocked and scared just by the actual explosion itself. I spoke to Natasha Sanchez, who said she could feel the blast from almost two blocks away.
3: Felt like my house shook, like it was hit by a car or something, but there wasn't a noise. It was just felt like a small earthquake, big enough to make me get up and walk around my house to see if something had hit the side of the highway near my house.
0: Sanchez was in the area helping care for the people who had been displaced.
2: Dylan Duke in Dallas covering an explosion that seems to have destroyed an apartment building. He's at KERA. Thanks so much.
0: Thank you.
4: California Governor Gavin Newsom made an endorsement in the Los Angeles mayor's race. He said Thursday he is supporting the current mayor, Karen Bass. The primary is on Tuesday, and Bass faces challengers left and right. One is a Democratic socialist who hopes to follow the lead of the mayor of New York City. A second got his start in reality TV and has run a populist campaign with viral videos. Here's Frank Stoltz of LAS News.
5: Spencer Pratt came to prominence as a self-described villain on The Hills, which chronicled the lives of several young men and women in Los Angeles.
6: I was proud of myself for not doing what I wanted to do to you, because what I wanted to do and say to you, dear, woo, I didn't, because I was praying.
5: Pratt declined an interview with LAist, but has said he was inspired to run for mayor after his house burned down in last year's Palisades fire, which destroyed nearly 7,000 structures and killed 12 people. The 42-year-old Pratt blames the city's lack of preparedness for the devastation. Pratt says he's a Republican. He's also a COVID-19 vaccine denier who sells crystals online. He has the support of President Trump and Joe Rogan. And he's tapped into deep voter discontent, not just over the fire response, but over a homelessness crisis, a lack of affordable housing, and departing film and TV production jobs. During one debate, Pratt says drugs are driving the homelessness crisis.
6: The reality is, no matter how many beds you give these people, they are on super meth. They are on fentanyl. These people do not want a bed.
5: Pratt says people need to be arrested and placed into rehabilitation, repeatedly, if necessary. But housing experts say the main driver of the crisis is a lack of affordable housing. More than 40,000 people are homeless in L.A. Voters say ubiquitous tent encampments and images of people using drugs on the streets create a feeling of chaos, even though crime is down. Mayor Bass says she's made progress on the problem, pointing to an almost 18% drop in street homelessness from 2023 to 2025. At a labor rally, she acknowledges there's work to be done.
7: We are beginning to turn things around, but the bottom line is, I'm not finished.
5: The 72-year-old Bass has the backing of the establishment, the Democratic Party, big labor, and numerous business groups, but she's vulnerable with an unfavorable rating topping 50%. That's one reason City Council member Nithya Raman got into the race. She is a member of the Democratic Socialists of America, who is running to the left of Bass. At a debate, the 44-year-old Raman says Bass has not done enough to tackle homelessness.
8: I don't think anybody in Los Angeles right now can say that we are satisfied with spending extraordinary amounts of money on our homelessness response and getting only incremental progress in response. I want to change that.
5: On the city council, Raman fought to lower the amount landlords can increase rents, supported a $30 an hour minimum wage for hotel workers, and opposed pay raises for police officers, saying the money should go to social services. The police union and big real estate interests, in turn, have spent nearly $1 million in attack ads against Raman. A UC Berkeley LA Times poll this week shows Bass with 26% of the vote, Raman with 25, and Pratt with 22. If nobody gets a majority of support in the June 2nd primary, the top two vote-getters will face off in a November runoff. For NPR News, I'm Frank Stoltz in Los Angeles.

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1: Maybe you haven't bought an electric vehicle yet because it takes too long to charge. Well, in China, they've just unveiled an EV that charges in about the same time it takes to fill up your gas tank.
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1: I'm Meghna Chakrabarty. How China's super-fast charging cars are leaving American electric vehicles in the dust. That's on the next On Point.
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1: Good morning, May Martinez. I'm all for cutting out extra steps in any process, and maybe so is Phillies first baseman Bryce Harper, who this week posted on TikTok that he squeezes toothpaste into his mouth before brushing, avoiding the tedious and terribly time-consuming step of first putting the toothpaste on the toothbrush. Dentists say he's probably wasting toothpaste and spreading germs, but since you can't put it back in the tube, it might as well just stay in your mouth. It's Morning Edition.
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3: 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I'm Steve Inskeep.
1: Enemy Martinez, a former CIA officer, has been arrested by the FBI for allegedly taking home millions in cash and gold bars. Investigators also say he made up parts of his resume to get his job. NPR's Bill Chaplin joins us now to talk about the case. Bill, I don't know if this is a spy thriller or a comedy, but it's writing itself. This movie is writing itself. So this is really a story about a former CIA officer who tried to outfox the CIA.
4: Well, that's the question, right? His name's David J. Rush. We haven't heard a lot of his side of the story, but we do know he's 49 years old. He lives in Northern Virginia, according to government records. And Rush apparently served in the U.S. Navy before applying to the CIA back in 2009. Since then, he's risen to a senior level, but FBI agents arrested Rush on May 19th after agents searched his home and found, like you said, more than 300 one-kilogram gold bars. They're valued at more than $40 million. And these details are sort of stunning, right? I mean, like a spy novel, they all come from an affidavit by FBI Special Agent Matthew T. Johnson, who works in the Counterintelligence Division in Washington. And Johnson says the FBI also seized $2 million in U.S. currency at Rush's house and about 35 high-end wristwatches, including lots of Rolexes. Rush is charged with a felony count of theft of public money. And when I contacted his defense attorney yesterday, she declined to comment.
1: So how did this all come out?
4: Well, the CIA says it called in the FBI to investigate Rush after an internal investigation found potential violations of the law. Last fall, Rush started requesting large amounts of foreign currency and tens of millions of dollars in gold bars and getting them. And here's another part of the puzzle. According to court documents, the CIA hasn't found any record yet of why Rush said he needed the money. The affidavit says he just needed it for, quote, work-related expenses. In a joint statement, the CIA and FBI say they're working closely together, and they'll ensure accountability for this.
1: Now, what about the part where he made up part of his resume, allegedly?
4: Well, the FBI says that when Rush applied to the CIA back in 2009, he fabricated parts of his education and military record. He listed an undergrad degree at Clemson University and a master's degree at Rensselaer Polytechnic Institute. But this spring, both of those schools told the FBI they have no record of Rush ever attending their classes. Rush also apparently claimed he was a military pilot, but records show he never had any pilot evaluations, and he doesn't hold a pilot's license, according to the affidavit. There's also what the government calls time card fraud. The FBI alleges that after Rush was discharged from the Navy Reserves, he kept filing for compensation for military leave for another 10 years.
1: Wow. So where is David Rush now?
4: Well, he's in the custody of the U.S. Marshals Service in Virginia. Magistrate Judge William E. Fitzpatrick has found probable cause in the case, and he set a detention hearing for Rush next Friday. He hasn't entered a plea yet. I will note that the court docket mentions that after the initial charge was filed, a hearing was postponed to allow time for further proceedings before a grand jury. So the one criminal charge we know about is based on the FBI affidavit, not on a grand jury indictment. So we don't know what might come out from a grand jury proceeding. As you know, those are routinely held in secret.
1: All right. That's Bill Chaplin. Thanks a lot, Bill, for all the details of this crazy story.
4: Glad to talk to you, eh?

0: This is Morning Edition from NPR News. I'm A. Martinez.
1: And I'm Steve Inskeep.
2: Farmers, landscapers, and the hospitality industry have long complained the U.S. government doesn't issue enough guest worker visas to meet seasonal labor needs.
3: We've tried hiring temp workers, local workers. We have had very little success. Local workers don't want these jobs.
2: I'm Scott Detrow. How worker shortages have upended Louisiana's crawfish industry on the next All Things Considered from NPR News.
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0: From Marketplace, I'm Novosavo. Good morning. We got some positive news from the manufacturing sector this week. Orders for durable goods, that's items designed to last 3 weeks, 3 years or longer, rose more than expected in April. They were up 7.9%. That's a sign of strong economic growth despite inflation, high interest rates, and an energy price shock rippling through the globe. Marketplace's Mitchell Hartman has the details.
2: Durable goods orders can be volatile, partly because they include new aircraft, and a bunch of them added to Boeing's logbook can significantly bump up the numbers. In April, civilian aircraft orders were up a whopping 166%. Foreign and domestic airlines have been rushing to replace their aging fleets, says Richard Abulafia at Aerodynamic Advisory. And now they have additional incentive, the soaring price of jet fuel.
3: High fuel prices remind everybody that if you can get a jet with, say, 15% better fuel efficiency, you need to get that jet.
2: As for warplanes, with geopolitical tensions running high from Europe to Asia to the Middle East, Abulafia says U.S. defense contractors are seeing
3: strong ongoing demand for F-15s, F-35s, F-16s, and whatever else on the export front.
2: The thing is, the strength in manufacturing isn't limited to aircraft, says Nationwide economist Oren Klatchkin.
4: Artificial intelligence continues to offer a pretty solid lift. AI investment also actually is helping to support other aspects, metals, machinery.
2: As data centers get built out across the country, they have to be filled with routers and servers, plus conduits to power them and racks to hold them. I'm Mitchell Hartman for Marketplace.
0: And speaking of artificial intelligence, Anthropic, the startup founded just 5 years ago, is now valued at almost $1 trillion. That's according to its latest fundraising disclosure. The maker of the Claude chatbot is now worth more than rival OpenAI. Both are expected to go public sometime this year. Let's do the numbers. Japan's Nikkei closed up 2.5%. The Shanghai Composite Index tumbled 0.7%. The FTSE in London is up 0.25%. Dow, S&P, and NASDAQ futures are up in the 0.1% to 0.2% range. Brent crude is down nearly 2% at $92 per barrel. The 10-year treasury yield is down marginally at 4.45%.
1: Marketplace Morning Report is supported by Schwab. 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
0: More than a third of Americans think they'll lack enough savings to retire. That's according to a survey from the Washington, D.C.-based think tank Employee Benefit Research Institute. It found health care costs and housing expenses are among several reasons for financial anxiety among workers and retirees alike. For some, one solution to financial trouble in retirement is going back to work, unretiring. We spoke with Anna Romero in New York, who retired from an operations role at 55. Now at 74, she's back on the job market.
5: They were moving the entire operations unit to Mumbai, India, and they wanted to get rid of everybody, especially that was there 25 plus years. My husband, you know, was with me, and he was working, you know, so he was doing good at his job as well. So, you know, between his income and what I was getting from my annuity, from my stocks, from my unemployment, we were good. And then in 2014, that's when I started noticing symptoms. I called his doctor, we made an appointment, he went, they did all the pertinent testing, and a week later he called me and he said, you know, your suspicions are correct. He's got Alzheimer's. And unfortunately he passed away September 2023. I didn't know this until then that when you both on Social Security, husband and wife both on Social Security, you don't get both checks when one deceased. You get one or the other, and you get the higher of the two. So his check went away. I mean, that was almost $2,000. I only got half of the pension because we have 50-50 survivor. That was another $1,000 that went away. So now the whole income is down $3,000. So now it's just me, myself, and I with the same bills and the same mortgage, half of the income. And that's when everything started going a little crazy for me. I went into a kind of state of depression and, you know, went to the doctor, got help trying to deal with his loss. And then now, you know, trying to make sure we keep the house. But in the meantime, I depleted my annuity and most of my pension stuff. Because how else was I going to pay for stuff other than drawing down? Like, all these things going crazy. And then I said to myself, okay, I guess I'm going to have to go back to work, you know, so that I could have income coming in to help me manage the expense. I think what I'm being into before, if it materializes, I think it's pretty good. There's two ones that I'm looking at. There's two separate jobs. It's also part-time because I don't want to commit to 8 hours. I mean, I do have my conditions, and that was another reason for getting a part-time job, because if you get a job, you get the benefits. One-third of my income goes to healthcare, so that's a big relief. So that's, you know, one big bill that I don't have to, you know, account for. I tell people, you know, if you're thinking of retirement, you got to remember to look at the whole picture, because if you still have a mortgage and your job doesn't come with paid medical, the retirement, you're going to need extra money. Never in a million years would I expect to find myself in the situation that I am over the last few years. Never.
0: That was Anna Romero, who unretired at age 74. Our executive producer is Nancy Fregali. Our digital team includes Antoinette Brock, Emily McCune, and Dylan Mietnen. Our engineers are Brian Allison, Sam Keenan, and David Schreck. I'm Nova Savo with the Marketplace Morning Report. 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

0: Good morning. Iran won't agree to a peace deal with the U.S. unless it includes the fighting in Lebanon. Israel is expanding its invasion. Does that veto President Trump's effort to get out of the war? It's Morning Edition from NPR News.
1: Plus, with one swing of the bat, Ava Kuzak advanced Nebraska in the Women's College World Series. She describes the feeling in 30 minutes.
0: In this hour, we hear from the Democrat hoping to flip Texas. I'm E. Martinez.
2: And I'm Steve Inskeep. James Tallarico faces Republican Ken Paxton in a state where other Democrats fell short. He tells Layla how he views the race and immigration. Also, the National Spelling Bee has decided not with one final word, but 32. And opera singer Renee Fleming and banjo player Bela Fleck play bluegrass. It's Friday, May 29th. In 1853, Edmund Hillary and Tenzing Norgay became the first climbers confirmed to reach the summit of Mount Everest. The news is next.
3: Live from NPR News in Washington, I'm Corva Coleman. A Russian drone has crashed in Romania near the Ukrainian border, injuring at least two people on the ground. Terry Schultz reports NATO and the European Union are blaming Moscow for the overnight incident.
4: The armed drone crashed into an apartment building in the eastern city of Galati overnight, and Romanian authorities say it caused a fire when the payload exploded. At least two people were hurt. Romania's president called it an unprecedented event. While Russian drones have flown into Romania before, it's the first time since Russia launched its full-scale war on Ukraine that one has hit a densely populated area. The Romanian Foreign Ministry says it's asked NATO to send more counter-drone capabilities. Alliance spokeswoman Allison Hart says NATO condemns Russia's recklessness and will continue to strengthen our defenses. European Council President Antonio Costa says the European Union condemns in the strongest terms this violation of Romania's national airspace and of international law. For NPR News, I'm Terry Schultz in Brussels.
3: Vice President Vance says there's a potential deal between the U.S. and Iran. He says, quote, "We're not there, but we're very close." Vance adds it's hard to say if or when President Trump might sign a deal. The Justice Department has opened another investigation of perceived political enemies of President Trump. This one centers around the writer, E. Jean Carroll. She won two civil lawsuits against the president for sexual abuse and defamation. NPR's learned the investigation is looking at funding towards some of Carroll's legal defenses. But NPR's Ryan Lucas says there have been questions about whether the writer is being reviewed as well.
5: There's some conflicting information on whether Carroll herself is currently under investigation. The U.S. Attorney's Office in Chicago put out a statement last night saying media reports that it had opened an investigation into Carroll were false. But one source tells me prosecutors are examining whether Carroll committed perjury, while another says Carroll is not currently under investigation, but certainly could be as the probe moves forward.
3: NPR's Ryan Lucas reporting. Big box retailer Costco is getting lots of first-time visitors to its gas stations. That's thanks to higher gas prices. The chain says it is selling record amounts of fuel as shoppers visit on a hunt for deals. NPR's Alina Selyuk has more.
6: Costco says between April and mid-May, it had the best five-week period on record for gas sales. Executives say high gas prices driven by the war in Iran are sending more drivers to its fuel stations for the first time as people are looking for cheaper options. Costco's gas sales by volume set record after record in the last quarter. The company's overall sales grew 12%, with gas being a big factor, both higher sales and higher prices. AAA says regular gas now costs on average $1.20 more than it did a year ago. At the same time, Costco says shoppers are splurging when they find deals they like. Sales of massage chairs jumped in the latest quarter. Alina Seluch, NPR News.
3: You're listening to NPR News from Washington. Move over, ChatGPT. Anthropic, the maker of the artificial intelligence company's chatbot, Claude, is now the most valuable AI company. NPR's John Ruwitch explains.
7: Anthropic just raised $65 billion in fresh funding from investors to develop and deploy its AI models. And the company says that means it's worth $965 billion. That figure is more than double its stated value after a funding round in February. It also makes it bigger than OpenAI, the maker of ChatGPT, which at the end of March said it had a valuation of $852 billion. Anthropic has been in the headlines recently after a clash with the Trump administration over how its AI models can be used by the military. It also said in April it decided not to release a new model called Claude Mythos due to concerns that it could help hackers find software vulnerabilities. But the Claude models it has on the market have been extremely popular. It says the new investment will partly help expand computing power to meet growing demand. John Ruich, NPR News.
3: The private space company Blue Origin says one of its rockets exploded yesterday on the launch pad at Florida's Cape Canaveral. This happened as the engine was being test fired. No one was hurt. The rocket is called New Glenn. NASA wants to use these New Glenn rockets to send capsules to the moon. The explosion came after the Federal Aviation Administration grounded certain rockets from Blue Origin's rival, SpaceX, on Wednesday. That happened after a SpaceX booster rocket recently made an uncontrolled return to the Earth. This is NPR.
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1: Good morning. Here we are together on a Friday. It's 6:06 Central. I'm Dale Johnson. And here's what's ahead for you from the Nebraska Public Media Newsroom. You'll hear a lot about this today. Nebraska's victory in the Women's College World Series. You'll hear Husker softball player Ava Kuzak. She describes her game-winning at-bat that advanced Nebraska into the second round of the World Series. Nebraska's Attorney General is joining other states in suing the Trump administration over reclassifying marijuana as a less harmful drug. And we will tell you who Governor Pillen has named as the new head of Nebraska's Crime Commission. That and a lot more in 25 minutes on Morning Edition.

0: 69 degrees in La Vista. Good morning, Lexington. 62 degrees. Lincoln is waking up with a little bit of rain. 66 degrees this morning. A little bit of rain showing up in Omaha this morning. A 71 degree start to the day.
1: It's Morning Edition from NPR News. I'm Steve Inskeep in Washington, D.C.
2: Anime Martinez in Los Angeles, California. Israel's war in Lebanon has complicated the Trump administration's effort to get out of the war with Iran.
1: Here's how those two conflicts are connected. When the United States and Israel attacked Iran early this year, Iran's ally Hezbollah in Lebanon struck back against Israel. Israeli forces then invaded Lebanon. Now President Trump wants out of the war, and Iranians are insisting that any peace deal should include Lebanon. Israeli forces have intensified attacks there and moved further into the country.
2: Here to tell us more about this is NPR's Jane Arraf in Beirut, the capital of Lebanon. Jane, so we've been hearing a lot about whether the U.S. is close to an agreement with Iran or not. Where do things stand?
3: Well, here's the latest from Vice President J.D. Vance last night in Washington. He said, quote, "We're not there, but we're very close." He did say, though, that it's hard to say if or when President Trump would sign a deal. So there's that uncertainty. U.S. and Iranian officials over the past week have said that a potential deal would reopen the Strait of Hormuz, and it would leave nuclear talks for later. One of the sticking points there is still what Iran does with its stockpiles of highly enriched uranium. The U.S. wants it to send those out of the country.
2: So as Steve mentioned earlier, Iran has insisted it won't sign a deal with the U.S. without an end to the war in Lebanon, where Israel is fighting the militant group Hezbollah. Any sign of that happening?
3: Well, Israel has actually intensified its attacks here, and it could indeed put an agreement between Iran and the U.S. at risk. It has expanded its invasion in the south and yesterday launched another attack in a Beirut suburb where Hezbollah has offices, the first attack in Beirut in almost 3 weeks. The Israeli prime minister has said he will crush Hezbollah, the militant group, but civilians are paying a very high price here. And that's while Israel, despite a ceasefire there, has also expanded areas of Gaza that it has occupied, and it intends to take more, according to Israel's prime minister, which is pushing civilians into smaller and smaller areas.
2: Today in Washington, Lebanese and Israeli military officials are meeting again. How much leverage, Jane, does the Lebanese government have over Hezbollah?
3: Well, not a whole lot. Hezbollah was formed to counter an Israeli invasion in the 80s and has since become a part of the Lebanese state, essentially. Not just security, it has parliament members, runs social services, so it still wields quite a lot of power. We sat down recently with Hezbollah's spokesman here, and he said they will not disarm while Lebanon is under attack.
2: Now, it's supposed to be a ceasefire in Lebanon. Clearly, it is not. How is the country coping with that?
3: Well, their entire border villages erased in the south, and fighting now centers around the district of Tyre. That city has been inhabited for 5,000 years. It has important Roman sites, a nearby Crusader castle. Lebanese culture minister Ghassan Salame tells NPR the Israeli strikes have put those at risk.
4: I can tell you that in Tyre, there has been bombing around 100 meters from the ruins. The Beaufort Castle has been hit directly, but archaeologists cannot reach there.
3: He says he hopes there will be a ceasefire soon to allow them to assess the damage. And meanwhile, of course, there's the human cost, tens of thousands of people being displaced again from there.
2: That is NPR's Jane Arraf in Beirut. Jane, thank you.
3: Thank you.
1: Ali Vaez has been listening with us. He directs the Iran Project at the International Crisis Group. We called him at the start of this week after President Trump said the Iran deal was largely negotiated. And now we follow up at the end of the week. Mr. Vaez, welcome back.
5: Good morning, Steve.
1: Is the agreement largely negotiated now?
5: That appears to be the case. I think there might still be some differences over some of the wording of the text of the agreement, but it appears to be largely done.
1: Okay, so we have reports of extending the ceasefire, in a sense, for 60 days under a memorandum of understanding. What would that do?
5: So this is a one-page document that basically does a few critical things. One is that it would end the war in a comprehensive manner, not just between Iran and the U.S. and Israel, but also is supposed to extend to Lebanon, as you had in your report. And then it would also see the process of reopening of the Strait of Hormuz, this critical choke point for the global economy. Iran would lift its own blockade, and the U.S. would also lift gradually its blockade of Iranian ports. It would also have a non-aggression understanding between Iran and the United States, which would implicitly apply to their allies in the region. And it would basically describe the direction of travel in terms of how both sides want to resolve the nuclear issue without getting too much into the technical details, and would allow both sides 60 days renewable to negotiate the details of a comprehensive nuclear deal.
1: 60 days renewable. So this could just go on and on and on, maybe for the better if it means no war?
5: Correct. I think this is the best off-ramp from a road that should not have been taken to begin with. But let's be honest, it took 2.5 years, about 10 years ago, to negotiate a nuclear deal with Iran. Now, with issues being so much more complicated, with trust being so much lower than was the case in the past, it is unrealistic and too ambitious to have a deal in a 60-day window. But again, because it's renewable, I think the parties would have the time and space to try to negotiate a deal.
1: Help me understand one part of this, though. You said that part of this deal has to be a comprehensive peace through the region that includes no more war in Lebanon. Israel has said it doesn't agree with that. It wants to continue its invasion of Lebanon and its attacks on Hezbollah. Does that mean that Israel is able to veto this deal?
5: It does provide Israel with the ability to undermine the agreement, maybe not at the beginning, because at the beginning, President Trump can twist Prime Minister Netanyahu's arms to force him to pull the plug on confrontation with Hezbollah, end the war in Lebanon. But of course, because none of the problems are fundamentally resolved, it is quite possible that a few weeks from now or a few months from now, Israel would resume its attacks against Hezbollah. That would destabilize the ceasefire. But if the Iranians are benefiting from it, I doubt that they would withdraw from this understanding with the United States.
1: Hmm.
5: There's been many years of direct Israeli Hezbollah fighting, which Iran was not involved in. This time was different because Hezbollah came to Iran's rescue. But if this war is over, then we can go back to status quo ante that maybe a few weeks or months down the road, if there is another confrontation in Lebanon, it will be a bilateral issue between Israel and Lebanon.
1: And not involve the United States. Interesting. Now, the United States has said there are a few things that they must have. Treasury Secretary Scott Bessent told reporters yesterday that President Trump wants these things. Let's listen.
6: Iran has to turn over their highly enriched uranium. They cannot pursue a nuclear weapon. And the Strait of Hormuz, back to your question on energy, has to free transit. Navigation of the seas has to be free and open as it was before.
1: From what you're telling me, it sounds like some of those demands are at best put off. The Strait of Hormuz is going to remain ambiguous because Iran is right there, and you're saying they have agreed to continue talking about Iran's nuclear program rather than make some commitment on it.
5: That is correct. There's only so much you can get in a one-page agreement, and these are some of the headlines, not containing the details that are required for their implementation. For instance, Iran would say that it would dispose of the stockpile of highly enriched uranium, but the mechanism, the schedule, and how it's going to be done, it's going to be negotiated later on. And remember, Steve, that in the first 30 days that the Strait is supposed to open up, they have to do minesweeping, and in that period, traffic would have to go through Iranian territorial waters, so Iran would remain in control.
1: Ali Vaez of the International Crisis Group, thanks as always for your insights, this time at the beginning and the end of the week. Appreciate it.
5: My pleasure. Thank you.
2: Former Attorney General Pam Bondi is appearing before House lawmakers investigating the sexual abuse cases involving the late financier Jeffrey Epstein. NPR's Ava Berger has more.
7: Members of the Republican-led House Oversight Committee are expected to question Bondi about how she oversaw the release of millions of documents on convicted sex offender Jeffrey Epstein. Critics and even some Trump supporters have condemned the release, saying it was sloppy and revealed the personal information of some survivors. Bondi was ousted from the Justice Department's top job in April. At a contentious hearing in February, Democratic lawmakers grilled her. Bondi defended the DOJ's work at that hearing.
8: We've released more than 3 million pages, including 180,000 images, all to the public. while doing our very best in the time frame allotted by the legislation to protect victims.
7: A group of Epstein survivors said they are concerned that Bondi will be behind closed doors and transcribed, not videotaped. Dani Bensky met Epstein when she was a young ballerina. She alleges he sexually abused her, threatened her, and coerced her.
9: It should be transcribed, it should be filmed, and it should be publicly released as quickly as possible.
7: She said that a group of survivors will be demonstrating. DOJ attorney Harmeet Dhillon will be part of Bondi's legal team. Legal experts told NPR that makes sense since Bondi will be testifying about her official role as a former attorney general. Dhillon did not respond to multiple requests for comment. The Justice Department said Dhillon and other department personnel will be at the hearing, quote, to assist the committee in understanding the department's role in implementing and complying with the Epstein Files Transparency Act during her tenure. Stephen Gillers is a professor emeritus at NYU School of Law and an expert in legal ethics. He said he'll be looking out for, quote, complete and candid answers from Bondi.
10: Why did she initially say there are no additional Epstein files? And then it turns out there are tens of thousands of documents. Did she not know, or was she covering up?
7: The Oversight Committee has questioned a number of high-profile people about Epstein, including former President Bill Clinton and current Commerce Secretary Howard Lutnick. Ava Berger, NPR News.

0: This is NPR News. Good morning. Welcome into Morning Edition. This is Dale Johnson with you. Hey, I've got some news if you want rain. Daily chances of rain in the days ahead. Some weather models are showing rainfall potential of 1 to 3 inches across the state over the course of the next few days. Central and eastern Nebraska will see the best chances of rain. As far as temperature goes, warmest in the west, looks like low to mid 80s, backing off to about the low 70s in the north central. As you make your way east, 70s are more common, mid 70s for highs today. Grand Island right now getting some rain, 63 degrees, 64 degrees in Norfolk with a little bit of rain, 71 in Omaha with a little bit of rain, showers this morning in Lincoln, 65 degrees. 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This is Dale Johnson. Thank you so much for being here on Nebraska Public Media.
1: On the next Fresh Air, we pay tribute to and remember one of jazz's greatest improvisers and tenor saxophonists, Sonny Rollins. He played with Charlie Parker, Thelonious Monk, Bud Powell, Miles Davis, Max Roach, and Clifford Brown. Rollins died Monday at the age of 95. We have a 1994 interview with him. 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
0: 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I'm E. Martinez.
3: I'm Steve Inskeep.
4: And I'm Michelle Martin. Good morning. Grammy Award-winning Renee Fleming is often most seen and heard on the world's greatest opera stages. And Bela Fleck is a Grammy Award-winning banjo player, best known for his blend of roots music with other genres. They've joined forces for an album of Appalachian bluegrass where even Dolly Parton makes an appearance. It's called The Fiddle and the Drum. There are mountain songs, ballads, and folk hymns celebrating traditional American music.
5: You cause me to weep. You cause me to moan.
4: I started our conversation by asking how this unusual partnership came about.
6: I learned to play the guitar when I was about 12 years old, and then added other instruments to it, badly, by the way. Sort of after I had recorded a lot of my standard repertoire, I thought it would be really fun to examine this music. Mm-hmm. So the label said, you've got to meet Bela Fleck. So we met in New York and started this project a long time ago.
4: Bela Fleck, what about you? Do you remember how you met?
7: Well, I'm still blushing, but yes. I remember Renee had a list of maybe hundreds of songs she liked. She loves to do a lot of research, and she came down to Nashville and we recorded a few things, kind of did some demos, and so we finally found a space to explore it, and we continued it, and we completed it.
5: And so once again, my dear Johnny, my dear friend.
4: What intrigued you though about the collaboration?
7: Well, I am a big fan of female vocalists of all stripes, and a huge Joni Mitchell fan, and Bonnie Raitt, Linda Ronstadt, and Emmylou Harris. So this is someone at the highest level coming up and saying, hey, do you want to do something you always wanted to do?
4: You mentioned Joni Mitchell. The album takes its title, The Fiddle and the Drum, from a song that was first recorded by Joni Mitchell in 1969.

0: it's sort of organized around themes of loss and war. What was the thinking there?
1: Yeah, we both loved these first six songs and thought they went together for some reason that was never spoken.

0: Hey, while I have you here, you resigned from your role as artistic advisor to the Kennedy Center after President Trump's takeover. You pulled out concerts that had been scheduled for this year. You've performed there many times. You were a Kennedy Center honoree. You know, it's set to shut down for 2 years starting in July. And I just wonder, you know, what are your thoughts about that?
1: Oh, it's all been painful. This was always the most beautiful bipartisan institution. There was something for everybody. It was a gorgeous, diverse audience. I loved walking through. I was proud to be part of the Kennedy Center. And hopefully everything can be stopped.
0: And Bela, you also pulled out of performances that had been scheduled.
2: I think the whole thing is very sad and very unmusical. I think music is about breaking down barriers, welcoming people, even what Renee and I are doing, you know, reaching out from different musical idioms towards finding a way to make music together. That's more like what the Kennedy Center is about. And it just felt it was going in a direction that was hard to watch and hard to be a part of.
0: Okay, Renee. Dolly Parton, the legend.
1: I know.
0: Joins you for this incredible duet.
1: Exactly.

0: did that happen?
1: Well, I said to him, I said, well, of course it would be a dream to work with Dolly Parton, but I can't imagine that could ever happen.
0: I just think it's kind of cute how you feel like she wouldn't have returned your phone call, but okay.
2: Yeah, me too. I'm with you on that.
0: I mean, I'm clocking that.
1: When I heard what she did, I thought, wow, to blend in with another person's voice and style is not a small thing. You don't just do it, you know, in one take.
0: I was curious about what's going on with your voice. Is there something different physically about how you use your voice for this type of music compared to opera?
1: Yeah, well, definitely. I have found over time that when I'm singing outside the classical genre, I need to typically stay in my lowest range because otherwise it starts to sound operatic. In Broadway, there's something in between that I can manage stylistically. But for this album, because it's atmospheric, it's mournful, it made sense to really stick with this lower range. Unless I'm doing the whoops and the oohs.
0: is there...
1: And those are fun.
0: Those are fun. Did you feel like a different person singing this music?
1: No, because it's not any different for me than the difference between singing French opera and Strauss and German opera. I mean, those all require stylistic shifts based on the centuries in which the music was composed, the language, the actual style of the particular piece. It's all the same. It's really just adapting to a different genre and style.
3: Don't waste their beauty.
0: Have a hope for who you hope will find this album?
2: Yeah, well, I mean, I start in a different position. Maybe Renee can relate to this a little bit, but I'm a banjo player, so everybody's expectations of me are so low, it's almost impossible for me not to shatter them. And so if your idea is that this is like, what a terrible idea, and then you hear it, it's really quite nice.
0: That is Grammy Award-winning banjo player Bela Fleck and Grammy Award-winning soprano Renee Fleming. Their new album, Together, is The Fiddle and the Drum. Thank you both so much for talking with us.
2: Thank you.
1: Thank you, Michelle.
3: Till the 4th day of July.
0: This is NPR News.
4: Good morning. This is Nebraska Public Media. Reaching out to your community, maybe that's Barada, maybe it's Belden, Nebraska. We're glad you're here with us this morning, 629 Central, 529 Mountain. I'm Dale Johnson with Nebraska Public Media News. Senior Ava Kuzak delivered for Nebraska softball on Thursday in a dramatic extra inning game with Arkansas. Kuzak hit a walk-off two-run homer to give her team a 5-3 win in the opening round of the Women's College World Series.
5: I feel like I took a couple steps because it felt good off the bat, but I wasn't sure. And then I just threw my hands up hoping it was going out. And then I think the tears started coming around third, just seeing all of these girls just absolutely screaming. And I was like, there's just no way that just happened.
4: It was the school's first Women's College World Series win since 2002. Now the Huskers prepare for a showdown with number one overall seed Alabama at 6 p.m. Central on Saturday in Oklahoma City and on ESPN. Attorney General Mike Hilgers is joining two other states in suing the Trump administration over its order reclassifying marijuana as a less harmful drug. Noelle Annan reports advocates feel he's violating the will of Nebraska voters.
6: Hilgers joined Louisiana and Indiana attorneys general in alleging that President Donald Trump's recent executive order making marijuana a Schedule III drug circumvented the rulemaking process.
7: I think it's absolutely outrageous.
6: This is Krista Eggers, executive director of Nebraskans for Medical Marijuana. She points out that the majority of Nebraskans voted in favor of a state medical marijuana program in 2024, but Hilgers continues to oppose it.
7: I think that it speaks very clearly about his absolute determination to continue fighting this.
6: The medical marijuana program got 71% of Nebraskans votes in the 2024 election, but it has stalled multiple times during its rollout. Hilgers office did not respond to a request for comment. For Nebraska Public Media News, I'm Noelle Annan.
4: Double Up Food Bucks, a program that doubles the purchasing power on produce purchased by SNAP or EBT recipients, started with a couple of locations in Lincoln. Hannah Nazarenas reports it has now expanded to over 15 communities.
6: Double Up Food Bucks, a national program, came to Nebraska when the University of Nebraska-Lincoln's Extension Office partnered with No More Empty Pots, a North Omaha nonprofit. Tara Dunker, the program's coordinator, explained the process of the dollar-for-dollar match.
8: They use their EBT card to purchase $20 worth of SNAP tokens that they can then use throughout the market. What Double Up Food Bucks does at participating locations is it then doubles that. So they receive an additional $20 in what we call paper checks that they can use at vendors who sell fresh fruits and vegetables.
6: For families already using SNAP benefits, participation requires no additional enrollment. A full list of participating locations is available at doubleupnebraska.org. I'm Hannah Nazarenas, Nebraska Public Media News.
4: The priority candidate to lead the University of Nebraska Medical Center says he's excited to further health care and education. Dr. Deli Davies is in the middle of touring the state, including Kearney, Omaha, and Scotts Bluff, as part of his vetting process. Davies says he's looking forward to two particular initiatives, UNMC's newest building in Kearney and the 550-bed Project Health Hospital in Omaha.
9: When I go out and I just hear about how people feel about the partnerships that we've developed over the years,

0: for staff and students on Thursday. Members asked about preparation for cybersecurity attacks, measuring goals like community engagement and professional development. One of the Omaha Metro's most popular shopping centers has a new owner. Jessica Wade has more on the recent purchase of Shadow Lake Town Center in Papillion.
1: Shadow Lake Town Center was purchased this month by New York-based company DLC for more than $94 million. It's the first Omaha-area investment for DLC. CEO Adam Ifshin said the company has plans for the open-air shopping center.
2: We think we can make it better, but it's not like we're coming to town to tear down a regional mall. We intend ultimately to build additional retail immediately to the north of Dix on the undeveloped parcel.
1: Ifshin envisions a 15,000 to 20,000 square foot national experiential tenant in Shadow Lake. Reporting from Omaha, I'm Jessica Wade, Nebraska Public Media News.
0: Governor Pillen on Thursday announced the appointment of Scott Gray as the new executive director of the state's crime commission. Gray is a 30-year veteran of the Omaha Police Department. Since 2001, he has served as OPD's executive deputy chief and commanded the Uniform Patrol Bureau. Check out the Nebraska Update podcast wherever you get your favorite podcasts. I'm Dale Johnson.
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4: 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I'm Steve Inskeep.
5: I'm E. Martinez.
6: And I'm Leila Fadel. Can Texas shift blue? Democrat James Tallarico believes he can flip the Senate seat in the typically deep red state in November. The Texas state representative is running against the Trump-endorsed state attorney general Ken Paxton, who ousted incumbent Senator John Cornyn in the Republican primary this week. Paxton is, to put it mildly, controversial. He was impeached by the Texas House, accused of bribery and abuse of office. He faced down felony fraud charges and is accused of extramarital affairs. Paxton says he's the victim of political smear campaigns. Tallarico and his party believe those scandals give the Democrat an edge.
7: The most corrupt politician in America just became the Republican nominee for the United States Senate. That kind of corruption is the rot at the core of this whole broken system. It's why we can't afford anything. It's why we can't get ahead, no matter how hard we work. Because for 50 years, billionaire mega donors and their puppet politicians like Ken Paxton have been rigging the rules of this economy against us.
6: You know, Ken Paxton won and then wasted no time coming up with taunting, in many cases, anti-LGBTQ nicknames for you. Six-gender Jimmy, James Tallarico, Tofu Tallarico, as his way of denouncing your positions on gender-affirming care, immigration, energy, religion. What do you make of these insults?
7: Well, we just announced last night that we have I'm a Tallarico t-shirts available on our website for purchase, jamestallarico.com for all the Tallaricos out there. You know, we're
6: so
7: running
6: there's
7: against,
6: merch from
7: yeah, that's right. That's exactly right. So, you know, we're running against this politics. You know, these, I think we're all tired of these old dudes who are pretending like this is professional wrestling, you know, all slathered up and throwing these silly nicknames at each other. Like these nicknames don't lower the price of groceries. They don't lower the price of gas. They don't lower the cost of housing and childcare and prescription drugs.
6: Well, that's true, but they were an effective mechanism for President Trump. He would name his political opponents a nickname. It would stick. It did seem to be an effective way of going after his political opponents. You feel that's different now? I mean, because it's beyond Paxton, right? We saw Stephen Miller post this anti-trans post about you.
7: Yeah, I actually disagree. You know, the President Trump in both of his elections won with razor thin margins, certainly not mandates. And both of those, I think, were motivated by a dissatisfaction with the economy. And so I think sometimes these nicknames got the credit for these victories, when really it was people fed up with a broken

0: system. And so many people who voted for Donald Trump in 2024 here in Texas, they didn't vote for him because of the nicknames. They actually hated that kind of stuff. They hated the way he talked to people, but they thought that he could lower costs. They thought he could get the economy back on track as a businessman. They thought that he was going to drain the swamp. They thought he was going to end the forever wars. They thought he was going to release the Epstein files. You know, a little over a year into this administration, the president has failed on all four counts. I think we have a real opportunity to extend an open hand to our family members, our friends, our neighbors who voted for Donald Trump because they put their faith in him for valid reasons. And that, I think, is what's going to make the difference in this race. I really don't think it's the taunting and the name calling.
1: You've said that you're willing to break with your Democratic colleagues on issues that matter to Texans. What are those issues?
0: Well, you know, I got some heat in my own party for calling out President Biden for failing to secure our southern border. I'm a border security Democrat. My family is from South Texas. My mom grew up in Laredo on our southern border. And I know that those federal policies during the Biden administration created chaos in our border communities. And so I am putting forward a comprehensive vision for how we transform this broken immigration system, securing the border, adding more border patrol, modernizing our ports of entry so we can stop the flow of fentanyl into our communities, and also welcoming hardworking immigrants who want to make this country richer and stronger, as immigrants always have.
1: What do you think about ICE? Because some of the more progressive candidates in your party want to see it abolished.
0: Well, I want to put an end to this secret police force, and I want to rebuild an agency that's actually focused on immigration and customs enforcement. Uh-huh. And that's not what's happening here. I do want immigration and customs enforcement. I believe in public safety. I think public safety is the most important thing that the government does. But this secret police force of masked men in unmarked vehicles terrorizing our hardworking neighbors is not keeping any of us safe. Hmm. And I think people are ready for someone who's going to tackle this broken immigration system with the seriousness that it deserves.
1: That's Texas State Democratic Representative James Tallarico, the Democratic nominee for Senate in Texas. Thank you so much for your time.
0: Thanks for having me.
1: We've asked Tallarico's opponent, Ken Paxton, for an interview and comment. We have not heard back.
2: The Scripps National Spelling Bee ended with two finalists in a rapid-fire spell-off. Eighth grader Shrey Parikh set a record to take home the trophy. We have a report from NPR's Rachel Treisman. That's Treisman.
3: Nearly 250 spellers arrived in D.C. for Bee Week, but only nine made it to Thursday's final. By the end of the night, only two were left, and officials needed a quick decider. So they hauled out a big silver buzzer, prompting gasps from the crowd and a pit in 14-year-old Shrey Parikh's stomach.
4: I calmed my mind, I got some water, and I just tried to take it all in stride and do the best I could.
3: Each contestant had 90 seconds to spell as many of the provided words as possible. Parikh crushed 32. That's a record for the spell-off, which has been used three times since its debut in 2021. Parikh won over $50,000 in cash, among other perks. This is the California native's third B after placing 89th and then third in recent years.
4: I would say definitely just keep trying, because trying is the best thing you can do and it's the most important thing you can do.
3: This is the first time in 15 years that the Spelling Bee was held in D.C., where it started over a century ago. The final took place at a concert hall not far from the White House, packed with family members, supporters, and some curious locals.
5: Oh my God, it is actually really exciting.
3: Maryland resident Christy Kim got the bug after watching a county-level Spelling Bee in her area. She loved it so much, she brought a friend to D.C. for the final.
5: It feels very like tense, but like in a good way, because you're like at the edge of your seat hoping they get every single letter right.
3: And several of the spellers in the crowd, eliminated from earlier rounds, told NPR they were just happy to have reached this level. The younger ones hope they'll get the chance to come back next year, and spectators like Kim feel the same.
5: We honestly might be B people now.
3: But Parikh won't be competing, which he says leaves him about five new free hours every day, ideally for tennis and math competitions. Rachel Treisman, NPR News.
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6: Good to have you here this morning. It is 6:42 Central on Nebraska Public Media. Coming up, an eastern cottonwood in central Nebraska is the largest of its species in the country. But what about everywhere else?
7: And so I checked the Canadian Tree Register, and this tree is more than 12 feet bigger around than Canada's largest cottonwood.
6: Visiting Wheeler County, Nebraska's world champion tree. That's ahead for you in 15 minutes right here on Morning Edition.

We know your day is about to start. Maybe it's already started here at 6:43 Central. 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
3: Good morning, I'm Steve Inskeep. The actor Nicolas Cage has changed his name to Nicolas Cage. Cage was born Nicolas Kim Coppola of Hollywood's Coppola family. Francis Ford Coppola is an uncle. Famous actors are related. Cage is his stage name. He tells Variety it's now his legal name and that he'd rather be the patriarch of his own family than the, quote, clown cousin on the margins of someone else's. I had thought of him as a national treasure. It's Morning Edition.
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2: This is Nebraska Public Media. We're about 15 minutes away from 7 Central on a Friday morning. I'm Dale Johnson. Nebraska's state tree, the eastern cottonwood, is found in nearly every corner of the state, but there's something special about one in Wheeler County. Grant Winterer takes us to central Nebraska to visit one of the largest and oldest trees of its kind in the world.
5: Cottonwood is kind of a floodplain species, and if it can get established for some reason, it will really...
6: Justin Evertson describes it almost like a children's story, something akin to an early page from Kenneth Graham or Beatrix Potter.
5: In an out-of-way corner where nobody's poking around, there's this huge cottonwood. You know, why is it there? How is it there? That's just kind of neat, at Bible Lake, of all places.
6: Evertson is Nebraska Forestry's Champion Tree Program Director. He's more surprised by the location than the tree itself. Nebraska's an ideal environment for the species.
5: Wherever there's a creek or a channel of water, you'll find some cottonwoods. And since there's thousands of miles of those streams around through the state, there's a lot of places for cottonwood to grow, and they're just constantly popping up, moving, getting big.
6: But to say the Pibal Lake cottonwoods popped up would sell it short, literally.
7: Hi, how's it going? Are you guys, did you guys already eat?
6: Half of it. On a windy morning at a trailhead near the tree, Ellen Bartles with the Lower Loop Natural Resources District greets a bus full of intrepid Wheeler County elementary students on a field trip. They'll be hiking to see the tree, which he says is 85 feet tall with a trunk just over 37 feet around and a crown spreading 120 feet from the base.
7: And so it gets points for each of those measurements,
6: which counts toward its national score. Jack Payne, head of the National Championship Tree Program at the University of Tennessee, scores the tree officially at 561 points.
8: Which is really, really big.
6: For an eastern cottonwood, at least. It's the largest in the country right now. Payne says that in the near century of the program's records, only one other eastern cottonwood scored more points in the last 25 years.
8: It looks like there was one in Gage County in Nebraska, 565 points. It was last measured in 2013.
6: Nebraska's back-to-back national tree champs prompted Bartles to investigate if Pibal Lake's cottonwood had any true challengers elsewhere. Easily done, as the eastern cottonwood only grows in the U.S. and Canada.
7: And so I checked the Canadian Tree Register, and this tree is more than 12 feet bigger around than Canada's largest cottonwood.
6: Which would make it the largest of its species on the planet. It's a story of right place, right time for the Wheeler County champ. It was too young to cross paths with loping Conestogas and the feverish zeal of the railroads, too far afield to be splintered by any stray harrow, and shielded from Nebraska's harshest elements by a bulwark of ravine and shelter belt. It could be called a Goldilocks for its species, but Bartles is hesitant to name it anything yet. Understandable.
7: We don't know yet if it's a male or a female. We're going to watch this spring and see if this tree produces any seeds for us.
6: That means human eyes, feet, and hands have left the tree undisturbed spring after spring. In fact, it might still be hidden if not for an environmental survey team planning the lake's next trail system.
7: And the workers were up close to it and noticed how big it was, and they actually got a hold of the Forest Service.
6: But new trails and its world champion status could interrupt the cottonwood's century of serenity. It's an older cottonwood, probably close to the end of its life. The species tends rarely to reach the century mark, and the Pybal Lake tree is an estimated 125 years old. Jack Payne says increased foot traffic could cause the tree and its habitat to disintegrate quickly.
8: If we had a bunch of people parking their cars underneath this tree and walking all over it all the time and running machinery over it, that would certainly contribute to the decline of the trees.
6: Bartles has been keeping close tabs on the champion since its discovery and says he's already starting to see signs of that activity.
7: There's been so many people coming down here. You can see the bark and the other stuff on the ground. It's been ground up by all the people walking around down here. It's become quite an attraction.
6: Tougher still, the National Championship Tree Program can't provide legal protection for any of the trees, and the Lower Loop NRD has no current plans to actively preserve it. But there is hope. Fourth grade teacher Alexis Sprout watches her field trippers form a human chain around the cottonwood's trunk. It takes every finger and some stretching, but the students successfully link up around all 37 plus feet of the behemoth. She says just by being in the presence of the giant, young Nebraskans might better appreciate what pops up in their own backyard.
9: I think it kind of piques their interest as far as what's in our area and the things that can grow out here if we just let it be.
6: Which could mean the next generation might be protecting an even bigger world champion down the line. Reporting from under the largest eastern cottonwood yet known to man in Wheeler County, I'm Grant Winterer, Nebraska Public Media News.
2: Grant's story brings back very fond memories for me as a kid growing up in south central Nebraska. We called it a picnic tree, a huge cottonwood tree in the middle of my father's field. And we would go there on Sunday mornings. Mom would pack a picnic package for the six kids in the family. We'd all roast hot dogs underneath the huge cottonwood out in the middle of my father's field, the picnic tree. Fond memories. That story from Grant Winterer from the Nebraska Public Media Newsroom. Hope you're off to a good start here on a Friday morning. It is 6:51 Central, 7:51 Mountain on Nebraska Public Media.
10: 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I'm E. Martinez.
3: And I'm Steve Inskeep. California Governor Gavin Newsom made an endorsement in the Los Angeles mayor's race. He said Thursday he's supporting current Mayor Karen Bass. The primary is on Tuesday. Bass faces challengers left and right. One is a Democratic socialist who hopes to follow the lead of the mayor of New York. A second got his start in reality TV and has run a populist campaign with viral videos. Here's Frank Stoltz of LAist News.
11: Spencer Pratt came to prominence as a self-described villain on The Hills, which chronicled the lives of several young men and women in Los Angeles.
12: I was proud of myself for not doing what I wanted to do to you, because what I wanted to do and say to you, dear, woo, I didn't, because I was praying.
11: Pratt declined an interview with LAist, but has said he was inspired to run for mayor after his house burned down in last year's Palisades fire, which destroyed nearly 7,000 structures and killed 12 people. The 42-year-old Pratt blames the city's lack of preparedness for the devastation. Pratt says he's a Republican. He's also a COVID-19 vaccine denier who sells crystals online. He has the support of President Trump and Joe Rogan. And he's tapped into deep voter discontent, not just over the fire response, but over a homelessness crisis, a lack of affordable housing, and departing film and TV production jobs. During one debate, Pratt says drugs are driving the homelessness crisis.
12: The reality is, no matter how many beds you give these people, they are on super meth. They are on fentanyl. These people do not want a bed.
11: Pratt says people need to be arrested and placed into rehabilitation repeatedly if necessary. But housing experts say the main driver of the crisis is a lack of affordable housing. More than 40,000 people are homeless in L.A. Voters say ubiquitous tent encampments and images of people using drugs on the streets create a feeling of chaos, even though crime is down. Mayor Bass says she's made progress on the problem, pointing to an almost 18% drop in street homelessness from 2023 to 2025. At a labor rally, she acknowledges there's work to be done.
13: We are beginning to turn things around, but the bottom line is, I'm not finished.
11: The 72-year-old Bass has the backing of the establishment, the Democratic Party, big labor, and numerous business groups, but she's vulnerable with an unfavorable rating topping 50%. That's one reason City Councilmember Nithya Raman got into the race. She is a member of the Democratic Socialists of America, who is running to the left of Bass. At a debate, the 44-year-old Raman says Bass has not done enough to tackle homelessness.
13: I don't think anybody in Los Angeles right now can say that we are satisfied with spending extraordinary amounts of money on our homelessness response and getting only incremental progress in response. I want to change that.
11: On the city council, Raman fought to lower the amount landlords can increase rents, supported a $30 an hour minimum wage for hotel workers, and opposed pay raises for police officers, saying the money should go to social services. The police union and big real estate interests, in turn, have spent nearly $1 million in attack ads against Raman. A UC Berkeley LA Times poll this week shows Bass with 26% of the vote, Raman with 25, and Pratt with 22. If nobody gets a majority of support in the June 2nd primary, the top two vote-getters will face off in a November runoff. For NPR News, I'm Frank Stoltz in Los Angeles.
10: Collecting bits of printed paper might seem like an old-fashioned hobby in a digital age, but as Buffy Gorilla reports, the act of preserving paper seems to be attracting a new generation of collectors.
14: The Agriculture Hall in Allentown, Pennsylvania, smells like a treasure-filled attic, part musty, part mysterious, and full of hidden gems bathed in fluorescent light.
15: I was able to find a postcard of a street that I always drove in back in New Jersey. So I was like, let me get something that just reminds me of home.
14: Hannah Song is 29 and an Allentown paper show first timer.
15: It's really exciting. I thought it was going to be a little boring, but I'm actually having a lot of fun.
14: If it's printed on paper, it's likely here. Comic books, old newspapers, song lyrics, or posters. The heart of the show is Postcard Row. People perch on the edge of wooden chairs for hours, searching for a treasure. 51-year-old Chad Updegrove and his younger brother, Brad, grew up with a father who was a history teacher and a keen collector.
16: These are mostly World War I and World War II war bond posters. My father collected this stuff for decades and decades, and he came to this paper show probably ever since it's been in its existence. My brother and I are kind of taking up where he left off.
14: The paper show has been happening since 1970. Sean Clutinati runs the twice-yearly event, which welcomes approximately 170 dealers from more than 25 states.
17: Over the last 14 years, what I've been seeing is I'm getting younger and younger dealers. As some of the senior vendors are retiring and moving on, they're being replaced with dealers who have found just the same passion for the history.
14: 22-year-old Sam Davis of Wichita has been collecting Civil War-era memorabilia since high school.
18: A lot of people really like me just because I'm young. People are really surprised I'm here and that I buy like a lot of this stuff and I'm able to find so much of it.
14: Brian Hanley is a buyer and collector of stock and bond certificates from the 1800s to today.
19: Andrew Carnegie's U.S. Steel Corporation. This is a stock certificate.
14: Hanley is also on the younger side for a collector.
19: I always get feedback on is that I'm one of the youngest people in the room as a 36-year-old, which is, to me, kind of wild.
14: Watching the hall fill up with excited paper collectors, it's clear how much old paper is appreciated. But what about fresh collectibles? Lisa Breich and Yudai Kaneyama mentioned they are not creating any new ephemera.
20: I don't write letters much anymore, and I'm not a crafter.
21: I don't write much, but I talk a lot.
14: Hannah Song, on the other hand.
15: I love writing letters. I think writing a letter is so much more intimate. When you're just typing something out, you can always click the backspace button and delete it.
14: Do you know if your friends save the letters you send them?
15: I know they do because I go to their apartments and they have it hanged up, which is so precious to me.
14: By the end of the two-day show, 1,300 people had walked through the doors. Sean Clutinati says dealers and even the security guard commented on this year's younger crowd. So he's excited for what's next. For NPR News, I'm Buffy Gorilla in Allentown, Pennsylvania.
10: 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I'm Amy Martinez.
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3: Good morning. The Justice Department has been looking for payback for President Trump. A new investigation involves a major Democratic donor and the writer who won a sexual abuse claim against Trump. It's Morning Edition from NPR News.
2: Plus, Nebraska advances in the Women's College World Series. 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
3: Ratings for 60 Minutes are up, and it's winning awards. The new head of CBS News wants to remake it. I'm Steve Inskeep.
10: I'm Amy Martinez. Barry Weiss replaced the executive producer with one who has never worked in broadcast news. And inflation is higher than it's been in almost 3 years. A Federal Reserve governor who had wanted to cut interest rates now is leaning against it. It's Friday, May 29th. On this day in 1977, trained physicist and aerospace engineer Janet Guthrie became the first woman to race in the Indianapolis 500. News is next.
1: Live from NPR News in Washington, I'm Corva Coleman. Israeli military forces have pushed farther into Lebanon while launching airstrikes. The Lebanese health ministry says these have killed at least 31 people since Tuesday. NPR's Jana Rapp reports from Beirut.
22: Israel launched its most intense airstrikes in weeks, despite a U.S.-brokered ceasefire. Israeli Prime Minister Benjamin Netanyahu vowed to crush Hezbollah and said Israeli forces were capturing and controlling areas in Lebanon. Lebanese health authorities said the dead included 2 children and 3 women in attacks on a village in southern Lebanon. Iran-backed Hezbollah said it targeted Israeli forces and tanks advancing in the south. Iran has insisted on an end to the war in Lebanon as part of any peace agreement with the U.S. Jane Araf, NPR News, Beirut.
1: Vice President Vance commented last night on a potential peace deal between the U.S. and Iran. He said, quote, "We're not there yet, but we are very close." He added, "It's hard to say if or when President Trump would sign any deal." A new report looks at America's aging voting machines, with the congressional midterm elections less than 6 months away. As NPR's Miles Parks reports, the Bipartisan Policy Center estimates it would cost billions of dollars to replace the equipment.
23: The report found that when Americans vote in the next presidential race, the average age of the equipment they'll use will be close to 10 years old. In Louisiana, for instance, some voters under 30 will use machines this year that are older than they are. Will Adler of the Bipartisan Policy Center says voting equipment is like any technology, where there are usability and security benefits to replacing it regularly. Local officials just don't have room in their budgets.
24: The number one obstacle that we heard officials cite when talking about why have you not upgraded to new equipment is cost.
23: The report estimates it would cost more than $2.7 billion to get all the voting equipment in the U.S. up to the latest federal standards. Miles Parks, NPR News, Washington.
1: The online real estate website Zillow says more apartments and other rentals are offering perks, such as a free month of rent. NPR's Stephen Bissaha reports about 40% of rentals this spring have these incentives.
25: It is a renter's market, according to Zillow's senior economist, Kara Ng.
26: Renters, this is your year.
25: Okay, it might not feel that way. Nationally, rent has risen 37% since the pandemic. But over the last year, it has gone up slower than inflation.
26: It does mean that rent is the place giving you that breathing room.
25: She says that's due to an apartment construction boom.
26: There's a lot of apartment buildings hitting the market all at once, and property managers are trying to fill it, and they're doing it with freebies.
25: Ng says renters renewing their lease should also negotiate a deal like a rent-free month because they have the negotiation power. Stephen Basaha, NPR News.
1: You're listening to NPR News. Former U.S. Attorney General Pam Bondi is scheduled to testify before the Republican-led House Oversight Committee today. Lawmakers will question her about her handling of the release of files about the late sex offender Jeffrey Epstein. Bondi will appear behind closed doors. The price of a first class forever stamp is going up. Starting July 12th, they'll cost 82 cents each. The Postal Service is an NPR financial supporter. The Postmaster General has warned the agency could run out of money starting next year. A 14-year-old made history at the 98th annual Scripps Spelling Bee last night in Washington, D.C. After 3 days of competition, an eighth grader from California took the crown and broke a record in a lightning round. NPR's Amy Held spells it out for us.
4: No time to repeat the word. In the end, speed helped set Shrey Parikh from the L.A. area above some 250 spellers from all 50 states.
5: Bromocryptine.
6: Bromocryptine.
4: A tie sent the 14-year-old into a lightning round.
5: Shrey, during the spell-off, you correctly spelled a total of 32 words.
4: A record 32 words in 90 seconds. That was seven more words than his competitor.
5: And that means that Shrey, you are the two-time.
4: Hours of daily practice, he says, helped make the spell-off a no-brainer.
7: Spelling fast is what I do every day, so, you know, a spell-off just kind of came naturally, and it was just like another day of spelling for me.
4: As an eighth grader, this was Shrey's last year of eligibility. With his free time in his retirement, he says he'll work on math and tennis competitions. Amy Held, NPR News, Washington.
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2: 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Coming up on 7:07 Central on a Friday morning, I'm Dale Johnson. Out of the Nebraska Public Media Newsroom, Ava Kuzak belted a game-winning home run in the 10th inning to send the Huskers into the second round of the Women's College World Series. You'll hear her remarks. Fred Knapp reports on a new leader for Nebraska's Crime Commission. And one of the Omaha Metro's most popular shopping centers has a new owner. A lot more, too, in 25 minutes on Morning Edition. Looking around the state, 69 degrees with a little bit of rain in Fremont. Good morning, Hastings. 63 degrees in Omaha. A little bit of rain, too. 70 degrees right now. And in Lincoln, good morning. 66 degrees. That's your Friday morning. We'll take a look at the weather in greater detail in a few moments.
3: It's Morning Edition from NPR News. I'm Steve Inskeep in Washington, D.C.
10: And I'm A. Martinez in Los Angeles, California. The Justice Department has opened another investigation that involves perceived political adversaries of President Trump.
3: This new probe centers around the writer E. Jean Carroll, who won two lawsuits against the president for sexual abuse and defamation.
10: NPR Justice Correspondent Ryan Lucas is here. So what can you tell us about the investigation, Ryan?
27: Well, the investigation is being handled by the U.S. Attorney's Office in the Northern District of Illinois, and it stems from a lawsuit that E. Jean Carroll filed and won against Trump. A source familiar with the matter tells me the focus of the investigation right now is a nonprofit, American Future Republic, and funding that it provided to pay for some of Carroll's legal expenses. Now, the nonprofit is backed by Reid Hoffman. Hoffman is a billionaire co-founder of LinkedIn. He's a major donor to Democratic causes. I'm told that investigators are looking into potential money laundering and obstruction, but there's some conflicting information on whether Carroll herself is currently under investigation. The U.S. Attorney's Office in Chicago put out a statement last night saying media reports that it had opened an investigation into Carroll were false, But one source tells me prosecutors are examining whether Carroll committed perjury, while another says Carroll is not currently under investigation, but certainly could be as the probe moves forward. Neither Carroll nor her attorney provided comment, and Hoffman couldn't be reached for comment.
10: And all of this has to do with a deposition that Carroll gave in one of her lawsuits against Trump.
27: That's right. A deposition in 2022, Trump accused Carroll of lying in that deposition about who was paying some of her legal fees. Carroll said no outside folks were chipping in to help out with the bills. It later came out that Hoffman's nonprofit was helping out. An appeals court later looked at that very issue after Trump challenged the verdict in the lawsuit, and the court found that there was no evidence to suggest that Carroll personally secured the outside funding, and it said that Carroll had plausibly forgotten about the funding, and evidence showed she, quote, was simply not involved in the matter of who was or was not funding her litigation costs. That's what a three-judge appeals court panel found. Trump, for his part, has consistently denied Carroll's claims and called trials a witch hunt.
10: So, Ryan, how does this investigation fit the pattern you've seen in President Trump's second term?
27: Well, look, President Trump repeatedly said on the campaign trail that if he won, he would seek vengeance on his perceived political enemies. And the Justice Department in his second term has repeatedly gone after Trump's critics and political adversaries. Former FBI Director James Comey has been indicted twice by this Justice Department, most recently for allegedly threatening Trump by posting a photo of seashells on social media. New York State Attorney General Letitia James, a Democrat, was indicted on financial charges last fall. The Southern Poverty Law Center, a longtime target of conservatives, was recently charged with misleading donors for paying informants to infiltrate hate groups. And now we have this investigation involving a major Democratic donor who Trump has called out publicly. And then E. Jean Carroll, who has been a very outspoken critic of Trump and who won huge financial settlements against him in court, totaling nearly $90 million.
10: Yeah. How successful has DOJ been with these cases?
27: Well, the Justice Department has flamed out repeatedly with these cases against Trump's critics. The first prosecutions against Comey and James were tossed out by a court after a judge found that the prosecutor who had secured the indictments was unlawfully appointed. We have seen grand juries reject the Justice Department's attempt to indict Democratic lawmakers over a video they put out urging military members to refuse illegal orders. But even though the department has struggled, these investigations, these prosecutions do impose real costs, real pain on those who are targeted, even when the cases fizzle.
10: That's NPR's Ryan Lucas. Ryan, thanks for laying this out for us.
27: Thank you.
3: In denying E. Jean Carroll's accusations, the president once said she was, quote, not my type. Carroll later used his quote as a title for a book. Our next guest is part of Carroll's story. George Conway is a lawyer, once married to Trump advisor Kellyanne Conway. He was a Republican who became a Trump critic and is now running for Congress in New York as a Democrat. Mr. Conway, welcome.
11: Hi. Oh, thank you, Steve.
3: E. Jean Carroll sued Trump twice and won twice. What role did you play in that?
11: Well, when she first came out with her book and it was excerpted in New York Magazine, I wrote an op-ed in the Washington Post saying that her story seemed quite credible and more credible than the story of Juanita Broderick, whose case Donald Trump had championed during the 2016 campaign. And then, serendipitously, I ran into her at an event in New York City, and she walked up to me, thanked me for the op-ed and the support, and asked me, do you think I should sue? Do you think I have a claim? And I said, yes, you do, because even though the statute of limitations had run on any criminal prosecution for Trump's assault of E. Jean Carroll, he had basically said she was a liar and said he didn't know her. And that was defamatory. And I said, I know the lawyer who could bring that case. And I recommended to her, Robbie Kaplan, the woman who won, a friend of mine who won the, DOMA, the Defense of Marriage Act case in the Supreme Court, U.S. v. Windsor. Hmm. And I put them together in the next morning in an email, and the rest is history.
3: I just want to acknowledge for people listening, your dog is part of this discussion, which is totally fine. We also heard some kind of semi-truck horn out there because you're in Manhattan, the area where
11: yes.
3: you want to represent in Congress.
11: Yes.
3: Okay,
11: yes,
3: so
11: yes.
3: you mentioned specifically Jean Carroll's lawyer, Robbie Kaplan. It's the payment for her legal team that seems to be at the center of this Justice Department investigation of some kind. Were you aware that Reid Hoffman was paying the bills, and does it matter that he paid the bills?
11: It doesn't matter that he paid the bills. At some point, I became aware of that, but I wasn't aware of it until very, very much later. And what it doesn't really matter because what happens is in lawsuits like this is when you have a an individual who doesn't have the money to file a big claim and who's suing somebody who has a lot of money, whether it be a corporation or an individual, you need to have the lawyer either has to finance it and as a contingency fee, which is normal, or the lawyer can share the risk, offload the risk by entering into a litigation funding agreement with somebody else. All the client cares about is whether or not she has to put money out herself. And that's all that, and that's exactly what the Court of Appeals held, that it doesn't make any sense that she would lie about that. And frankly, the lawyers, her lawyers corrected the mistake in the deposition well before the trial, and it had nothing to do with the evidence that was presented at trial on the question of the underlying event, because Donald Trump refused to testify. He was too scared to testify. So it, you know, there was really no factual dispute at the trial of any serious way about what happened at Bergdorf Goodman.
3: Now, Ryan Lucas mentioned the cost of defending yourself, which is the situation that Carol might find herself in, or that Reid Hoffman seems to find himself in. There's some kind of investigation. How can people targeted by Trump manage that?
11: It's very difficult. This is exactly the coercive effect that he seeks to create by encouraging the Justice Department to bring baseless allegations and baseless cases against people. They do have to defend themselves, even from frivolous cases. It requires lawyering. It requires people to respond to subpoenas and to review documents and to produce them to a grand jury. That can be quite daunting for people. And I think the answer is that we have to have more volunteer lawyers. And there are some amazing volunteers. There are huge crews of volunteer effort, of pro bono resources that are now available. But they're not available to everyone, but they're available certainly in a case, a high profile case like this. I'm sure she's going to receive a lot of help. But still, it's scary for people. And it's costly.
3: I've just got about 20 seconds, but give me the one sentence explanation. Why are you a Democrat now and running for Congress?
11: Because the Democratic Party is the only political party in the country that cares about what people, how people are, and what they're doing, and cares about is not a political cult like the Republican Party. So that's basically it.
3: George Conway, who's running for Congress in Manhattan. Pleasure to talk with you. Thank you so much.
11: Great. Bye bye.
13: This weekend is a big one for Arsenal fans. The London soccer team will celebrate their first place finish in England's top league, and they're in the finals for Europe's top trophy. NPR's Lauren Freyer reports from London.
15: English soccer, football, has no World Series, no Super Bowl. The team with the most points from wins and ties wins the Premier League. Arsenal wasn't even playing two Tuesdays ago when the math made their victory clear. North London erupted in a sea of red jerseys. Arsenal, known as the Gunners, hadn't won a league title in 22 years. Police expect 500,000 fans at Sunday's parade. There have been celebrations from Brooklyn to South Sudan. Churches in Nigeria hoisted replica trophies. New York Mayor Zohran Mamdani wore an Arsenal tunic to Eid prayers.
16: Arsenal have really caught on amongst Gen Z, and particularly amongst black fans.
15: Commentator Roger Bennett says Arsenal was one of the first English teams with a multiracial lineup. But for the past 22 years, their story has been a Greek tragedy of coming in second.
16: If this was ancient Greek times, we'd write the Odyssey about this Arsenal journey. You know, 22 years of dreaming for this title. Just an agonizing gauntlet of dashed hopes.
15: Nick Hornby wrote a 1992 memoir about that suffering called Fever Pitch. And he was one of thousands who ran out into the street last week when Arsenal won.
17: We're all joy-scrolling, you know, every goal from every angle.
15: But there is one more thing he'd like to see.
17: It's something that I've never seen in my life, a Champions League win. And you start to think about whether you ever will. You know, like I say, I'm nearly 70. And
15: Arsenal has never won Europe's top competition. But on Saturday, they face Paris Saint-Germain for that title as well. At the Gunner's Pub, which serves special Gunner's lager into Gunner's pint glasses to fans in those Gunner's jerseys, bartender Reese Butler says if Arsenal wins, there will be
0: a lot of tears and a lot of, you know, these manly men hugging each other and, like, people standing on cars and stuff. It's a lot of passion, a lot of passion.
15: Passion for Arsenal that spills far beyond this pub and this city. Lauren Freyer, NPR News, London.
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2: 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Dale Johnson here. Still ahead, the new leader of CBS News is flexing her muscle at the network's most storied news program, 60 Minutes. A look at the upheaval coming up for you in 20 minutes here on Morning Edition.
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2: My advice, take extra socks when you travel with Rick Steves Saturday morning on Nebraska Public Media. Still ahead from the Nebraska Public Media Newsroom, the priority candidate to lead the University of Nebraska Medical Center says he's excited to further health care and education. Jolie Peel caught up with Dr. Deli Davies in Omaha during his statewide public forum series. That's ahead in 10 minutes on Morning Edition. Daily chances of rain in the days ahead. Some weather models show maybe 1 to 3 inches across the state over the course of the next week. Temperatures warmest in the west in the low 80s. Norfolk right now getting some rain in 64 degrees. South Sioux City waking up wet, 70 right now. It is 70 in Omaha with rain, 66 in Lincoln.
4: On the next Fresh Air, we pay tribute to and remember one of jazz's greatest improvisers and tenor saxophonists, Sonny Rollins. He played with Charlie Parker, Thelonious Monk, Bud Powell, Miles Davis, Max Roach, and Clifford Brown. Rollins died Monday at the age of 95. We have a 1994 interview with him. Join us.
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10: It's Morning Edition from NPR News. I'm A. Martinez.
3: And I'm Steve Inskeep. Consumer prices are rising faster than they have in years. The latest inflation report was out Thursday for the 12 months ending in April, and NPR's Scott Horsley has been reading, brings us his analysis for the same price as ever. Scott, good morning.
22: Good morning, Steve.
3: Okay, so I pay attention to gas prices, not as bad as they have been, still not great. How big a part of the inflation picture is that?
22: Yeah, it's a big piece of it. Gas prices are up about $1.40 from before the war began, and annual inflation was 3.8% in April. That's up from 3.5% in March. So it's moving in the wrong direction. That's according to the Commerce Department, which is the inflation yardstick that the Federal Reserve watches most closely. Until recently, Fed Governor Chris Waller had been eager to cut interest rates because he was more concerned with the weak job market than he was with rising prices. But Waller has changed his mind now that the job market appears to be stabilizing and inflation is a growing concern.
24: The longer the energy price shock continues, the greater the chance that these increases bleed into other prices.
22: Given where inflation is now and the direction it's been moving, Waller and his Fed colleagues appear unlikely to lower interest rates anytime soon, even though, of course, President Trump's been pushing very hard for that.
3: Okay, so in an ideal world, we would like inflation to be going down, economic growth to be going up. Instead, inflation is going up. What about economic growth?
22: Well, it turns out the economy grew more slowly in the first 3 months of the year than we had thought. A GDP is the broadest measure of economic growth, and revised figures show GDP grew at an annual rate of just 1.6% in January, February, and March, down from an earlier estimate of 2%. Between higher prices and slower growth, it was not a great day for Treasury Secretary Scott Bessent to have to face questions in the White House briefing room yesterday. But Bessent tried to put a positive spin on the news.
1: These are short-term challenges that we will get over. It is challenging now, but unemployment is still low. Tax refunds were high, and consumer spending is still quite high.
22: Tax refunds were up about 11% on average from a year ago, and that has helped to prop up spending in the face of these high prices. But, you know, once those refunds are spent, some families may struggle to make ends meet.
5: Maybe families can pay their ever-increasing bills with a $250 bill. What do you say?
22: Yeah, the Washington Post broke the story that the Treasury Department has been pressing the Bureau of Engraving and Printing to design a new $250 bill featuring President Trump's likeness in honor of the country's 250th birthday this year. Right now, it is against the law to put a living person's face on paper currency in the U.S., but Bessent says Congress could change that law, and he wants to be ready if they do so.
1: I don't think that there's anything untoward about having the President of the United States, the person who was President of the United States, on the 250th anniversary bill.
22: That brought some immediate blowback from Democrats on Capitol Hill, though. Virginia Senator Mark Warner said if the White House put half as much energy into lowering costs as it does into stoking the president's ego, families wouldn't need a $250 bill just to fill their gas tank.
5: Scott, thanks.
22: You're welcome.
5: That's NPR's Scott Horsley.
6: Time now for StoryCorps. 72-year-old Naomi Noni Lin spent much of her life fighting for LGBTQ rights. About 10 years ago, she was diagnosed with agoraphobia, and that fear of public places kept her home, until Air Force veteran Mandy Lachey volunteered to help.
7: I thought I was just going to come over and maybe change a couple of light bulbs, and then I realized you were a foul-mouthed lesbian as well. And we just hit it off.
8: We can talk about anything, and I have something to look forward to now. Being agoraphobic and not leaving your house, I can't explain how horrifically lonely it is. But Fridays are my day that I have sunshine. It's a day that I have laughter in my life. And you are that sunshine, and you are that light.
7: I had no idea what I was going to do before I met you. I got out of active duty in 2019. I'm disabled, and I was struggling really bad. So you just put this little light in my life, too, that I didn't even know that I needed. You always want to do the right thing. You always want to help somebody. You're just so good, Noni.
8: My grandmother was a little old country grandma, but she was a brilliant woman. And probably the most beneficial advice she ever gave me is you don't ever look down at somebody unless you're giving them a hand up.
7: Mm-hmm.
8: When I was in fourth grade, there was a little girl from an extremely poor family. She had one dress, and she wore that all the time. She smelled, and she stunk. And one day, there were three boys pushing her around, oinking at her. And she was sobbing and terrified. And I beat the out of all three of those boys. About 20 years later, she came to my daddy's office with her husband, and they had named their first little girl Naomi. So, and I'm not advocating beating people up, but those actions of mine made a permanent impact on her life.
7: Mm-hmm.
8: And just the fact that you spend time with this old lady, have to think that somehow there's a little bit of karma. Maybe me beating those three little boys brought you in my life.
7: Well, I'm here and I'm not going anywhere.
8: You don't know how it makes me feel to belong to somebody. You're my baby girl.
7: Thank you. That means the world coming from somebody like you. And you are just as special to me.
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1: 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From Elmwood to Emerson, you're enjoying Nebraska Public Media. Thank you for being here on a Friday morning. It is 729 Central, 629 Mountain. I'm Dale Johnson with Nebraska Public Media News. Nebraska senior Ava Kuzak delivered for the Husker softball team on Thursday in a dramatic extra inning game with Arkansas. Kuzak hit a walk-off two-run homer to give the Huskers a 5-3 win in the opening round of the Women's College World Series.
2: I feel like I took a couple steps because it felt good off the bat, but I wasn't sure. And then I just threw my hands up hoping it was going out. And then I think the tears started coming around third, just seeing all of these girls just absolutely screaming. And I was like, there's just no way that just happened.
1: It was the school's first Women's College World Series win since 2002. Now the Huskers prepare for a showdown with number one overall seed Alabama at 6 p.m. Central on Saturday in Oklahoma City and on ESPN. Attorney General Mike Hilgers is joining two other states in suing the Trump administration over reclassifying marijuana as a harmless, less harmful drug. States argue the administration circumvented the rulemaking process. Hilgers has openly opposed Nebraska's medical marijuana program. Krista Eggers with Nebraskans for Medical Marijuana says Hilgers is targeting this issue despite voters supporting medical marijuana in the 2024 election.
3: Whether you agree with medical cannabis, whether you voted for it, this issue affects you now because your attorney general has decided for you as a Nebraska citizen that he is going to fight this.
1: Hilgers' office did not respond to a request for comment. About a decade after national food assistance programs began, it is seeing a growing need for Nebraska. Double Up Food Bucks matches dollar-for-dollar expenses on produce purchased by Nebraskans who rely on food assistance benefits. It's now expanded to over 15 urban and rural communities in the state since it started in 2017. Program coordinator Tara Dunker says the program has helped thousands of Nebraska families.
4: Since 2017, at the inception of this program, over 4,000 families have been able to spend more than $1.9 million on fresh fruits and vegetables using Double Up Food Bucks.
1: For families already using SNAP benefits, participation requires no additional enrollment. A full list of participating locations is available at doubleupnebraska.org. Governor Jim Pillen on Thursday announced the next leader of the Nebraska Crime Commission. Here's Fred Knapp.
5: Gray is a 30-year veteran of the Omaha Police Department. Since 2021, he's served as OPD's Executive Deputy Chief and commanded the Uniform Patrol Bureau, leading nearly 550 officers and staff. Gray will succeed Brian Tuma, who is retiring, on August 3rd. The Crime Commission plans and promotes improvements to the criminal justice system. It also conducts and publishes studies, including annual reports on crime in Nebraska. For Nebraska Public Media News, I'm Fred Knapp.
1: The priority candidate to lead the University of Nebraska Medical Center says he wants to innovate health care for patients and training for future providers. Jolie Peel has more from one of the tour stops as Dr. Deli Davies travels around the state.
6: Dr. Deli Davies has been serving as interim chancellor at UNMC and is now vying for the permanent position. Davies says he's been hearing excitement about an expanded learning center in Kearney and a new hospital in Omaha.
7: It's also going to be an opportunity to innovate in how we care for patients, innovate in how we train the next generation of healthcare providers, and innovate in terms of how we do clinical research.
6: At the Omaha Public Forum for staff and students on Thursday, members asked Davies about preparing for cybersecurity attacks, measuring goals like community engagement, and professional development.

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2: We think we can make it better, but it's not like we're coming to town to tear down a regional mall. 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
5: Anna Mae Martinez in Los Angeles, California. CBS editor-in-chief Barry Weiss is asserting full control over the network's news division.
4: The new owners of CBS brought Weiss in last fall from her center-right opinion and news site, The Free Press. The goal was to move coverage away from what they believe is a woke and anti-President Trump tilt. And now Weiss is trying to reinvent the network's most prestigious and highest-rated program, 60 Minutes.
5: NPR's David Folkenflik is with us now with more. So, David, how is Barry Weiss overhauling 60 Minutes?
6: Well, yesterday, among those forced out were the show's executive producer, Tanya Simon. She's a veteran of several decades, and two correspondents, each of whom confirmed that publicly. In a sense, this is what she was brought to CBS to do, what her bosses hope for and her critics fear. David Ellison and his father, Larry Ellison. Larry Ellison's the founder of Oracle, are Trump allies. This is, in a sense, what they would have wanted. The criticism, well, we can let the correspondents who were fired speak for themselves. Sharon Alfonsi and Cecilia Vega were laid off in April at an award ceremony. Alfonsi warned of the toxic spread of corporate meddling and editorial fear. She was talking about news coverage and judgment there. Last night, in a statement she shared with NPR, Cecilia Vega cited, quote, censorship both imposed and self-driven. It is dangerous for the show and dangerous for democracy. Anderson Cooper had earlier walked away voluntarily. He was said to have been apprehensive of Weiss, according to people I spoke to. Weiss appointed Nick Bilton, executive producer, to run the show. He's a former tech columnist for The New York Times, a former investigative reporter for Vanity Fair, and he has produced documentaries. The one thing he hasn't done is work in broadcast news.
5: All right, so what does Nick Bilton have in mind for the show?
6: Well, he has a remit from Weiss to reinvent the show for the digital age. He told staffers, quote, I'm here to lead this show, not preserve it under glass. He said he'd be taking soundings for 30 days and get back to them about his plans. He wants it, he says, to be more available than just every Sunday. Funnily enough, over the years, 60 Minutes has sought new ways to innovate. It's done so online and new spinoffs and franchises like 60 Minutes Sports. 60 Minutes 2 was there for a while before it blew up. And there were short video segments on a failed platform called Quibi. All major news outlets, to be fair to Weiss here, are seeking to find a path to digital salvation. In Bilton's case, he has the backing of the Ellisons, who own Oracle, as I mentioned, also control TikTok US, are intending to get CNN as well in another big corporate takeover. So Bilton is familiar with them covering the tech world. His opening memo, I must say, was about innovation and not about ideology.
5: Tell us about what the reward and the risk is for Barry Weiss here.
6: Well, look, she's been here since last fall. She initially tried to change and take over the CBS Evening News, which was flagging before she arrived. She named Tony DuCoppel as the anchor there. It seems to be flagging since he has been put in place. It's often below 4 million viewers a night. There's been one headline after another about internal dissent. 60 Minutes itself is the real prize for CBS. It's its top-rated news program. It works so well because it was an insular culture and so devoted to its approach. Under Tanya Simon, over the past year, the show was up 9% in the ratings. So if Weiss makes this a big hit online and on other platforms with new audiences, she'll be able to ride on that a long time. If it tanks, that's on her, and her critics will take that as validation.
5: All right, so David, so what should we look for next?
6: So the Ellisons, through Skydance Media, only took over CBS's parent company last summer with the approval of Trump's antitrust regulators. Now they're awaiting approval from basically those same

0: antitrust regulators for their massive takeover of Warner Brothers Discovery, which is, of course, the parent company of HBO and CNN, among other properties. That could go through before the next season of 60 Minutes starts, though there might well be legal challenges to it. People inside both CBS and CNN are already speculating and concerned about what role Weiss might play in leading the cable news giant in the years to come.
1: That's NPR media correspondent David Folkenflik. David, thanks.
0: You bet.
2: An apartment complex in Dallas exploded Thursday. Three people are dead, including a child, and others are missing. Dylan Duke from our Dallas station KERA is covering this. Dylan, good morning.
3: Good morning.
2: It exploded. What happened?
3: Yeah, so around noon Thursday, Dallas firefighters were responding to a reported gas leak in the Southwest Oak Cliff neighborhood. But before they actually got there, there was an explosion followed by a fire that ripped through a nearby apartment building. So when those first responders arrived, they quickly realized they would need backup, and about 120 firefighters were there at its peak. Now, after containing the fire and excavating the debris, three bodies were found, two females and one child. We also know five people were injured, with one being in critical condition but stable. And this building complex had 23 units, so it's possible more people will be discovered.
2: What did you see when you went there?
3: On the street where the explosion happened, 9th Street, I saw dozens of emergency vehicles. There was a firefighters using water cannon to put out the flames of this building that was mostly rubble and black with char. Really, the entire complex was leveled by the explosion and fire. And outside the Family Assistance Center, which police set up inside a nearby high school, there were people looking for their friends who were missing. I saw about a dozen people carrying their stuff in black trash bags into that assistance center. Some said they had lost everything except the clothes on their back. Others I spoke to were also looking for a prominent Democratic Party precinct chair, Sylvia Collins, who lived on the first floor of the apartment complex. She is just one of the people who are unaccounted for currently.
2: Dylan, I just want to note, I mean, gas is extremely, it can explode, obviously, but it doesn't always. I can recall a gas leak on my own street and people were smoking while repairing it. If it's outside, it's not that dangerous, but it can be. Do you know that the gas leak was responsible here?
3: Authorities haven't given an official reason. They have referred to it as, you know, a gas explosion. But the natural gas company, Atmos, said in a statement the fire department told them that a construction crew unrelated to Atmos had damaged one of the firm's gas pipelines by the apartment block. And, you know, while officials investigate the cause, the fire department has been working throughout the night to excavate the remaining debris and recover any additional victims. And that's been very tough on the firefighters. Jason Evans is a spokesperson for the fire department.
4: There are a number of things that we are before we are first responders. That is, excuse me, you know, we're parents. With school being let out and the possibilities regarding who might be in those apartments, you know, they really weigh on the heart.
3: The Red Cross is currently in Dallas providing hotel rooms to people who lost their homes in the fire.
2: What do you hear from people in the neighborhood?
3: A lot of people were shocked and scared just by the actual explosion itself. I spoke to Natasha Sanchez, who said she could feel the blast from almost two blocks away.
5: Felt like my house shook, like it was hit by a car or something, but there wasn't a noise. It was just felt like a small earthquake, big enough to make me get up and walk around my house to see if something had hit the side of the highway near my house.
3: Sanchez was in the area helping care for the people who had been displaced.
2: Dylan Duke in Dallas covering an explosion that seems to have destroyed an apartment building. He's at KERA. Thanks so much.
3: Thank you.

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0: Rain in our forecast. It's already showing up across the state today. Good morning, North Platte. You'll need an umbrella right now if you step out. 60 degrees. Omaha at 70. A little bit of rain in South Sioux City right now. It's 71 degrees. Lexington, you're starting wet. 63 degrees right now. A little bit of sun out in Kearney and 64. Lincoln this morning, rainy, 67 degrees.
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0: Good morning, May Martinez. I'm all for cutting out extra steps in any process, and maybe so is Phillies first baseman Bryce Harper, who this week posted on TikTok that he squeezes toothpaste into his mouth before brushing, avoiding the tedious and terribly time-consuming step of first putting the toothpaste on the toothbrush. Dentists say he's probably wasting toothpaste and spreading germs, but since you can't put it back in the tube, it might as well just stay in your mouth. It's Morning Edition.
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2: 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I'm Steve Inskeep.
0: Enemy Martinez, a former CIA officer, has been arrested by the FBI for allegedly taking home millions in cash and gold bars. Investigators also say he made up parts of his resume to get his job. NPR's Bill Chaplin joins us now to talk about the case. Bill, I don't know if this is a spy thriller or a comedy, but it's writing itself. This movie is writing itself. So this is really a story about a former CIA officer who tried to outfox the CIA.
3: Well, that's the question, right? His name's David J. Rush. We haven't heard a lot of his side of the story, but we do know he's 49 years old. He lives in Northern Virginia, according to government records. And Rush apparently served in the U.S. Navy before applying to the CIA back in 2009. Since then, he's risen to a senior level, but FBI agents arrested Rush on May 19th after agents searched his home and found, like you said, more than 300 one-kilogram gold bars. They're valued at more than $40 million. And these details are sort of stunning, right? I mean, like a spy novel, they all come from an affidavit by FBI Special Agent Matthew T. Johnson, who works in the Counterintelligence Division in Washington. And Johnson says the FBI also seized $2 million in U.S. currency at Rush's house and about 35 high-end wristwatches, including lots of Rolexes. Rush is charged with a felony count of theft of public money. And when I contacted his defense attorney yesterday, she declined to comment.
0: So how did this all come out?
3: Well, the CIA says it called in the FBI to investigate Rush after an internal investigation found potential violations of the law. Last fall, Rush started requesting large amounts of foreign currency and tens of millions of dollars in gold bars and getting them. And here's another part of the puzzle. According to court documents, the CIA hasn't found any record yet of why Rush said he needed the money. The affidavit says he just needed it for, quote, work-related expenses. In a joint statement, the CIA and FBI say they're working closely together, and they'll ensure accountability for this.
0: Now, what about the part where he made up part of his resume, allegedly?
3: Well, the FBI says that when Rush applied to the CIA back in 2009, he fabricated parts of his education and military record. He listed an undergrad degree at Clemson University and a master's degree at Rensselaer Polytechnic Institute. But this spring, both of those schools told the FBI they have no record of Rush ever attending their classes. Rush also apparently claimed he was a military pilot, but records show he never had any pilot evaluations, and he doesn't hold a pilot's license, according to the affidavit. There's also what the government calls time card fraud. The FBI alleges that after Rush was discharged from the Navy Reserves, he kept filing for compensation for military leave for another 10 years.
0: Wow. So where is David Rush now?
3: Well, he's in the custody of the U.S. Marshals Service in Virginia. Magistrate Judge William E. Fitzpatrick has found probable cause in the case, and he set a detention hearing for Rush next Friday. He hasn't entered a plea yet. I will note that the court docket mentions that after the initial charge was filed, a hearing was postponed to allow time for further proceedings before a grand jury. So the one criminal charge we know about is based on the FBI affidavit, not on a grand jury indictment. So we don't know what might come out from a grand jury proceeding. As you know, those are routinely held in secret.
0: All right, that's Bill Chaplin. Thanks a lot, Bill, for all the details of this crazy story.
3: Glad to talk to you, Abe.

0: 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I'm A. Martinez.
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0: Support for programming comes from The Ross. Opening tonight is The Christophers. Ian McKellen stars as a once popular artist, now broke, whose unfinished canvases become the focus of a forgery attempt to be completed and then rediscovered upon his death. Continuing is Mr. Burton, theross.org. All right, a little more on the forecast because it's rainy. Don't get to say that very often. Some weather models show rainfall potential of 1 to 3 inches across the state over the course of the next week. Central and eastern Nebraska will see the best chances for rain. Fremont, you're getting it. 69 degrees right now. 63 and wet in Lexington. It's 69 and dry in Papillion. Lincoln, a little bit wet this morning. 64 degrees. Omaha, cloudy and 70. Good morning, Dale Johnson with you, 751 Central. We're together on a Friday morning on Nebraska Public Media.
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1: From Marketplace, I'm Novosafo. Good morning. We got positive news from the manufacturing sector this week. Orders for durable goods, that's items designed to last 3 years or longer, rose more than expected in April. They were up 7.9%. That's a sign of strong economic growth despite inflation, high interest rates, and an energy price shock rippling through the globe. Marketplace's Mitchell Hartman has the details.
3: Durable goods orders can be volatile, partly because they include new aircraft, and a bunch of them added to Boeing's logbook can significantly bump up the numbers. In April, civilian aircraft orders were up a whopping 166%. Foreign and domestic airlines have been rushing to replace their aging fleets, says Richard Abulafia at Aerodynamic Advisory. And now they have additional incentive, the soaring price of jet fuel.
4: High fuel prices remind everybody that if you can get a jet with, say, 15% better fuel efficiency, you need to get that jet.
3: As for warplanes, with geopolitical tensions running high from Europe to Asia to the Middle East, Abulafia says U.S. defense contractors are seeing
4: strong ongoing demand for F-15s, F-35s, F-16s, and whatever else on the export front.
3: The thing is, the strength in manufacturing isn't limited to aircraft, says Nationwide economist Oren Klatchkin.
5: Artificial intelligence continues to offer a pretty solid lift. AI investment also actually is helping to support other aspects, metals, machinery.
3: As data centers get built out across the country, they have to be filled with routers and servers, plus conduits to power them and racks to hold them. I'm Mitchell Hartman for Marketplace.
1: Speaking of artificial intelligence, Anthropic, the startup founded just 5 years ago, is now valued at almost $1 trillion. That's according to its latest fundraising disclosure. The maker of the Claude chatbot is now worth more than rival OpenAI. Both are expected to go public sometime this year. Let's do the numbers. Well, Japan's Nikkei closed up 2.5%. The Shanghai Composite Index tumbled 0.7%. The FTSE in London is up now about 0.25%. Dow, S&P, and NASDAQ futures are up in the 0.1% to 0.2% range. Brent crude is down 1.5% at $92 per barrel. The 10-year treasury yield is down marginally at 4.45%.
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1: More than a third of all Americans think they'll lack enough savings to retire. That's according to a survey from the Washington, D.C.-based think tank Employee Benefit Research Institute. It found rising healthcare costs and housing expenses are contributing to financial anxiety. and they're forcing some retirees to go back to work, to unretire. We spoke with Anna Romero in New York, who retired from an operations role at 55. Now at 74, she's back on the job market.
6: They were moving the entire operations unit to Mumbai, India. And they wanted to get rid of everybody, especially that was there 25 plus years. My husband, you know, was with me and he was working, you know, so he was doing good at his job as well. So, you know, between his income and what I was getting from my annuity, from my stocks, from my unemployment, we were good. And then in 2014, that's when I started noticing symptoms. I called his doctor, we made an appointment, he went, they did all the pertinent testing, and a week later he called me and he said, you know, your suspicions are correct. He's got Alzheimer's. And then unfortunately he passed away September 2023. I didn't know this until then, that when you both on Social Security, husband and wife both on Social Security, you don't get both checks when one deceased. You get one or the other, and you get the higher of the two. So his check went away. I mean, that was almost $2,000. I only got half of the pension because we have 50-50 survivor. That was another $1,000 that went away. So now the whole income is down $3,000. So now it's just me, myself, and I with the same bills and the same mortgage, half of the income. And that's when everything started going a little crazy for me. I went into a kind of state of depression and, you know, went to the doctor, got help trying to deal with his loss. And then now, you know, trying to make sure we keep the house. But in the meantime, I depleted my annuity and most of my pension stuff. Because how else was I going to pay for stuff other than drawing down? Like, all these things going crazy. And then I said to myself, okay, I guess I'm going to have to go back to work, you know, so that I could have income coming in to help me manage the expense. I think what I'm being into before, if it materializes, I think it's pretty good. There's two one that I'm looking at. There's two separate jobs. It's also part-time because I don't want to commit to 8 hours. I mean, I do have my conditions, and that was another reason for getting a part-time job, because if you get a job, you get the benefits. One-third of my income goes to healthcare, so that's a big relief. So that's, you know, one big bill that I don't have to, you know, account for. I tell people, you know, if you're thinking of retirement, you got to remember to look at the whole picture, because if you still have a mortgage and your job doesn't come with paid medical, the retirement, you're going to need extra money. Never in a million years would I expect to find myself in the situation that I am over the last few years. Never.
1: That was Anna Romero, who unretired at age 74. Our executive producer is Nancy Fregali. Our digital team includes Antoinette Brock, Emily McCune, and Dylan Mietinen. Our engineers are Brian Allison, Sam Keenan, and David Schreck. And I'm Nova Safa with the Marketplace Morning Report. 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
0: It's 8 a.m. Central on Nebraska Public Media. 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
9: Good morning. Iran won't agree to a peace deal with the U.S. unless it includes the fighting in Lebanon. Israel is expanding its invasion. Does that veto President Trump's effort to get out of the war? It's Morning Edition from NPR News.
0: Plus, with one swing of the bat, Ava Kuzek advances Nebraska. In the College World Series, she describes the feeling in 30 minutes.
9: In this hour, we hear from the Democrat hoping to flip Texas. I'm E. Martinez.
10: And I'm Steve Inskeep. James Tallarico faces Republican Ken Paxton in a state where other Democrats fell short. He tells Layla how he views the race and immigration. Also, the National Spelling Bee is decided not with one final word, but 32. And opera singer Renee Fleming and banjo player Bela Fleck play bluegrass. It's Friday, May 29th. In 1853, Edmund Hillary and Tenzing Norgay became the first climbers confirmed to reach the summit of Mount Everest. The news is next.
11: Live from NPR News in Washington, I'm Korva Coleman. Israeli Prime Minister Benjamin Netanyahu says the country intends to take control over even more of Gaza, expanding to 70% of the territory. As NPR's Aya Batrawi reports, this is a reversal of President Trump's ceasefire deal that envisioned a gradual withdrawal of Israeli troops.
12: There's still no international peacekeeping force in Gaza and no disarmament agreement with Hamas. Instead, Israeli assassinations of Hamas commanders has ramped up, and Palestinian families say Israeli-backed local militias have pushed them to relocate closer to the coast. Israel now controls two-thirds of Gaza, up from around 50% when the ceasefire was signed in October last year. Israeli Prime Minister Benjamin Netanyahu told an audience this week about the continued push. The next step, he says, is to expand that control to 70%. He said Israel was tightening its grip on Hamas from every direction. Some members of his cabinet, like the defense minister, support displacing Palestinians from Gaza, or what they call voluntary migration. Aya Batrawi, NPR News, Dubai.
11: Vice President Vance commented last night on a potential peace deal between the U.S. and Iran. He said, quote, "We're not there yet, but we're very close." He added, "It is hard to say if or when President Trump would sign any deal." The nonprofit news site ProPublica has released a new investigation. It says the White House asked a Pentagon office to give a loan worth $620 million to a company linked to President Trump's oldest son, Donald Jr. The Pentagon's Office of Strategic Capital invests in firms that can take over supply chains of critical minerals from China. The office invested in Trump Jr.'s company, which was involved with the company Vulcan Elements. Robert Federacci of ProPublica says the deal was initiated by an aide to President Trump.
13: When the call came in from the White House, Pentagon staff were asked to move at an unusually rapid speed. The staff were working late nights with little sleep to get this loan done in a matter of weeks, which for the Office of Strategic Capital is quite fast. Usually these deals are deliberated for months. The quote from one of the people involved was, "The call came from the White House. We have to get this done."
11: He spoke to NPR's All Things Considered. The Pentagon says no company gets special treatment. The White House says that the president's team is working with private industry to secure the nation's critical mineral supply chain. A spokesman for Donald Trump Jr. says he does not discuss companies that he is invested in with federal government officials, and he has no knowledge of how this deal came together. A spokesman for his venture capital firm also says it played no role in obtaining the loan for Vulcan Elements. You're listening to NPR. A court in Kenya has temporarily blocked a new quarantine facility for Ebola patients. Just this week, the U.S. and Kenya had announced they were building the facility. The Trump administration says it won't let any Americans with the disease return to the United States. That's even though in a prior time they were repatriated for treatment. The High Court in Kenya says the order will block the plans for the quarantine facility and that the order will stay in place until the case is finalized. California's attorney general is suing the company formerly known as 23andMe. He claims the DNA testing firm failed to protect sensitive user data. From member station KQED, Rachel Miro reports.
14: 23andMe filed for bankruptcy last year after a 2023 data breach exposed all sorts of genetic data about nearly 7 million users nationwide, including more than 855,000 Californians. State Attorney General Rob Bonta says the company's security was lax and that it misled the public about the severity of the hack.
15: They need to be held accountable. There's no such thing as a pass when it comes to failing to maintain appropriate privacy protections and lying about it.
14: Bonta's office is also suing in bankruptcy court in Missouri to block the sale of Californians' genetic information. The company, now known as Chrome Holding, did not immediately comment on the suit. For NPR News, I'm Rachel Myra.
11: It's still hot in the northern U.S. The National Weather Service says it will feel like 100 degrees in parts of northern Montana today. 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
0: Good to know. It's 8:06 Central. Welcome in. Dale Johnson joining you on a Friday morning as you get ready for your day ahead. Looking ahead out of the newsroom, you'll hear Husker softball player Ava Kuzak describe her game-winning at-bat. It advanced Nebraska into the second round of the Women's College World Series. Nebraska's Attorney General is joining other states in suing the Trump administration over reclassifying marijuana as a less harmful drug. And we will tell you who Governor Pillen has named as the new head of Nebraska's Crime Commission. That's 25 minutes away on Morning Edition.

0: 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I'm Steve Inskeep in Washington, D.C.
1: And Amy Martinez in Los Angeles, California. Israel's war in Lebanon has complicated the Trump administration's effort to get out of the war with Iran.
0: Here's how those two conflicts are connected. When the United States and Israel attacked Iran early this year, Iran's ally Hezbollah in Lebanon struck back against Israel. Israeli forces then invaded Lebanon. Now President Trump wants out of the war, and Iranians are insisting that any peace deal should include Lebanon. Israeli forces have intensified attacks there and moved further into the country.
1: Here to tell us more about this is NPR's Jane Arraf in Beirut, the capital of Lebanon. Jane, so we've been hearing a lot about whether the U.S. is close to an agreement with Iran or not. Where do things stand?
2: Well, here's the latest from Vice President J.D. Vance last night in Washington. He said, quote, "We're not there, but we're very close." He did say, though, that it's hard to say if or when President Trump would sign a deal. So there's that uncertainty. U.S. and Iranian officials over the past week have said that a potential deal would reopen the Strait of Hormuz, and it would leave nuclear talks for later. One of the sticking points there is still what Iran does with its stockpiles of highly enriched uranium. The U.S. wants it to send those out of the country.
1: So as Steve mentioned earlier, Iran has insisted it won't sign a deal with the U.S. without an end to the war in Lebanon, where Israel is fighting the militant group Hezbollah. Any sign of that happening?
2: Well, Israel has actually intensified its attacks here, and it could indeed put an agreement between Iran and the U.S. at risk. It has expanded its invasion in the south, and yesterday it launched another attack in a Beirut suburb where Hezbollah has offices, the first attack in Beirut in almost 3 weeks. The Israeli prime minister has said he will crush Hezbollah, the militant group, but civilians are paying a very high price here. And that's while Israel, despite a ceasefire there, has also expanded areas of Gaza that it has occupied, and it intends to take more, according to Israel's prime minister, which is pushing civilians into smaller and smaller areas.
1: Today in Washington, Lebanese and Israeli military officials are meeting again. How much leverage, Jane, does the Lebanese government have over Hezbollah?
2: Well, not a whole lot. Hezbollah was formed to counter an Israeli invasion in the 80s and has since become a part of the Lebanese state, essentially. Not just security, it has parliament members, runs social services, so it still wields quite a lot of power. We sat down recently with Hezbollah's spokesman here, and he said they will not disarm while Lebanon is under attack.
1: Now, it's supposed to be a ceasefire in Lebanon. Clearly, it is not. How is the country coping with that?
2: Well, their entire border villages erased in the south, and fighting now centers around the district of Tyre. That city has been inhabited for 5,000 years. It has important Roman sites, a nearby Crusader castle. Lebanese culture minister Ghassan Salameh tells NPR the Israeli strikes have put those at risk.
3: I can tell you that in Tyre, there has been bombing around 100 meters from the ruins. The Beaufort Castle has been hit directly, but archaeologists cannot reach there.
2: He says he hopes there will be a ceasefire soon to allow them to assess the damage. And meanwhile, of course, there's the human cost, tens of thousands of people being displaced again from there.
1: That is NPR's Jane Arraf in Beirut. Jane, thank you.
2: Thank you.
0: Ali Vaez has been listening with us. He directs the Iran Project at the International Crisis Group. We called him at the start of this week after President Trump said the Iran deal was largely negotiated, and now we follow up at the end of the week. Mr. Vaez, welcome back.
4: Good morning, Steve.
0: Is the agreement largely negotiated now?
4: That appears to be the case. I think there might still be some differences over some of the wording of the text of the agreement, but it appears to be largely done.
0: Okay, so we have reports of extending the ceasefire, in a sense, for 60 days under a memorandum of understanding. What would that do?
4: So this is a one-page document that basically does a few critical things. One is that it would end the war in a comprehensive manner, not just between Iran and the U.S. and Israel, but also is supposed to extend to Lebanon, as you had in your report. And then it would also see the process of reopening of the Strait of Hormuz, this critical choke point for the global economy. Iran would lift its own blockade, and the U.S. would also lift gradually its blockade of Iranian ports. It would also have a non-aggression understanding between Iran and the United States, which would implicitly apply to their allies in the region. And it would basically describe the direction of travel in terms of how both sides want to resolve the nuclear issue without getting too much into the technical details, and would allow both sides 60 days renewable to negotiate the details of a comprehensive nuclear deal.
0: 60 days renewable. So this could just go on and on and on, maybe for the better if it means no war?
4: Correct. I think this is the best off-ramp from a road that should not have been taken to begin with. Let's be honest. It took 2.5 years, about 10 years ago, to negotiate a nuclear deal with Iran. Now, with issues being so much more complicated, with trust being so much lower than was the case in the past, it is unrealistic and too ambitious to have a deal in a 60-day window. But again, because it's renewable, I think the parties would have the time and space to try to negotiate a deal.
0: Help me understand one part of this, though. You said that part of this deal has to be a comprehensive peace through the region that includes no more war in Lebanon. Israel has said it doesn't agree with that. It wants to continue its invasion of Lebanon and its attacks on Hezbollah. Does that mean that Israel is able to veto this deal?
4: It does provide Israel with the ability to undermine the agreement, maybe not at the beginning, because at the beginning, President Trump can twist Prime Minister Netanyahu's arms to force him to pull the plug on confrontation with Hezbollah and the war in Lebanon. But of course, because none of the problems are fundamentally resolved, it is quite possible that a few weeks from now or a few months from now, Israel would resume its attacks against Hezbollah. That would destabilize the ceasefire. But if the Iranians are benefiting from it, I doubt that they would withdraw from this understanding with the United States.
0: Hmm.
4: There's been many years of direct Israeli Hezbollah fighting, which Iran was not involved in. This time was different because Hezbollah came to Iran's rescue. But if this war is over, then we can go back to status quo ante that maybe a few weeks or months down the road. If there is another confrontation in Lebanon, it will be a bilateral issue between Israel and Lebanon.
0: And not involve the United States. Interesting. Now, the United States has said there are a few things that they must have. Treasury Secretary Scott Bessent told reporters yesterday that President Trump wants these things. Let's listen.
5: Iran has to turn over their highly enriched uranium. They cannot pursue a nuclear weapon. And the Strait of Hormuz, back to your question on energy, has to free transit. Navigation of the seas has to be free and open as it was before.
0: From what you're telling me, it sounds like some of those demands are at best put off. The Strait of Hormuz is going to remain ambiguous because Iran is right there, and you're saying they have agreed to continue talking about Iran's nuclear program rather than make some commitment on it.
4: That is correct. There's only so much you can get in a one-page agreement, and these are some of the headlines, not containing the details that are required for their implementation. For instance, Iran would say that it would dispose of the stockpile of highly enriched uranium, but the mechanism, the schedule, and how it's going to be done, it's going to be negotiated later on. And remember, Steve, that in the first 30 days that the Strait is supposed to open up, they have to do minesweeping, and in that period, traffic would have to go through Iranian territorial waters, so Iran would remain in control.
0: Hmm. Ali Vaez of the International Crisis Group, thanks as always for your insights, this time at the beginning and the end of the week. Appreciate it.
4: My pleasure. Thank you.
1: Former Attorney General Pam Bondi is appearing before House lawmakers investigating the sexual abuse cases involving the late financier Jeffrey Epstein. NPR's Ava Berger has more.
6: Members of the Republican-led House Oversight Committee are expected to question Bondi about how she oversaw the release of millions of documents on convicted sex offender Jeffrey Epstein. Critics and even some Trump supporters have condemned the release, saying it was sloppy and revealed the personal information of some survivors. Bondi was ousted from the Justice Department's top job in April. At a contentious hearing in February, Democratic lawmakers grilled her. Bondi defended the DOJ's work at that hearing.
7: We've released more than 3 million pages, including 180,000 images, all to the public, while doing our very best in the time frame allotted by the legislation to protect victims.
6: A group of Epstein survivors said they are concerned that Bondi will be behind closed doors and transcribed, not videotaped. Dani Bensky met Epstein when she was a young ballerina. She alleges he sexually abused her, threatened her, and coerced her.
8: It should be transcribed, it should be filmed, and it should be publicly released as quickly as possible.
6: She said that a group of survivors will be demonstrating. DOJ attorney Harmeet Dhillon will be part of Bondi's legal team. Legal experts told NPR that makes sense since Bondi will be testifying about her official role as a former attorney general. Dhillon did not respond to multiple requests for comment. The Justice Department said Dhillon and other department personnel will be at the hearing, quote, to assist the committee in understanding the department's role in implementing and complying with the Epstein Files Transparency Act during her tenure. Stephen Gillers is a professor emeritus at NYU School of Law and an expert in legal ethics. He said he'll be looking out for, quote, complete and candid answers from Bondi.
8: Why did she initially say there are no additional Epstein files? And then it turns out there are tens of thousands of documents. Did she not know, or was she covering up?
6: The Oversight Committee has questioned a number of high-profile people about Epstein, including former President Bill Clinton and current Commerce Secretary Howard Lutnick. Ava Berger, NPR News.

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1: On the next Fresh Air, we pay tribute to and remember one of jazz's greatest improvisers and tenor saxophonists, Sonny Rollins. He played with Charlie Parker, Thelonious Monk, Bud Powell, Miles Davis, Max Roach, and Clifford Brown. Rollins died Monday at the age of 95. We have a 1994 interview with him. 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
4: I'm Steve Inskeep.
5: And I'm Michelle Martin. Good morning. Grammy Award-winning Renee Fleming is often most seen and heard on the world's greatest opera stages. And Bela Fleck is a Grammy Award-winning banjo player, best known for his blend of roots music with other genres. They've joined forces for an album of Appalachian bluegrass where even Dolly Parton makes an appearance. It's called The Fiddle and the Drum. There are mountain songs, ballads, and folk hymns celebrating traditional American music.
6: You cause me to weep. You cause me to moan.
5: I started our conversation by asking how this unusual partnership came about.
7: I learned to play the guitar when I was about 12 years old, and then added other instruments to it, badly, by the way. Sort of after I had recorded a lot of my standard repertoire, I thought it would be really fun to examine this music. Mm-hmm. So the label said, you've got to meet Bela Fleck. So we met in New York and started this project a long time ago.
5: Bela Fleck, what about you? Do you remember how you met?
8: Well, I'm still blushing, but yes. I remember Renee had a list of maybe hundreds of songs she liked. She loves to do a lot of research, and she came down to Nashville and we recorded a few things, kind of did some demos, and so we finally found a space to explore it, and we continued it, and we completed it.
6: And so once again, my dear Johnny, my dear friend.
5: What intrigued you, though, about the collaboration?
8: Well, I am a big fan of female vocalists of all stripes, and a huge Joni Mitchell fan, and Bonnie Raitt, Linda Ronstadt, and Emmylou Harris. So this is someone at the highest level coming up and saying, hey, do you want to do something you always wanted to do?
5: You mentioned Joni Mitchell. The album takes its title, The Fiddle and the Drum, from a song that was first recorded by Joni Mitchell in 1969.

0: it's sort of organized around themes of loss and war. What was the thinking there?
1: Yeah, we both loved these first six songs and thought they went together for some reason that was never spoken.

0: Renee, while I have you here, you resigned from your role as artistic advisor to the Kennedy Center after President Trump's takeover. You pulled out concerts that had been scheduled for this year. You've performed there many times. You were a Kennedy Center honoree. You know, it's set to shut down for 2 years starting in July. And I just wonder, you know, what are your thoughts about that?
1: Oh, it's all been painful. This was always the most beautiful bipartisan institution. There was something for everybody. It was a gorgeous, diverse audience. I loved walking through. I was proud to be part of the Kennedy Center. And hopefully everything can be stopped.
0: And Bela, you also pulled out of performances that had been scheduled.
2: I think the whole thing is very sad and very unmusical. I think music is about breaking down barriers, welcoming people, even what Renee and I are doing, you know, reaching out from different musical idioms towards finding a way to make music together. That's more like what the Kennedy Center is about. And it just felt it was going in a direction that was hard to watch and hard to be a part of.
0: Okay, Renee. Dolly Parton, the legend.
1: I know.
0: Joins you for this incredible duet.
1: Exactly.

0: How did that happen?
1: Well, I said to him, I said, well, of course it would be a dream to work with Dolly Parton, but I can't imagine that could ever happen.
0: I just think it's kind of cute how you feel like she wouldn't have returned your phone call, but okay.
2: Yeah, me too. I'm with you on that.
0: I mean, I'm clocking that.
1: When I heard what she did, I thought, wow, to blend in with another person's voice and style is not a small thing. You don't just do it, you know, in one take.
0: I was curious about what's going on with your voice. Is there something different physically about how you use your voice for this type of music compared to opera?
1: Yeah, well, definitely. I have found over time that when I'm singing outside the classical genre, I need to typically stay in my lowest range because otherwise it starts to sound operatic. In Broadway, there's something in between that I can manage stylistically. But for this album, because it's atmospheric, it's mournful, it made sense to really stick with this lower range. Unless I'm doing the whoops and the oohs.
0: is there...
1: And those are fun.
0: Those are fun. Did you feel like a different person singing this music?
1: No, because it's not any different for me than the difference between singing French opera and Strauss and German opera. I mean, those all require stylistic shifts based on the centuries in which the music was composed, the language, the actual style of the particular piece. It's all the same. It's really just adapting to a different genre and style.
3: Don't waste their beauty.
0: Have a hope for who you hope will find this album?
2: Yeah, well, I mean, I start in a different position. Maybe Renee can relate to this a little bit, but I'm a banjo player, so everybody's expectations of me are so low. It's almost impossible for me not to shatter them. And so if your idea is that this is like, what a terrible idea, and then you hear it, it's really quite nice.
0: That is Grammy Award-winning banjo player Bela Fleck and Grammy Award-winning soprano Renee Fleming. Their new album, Together, is The Fiddle and the Drum. Thank you both so much for talking with us.
2: Thank you.
1: Thank you, Michelle.
3: Till the 4th day of July.
0: This is NPR News.
4: Good morning. We're glad you're here. It is 8:29 Central, 7:29 Mountain, from Duncan to Dorchester. You're enjoying Nebraska Public Media on a Friday morning. This is Dale Johnson with Nebraska Public Media News. Senior Ava Kuzak delivered for Nebraska softball on Thursday in a dramatic extra inning game with Arkansas. Kuzak hit a walk-off two-run homer to give her team a 5-3 win in the opening round of the Women's College World Series.
5: I feel like I took a couple steps because it felt good off the bat, but I wasn't sure. And then I just threw my hands up, hoping it was going out. And then I think the tears started coming around third, just seeing all of these girls just absolutely screaming. And I was like, there's just no way that just happened.
4: It was the school's first Women's College World Series win since 2002. Now the Huskers prepare for a showdown with number one overall seed Alabama at 6 p.m. Central on Saturday in Oklahoma City and on ESPN. Attorney General Mike Hilgers is joining two other states in suing the Trump administration over its order reclassifying marijuana as a less harmful drug. Noel Ananen reports advocates feel he is violating the will of Nebraska voters.
6: Hilgers joined Louisiana and Indiana attorneys general in alleging that President Donald Trump's recent executive order making marijuana a Schedule III drug circumvented the rulemaking process.
7: I think it's absolutely outrageous.
6: This is Krista Eggers, executive director of Nebraskans for Medical Marijuana. She points out that the majority of Nebraskans voted in favor of a state medical marijuana program in 2024, but Hilgers continues to oppose it.
7: I think that it speaks very clearly about his absolute determination to continue fighting this.
6: The medical marijuana program got 71% of Nebraskans' votes in the 2024 election, but it has stalled multiple times during its rollout. Hilgers' office did not respond to a request for comment. For Nebraska Public Media News, I'm Noel Ananen.
4: Double Up Food Bucks, a program that doubles the purchasing power on produce purchased by SNAP or EBT recipients, started with a couple of locations in Lincoln. However, Hannah Nazarenas reports it has now expanded to over 15 communities.
6: Double Up Food Bucks, a national program, came to Nebraska when the University of Nebraska-Lincoln's Extension Office partnered with No More Empty Pots, a North Omaha nonprofit. Tara Dunker, the program's coordinator, explained the process of the dollar-for-dollar match.
8: They use their EBT card to purchase $20 worth of SNAP tokens that they can then use throughout the market. What Double Up Food Bucks does at participating locations is it then doubles that. So they receive an additional $20 in what we call paper checks that they can use at vendors who sell fresh fruits and vegetables.
6: For families already using SNAP benefits, participation requires no additional enrollment. A full list of participating locations is available at doublenebraska.org. I'm Hannah Nazarenas, Nebraska Public Media News.
4: The priority candidate to lead the University of Nebraska Medical Center says he's excited to further health care and education. Dr. Deli Davies is in the middle of touring the state as part of his vetting process. Davies says he's looking forward to two particular initiatives, UNMC's newest building in Kearney and the 550-bed Project Health Hospital in Omaha.
9: When I go out and I just hear about how people feel about the partnerships that we've developed over the years and their excitement about continuing those partnerships, that really gets me energized and excited.
4: At the Omaha Public Forum for Staff and Students on Thursday, members asked about preparation for cyber attacks, measuring goals like community engagement and professional development. One of the Omaha Metro's most popular shopping centers has a new owner. Jessica Wade has more on the recent purchase of Shadow Lake Town Center in Papillion.
10: Shadow Lake Town Center was purchased this month by New York-based company DLC for more than $94 million. It's the first Omaha-area investment for DLC. CEO Adam Ifshin said the company has plans for the open-air shopping center.
11: We think we can make it better, but it's not like we're coming to town to tear down a regional mall. We intend ultimately to build additional retail immediately to the north of Dix on the undeveloped parcel.
10: Ifshin envisions a 15,000 to 20,000 square foot national experiential tenant in Shadow Lake. Reporting from Omaha, I'm Jessica Wade, Nebraska Public Media News.
4: Governor Pillen on Thursday.

0: succeeds Brian Tuma, who is retiring August 3rd. 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
3: I'm E. Martinez.
4: And I'm Leila Fadel. Can Texas shift blue? Democrat James Tallarico believes he can flip the Senate seat in the typically deep red state in November. The Texas state representative is running against the Trump-endorsed state attorney general Ken Paxton, who ousted incumbent Senator John Cornyn in the Republican primary this week. Paxton is, to put it mildly, controversial. He was impeached by the Texas House, accused of bribery and abuse of office. He faced down felony fraud charges and is accused of extramarital affairs. Paxton says he's the victim of political smear campaigns. Tallarico and his party believe those scandals give the Democrat an edge.
5: The most corrupt politician in America just became the Republican nominee for the United States Senate. That kind of corruption is the rot at the core of this whole broken system. It's why we can't afford anything. It's why we can't get ahead, no matter how hard we work. Because for 50 years, billionaire mega donors and their puppet politicians like Ken Paxton have been rigging the rules of this economy against us.
4: You know, Ken Paxton won and then wasted no time coming up with taunting, in many cases, anti-LGBTQ nicknames for you. Six-gender Jimmy, James Tallarico, Tofu Tallarico, as his way of denouncing your positions on gender-affirming care, immigration, energy, religion. What do you make of these insults?
5: Well, we just announced last night that we have I'm a Tallarico t-shirts available on our website for purchase, JamesTallarico.com for all the Tallaricos out there. We're
4: so there's merch from.
5: Yeah, that's right. That's exactly right. We're running against this politics. You know, these, I think we're all tired of these old dudes who are pretending like this is professional wrestling, you know, all slathered up and throwing these silly nicknames at each other. Like these nicknames don't lower the price of groceries. They don't lower the price of gas. They don't lower the cost of housing and childcare and prescription drugs.
4: Well, that's true, but they were an effective mechanism for President Trump. He would name his political opponents a nickname. It would stick. It did seem to be an effective way of going after his political opponents. You feel that's different now? I mean, because it's beyond Paxton, right? We saw Stephen Miller post this anti-trans post about you.
5: Yeah, I actually disagree. You know, the President Trump in both of his elections won with razor thin margins, certainly not mandates. And both of those, I think, were motivated by a dissatisfaction with the economy. And so I think sometimes these nicknames got the credit for these victories when really it was people fed up with a broken system. And so many people who voted for Donald Trump in 2024 here in Texas, they didn't vote for him because of the nicknames. They actually hated that kind of stuff. They hated the way he talked to people, but they thought that he could lower costs. They thought he could get the economy back on track as a businessman. They thought that he was going to drain the swamp. They thought he was going to end the forever wars. They thought he was going to release the Epstein files. You know, a little over a year into this administration, the president has failed on all four counts. I think we have a real opportunity to extend an open hand to our family members, our friends, our neighbors who voted for Donald Trump because they put their faith in him for valid reasons. And that, I think, is what's going to make the difference in this race. I really don't think it's the taunting and the name calling.
4: You've said that you're willing to break with your Democratic colleagues on issues that matter to Texans. What are those issues?
5: Well, you know, I got some heat in my own party for calling out President Biden for failing to secure our southern border. I'm a border security Democrat. My family is from South Texas. My mom grew up in Laredo on our southern border. And I know that those federal policies

0: policies during the Biden administration created chaos in our border communities. And so I am putting forward a comprehensive vision for how we transform this broken immigration system, securing the border, adding more border patrol, modernizing our ports of entry so we can stop the flow of fentanyl into our communities, and also welcoming hardworking immigrants who want to make this country richer and stronger, as immigrants always have.
1: What do you think about ICE? Because some of the more progressive candidates in your party want to see it abolished.
0: Well, I want to put an end to this secret police force, and I want to rebuild an agency that's actually focused on immigration and customs enforcement. Uh-huh. And that's not what's happening here. I do want immigration and customs enforcement. I believe in public safety. I think public safety is the most important thing that the government does. But this secret police force of masked men in unmarked vehicles terrorizing our hardworking neighbors is not keeping any of us safe. And I think people are ready for someone who's going to tackle this broken immigration system with the seriousness that it deserves.
1: That's Texas State Democratic Representative James Tallarico, the Democratic nominee for Senate in Texas. Thank you so much for your time.
0: Thanks for having me.
2: We've asked Tallarico's opponent, Ken Paxton, for an interview and comment. We have not heard back.
3: The Scripps National Spelling Bee ended with two finalists in a rapid-fire spell-off. Eighth grader Shrey Parikh set a record to take home the trophy. We have a report from NPR's Rachel Treisman. That's Treisman.
4: Nearly 250 spellers arrived in D.C. for Bee Week, but only 9 made it to Thursday's final. By the end of the night, only 2 were left, and officials needed a quick decider. So they hauled out a big silver buzzer, prompting gasps from the crowd and a pit in 14-year-old Shrey Parikh's stomach.
5: I calmed my mind, I got some water, and I just tried to take it all in stride and do the best I could.
4: Each contestant had 90 seconds to spell as many of the provided words as possible. Parikh crushed 32. That's a record for the spell-off, which has been used 3 times since its debut in 2021. Parikh won over $50,000 in cash, among other perks. This is the California native's 3rd B after placing 89th and then 3rd in recent years.
5: I would say definitely just keep trying, because trying is the best thing you can do and it's the most important thing you can do.
4: This is the first time in 15 years that the Spelling Bee was held in D.C., where it started over a century ago. The final took place at a concert hall not far from the White House, packed with family members, supporters, and some curious locals.
6: Oh my God, it is actually really exciting.
4: Maryland resident Christy Kim got the bug after watching a county-level spelling bee in her area. She loved it so much, she brought a friend to D.C. for the final.
6: It feels very, like, tense, but, like, in a good way, because you're, like, at the edge of your seat hoping they get every single letter right. And
4: several of the spellers in the crowd, eliminated from earlier rounds, told NPR they were just happy to have reached this level. The younger ones hope they'll get the chance to come back next year. And spectators like Kim feel the same.
6: We honestly might be bee people now.
4: But Parikh won't be competing, which he says leaves him about 5 new free hours every day, ideally for tennis and math competitions. Rachel Treisman, NPR News.
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8: Looks like we could get wet, whether we means Scott's Bluff or we means Falls City or we means Fremont. Looks like we could be getting wet soon. Weather models show rainfall potential of 1 to 3 inches across the state for the next week or so. Central and eastern Nebraska might see the best chances of rain. It's raining in Omaha, 71 degrees, raining in South Sioux City right now, and 71. It's a 65-degree morning in Grand Island, 64 in Kearney, 61 degrees with a little bit of rain in Lincoln. Coming up in just a few moments, Grant Winterer will tell you about the largest cottonwood tree, not only in Nebraska, not only in the United States. How about the biggest cottonwood tree in the world? It's in Nebraska. That's coming up on Nebraska Public Media in just a few moments.

0: We know you could be doing anything right now. You could be listening to anything right now, but you're right here. Thank you very much for being part of our morning, Friday morning on Nebraska Public Media.
1: Today.
2: Good morning. I'm Steve Inskeep. The actor Nicolas Cage has changed his name to Nicolas Cage. Cage was born Nicolas Kim Coppola of Hollywood's Coppola family. Francis Ford Coppola is an uncle. Famous actors are related. Cage is his stage name. He tells Variety it's now his legal name and that he'd rather be the patriarch of his own family than the, quote, clown cousin on the margins of someone else's. I had thought of him as a national treasure. It's Morning Edition.
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0: 6:45 Central, as we make our way through a Friday morning here on Nebraska Public Media. Nebraska's state tree, the eastern cottonwood, is found in nearly every corner of the state. But there's something special about one in Wheeler County. Grant Winterer takes us to central Nebraska to visit one of the largest and oldest trees of its kind in the world.
4: Kind of a floodplain species, and if it can get established for some reason, it will really...
5: Justin Evertson describes it almost like a children's story, something akin to an early page from Kenneth Graham or Beatrix Potter.
6: In an out-of-way corner where nobody's poking around, there's this huge cottonwood. You know, why is it there? How is it there? That's just kind of neat, at Bible Lake, of all places.
5: Evertson is Nebraska Forestry's Champion Tree Program Director. He's more surprised by the location than the tree itself. Nebraska's an ideal environment for the species.
6: Wherever there's a creek or a channel of water, you'll find some cottonwoods. And since there's thousands of miles of those streams around through the state, there's a lot of places for cottonwood to grow, and they're just constantly popping up, moving, getting big.
5: But to say the Pible Lake cottonwoods popped up would sell it short, literally.
7: Hi. How's it going? Are you guys, did you guys already eat?
5: Half of it. On a windy morning at a trailhead near the tree, Ellen Bartles with the Lower Loop Natural Resources District greets a bus full of intrepid Wheeler County elementary students on a field trip. They'll be hiking to see the tree, which he says is 85 feet tall with a trunk just over 37 feet around and a crown spreading 120 feet from the base.
7: And so it gets points for each of those measurements,
5: which counts toward its national score. Jack Payne, head of the National Championship Tree Program at the University of Tennessee, scores the tree officially at 561 points.
8: Which is really, really big.
5: For an eastern cottonwood, at least. It's the largest in the country right now. Payne says that in the near century of the program's records, only one other eastern cottonwood scored more points in the last 25 years.
8: It looks like there was one in Gage County in Nebraska, 565 points. It was last measured in 2013.
5: Nebraska's back-to-back national tree champs prompted Bartles to investigate if Pible Lake's cottonwood had any true challengers elsewhere. Easily done, as the eastern cottonwood only grows in the U.S. and Canada.
7: And so I checked the Canadian Tree Register, and this tree is more than 12 feet bigger around than Canada's largest cottonwood.
5: Which would make it the largest of its species on the planet. It's a story of right place, right time for the Wheeler County champ. It was too young to cross paths with loping Conestogas and the feverish zeal of the railroads, too far afield to be splintered by any stray harrow, and shielded from Nebraska's harshest elements by a bulwark of ravine and shelter belt. It could be called a Goldilocks for its species, but Bartles is hesitant to name it anything yet. Understandable.
7: We don't know yet if it's a male or a female. We're going to watch this spring and see if this tree produces any seeds for us.
5: That means human eyes, feet, and hands have left the tree undisturbed spring after spring. In fact, it might still be hidden if not for an environmental survey team planning the lake's next trail system.
7: And the workers were up close to it and noticed how big it was, and they actually got a hold of the Forest Service.
5: But new trails and its world champion status could interrupt the cottonwood's century of serenity. It's an older cottonwood, probably close to the end of its life. The species tends rarely to reach the century mark, and the Pible Lake tree is an estimated 125 years old. Jack Payne says increased foot traffic could cause the tree and its habitat to disintegrate quickly.
8: If we had a bunch of people parking their cars underneath this tree and walking all over it all the time and running machinery over it, that would certainly contribute to the decline of the trees.
5: Bartles has been keeping close tabs on the champion since its discovery and says he's already starting to see signs of that activity.
7: There's been so many people coming down here. You can see the bark and the other stuff on the ground. It's been ground up by all the people walking around down here. It's become quite an attraction.
5: Tougher still, the National Championship Tree Program can't provide legal protection for any of the trees, and the Lower Loop NRD has no current plans to actively preserve it. But there is hope. Fourth grade teacher Alexis Sprout watches her field trippers form a human chain around the cottonwood's trunk. It takes every finger and some stretching, but the students successfully link up around all 37-plus feet of the behemoth. She says just by being in the presence of the giant, young Nebraskans might better appreciate what pops up in their own backyard.
1: I think it kind of piques their interest as far as what's in our area and the things that can grow out here if we just let it be.
5: Which could mean the next generation might be protecting an even bigger world champion down the line. Reporting from under the largest eastern cottonwood yet known to man in Wheeler County, I'm Grant Winterer, Nebraska Public Media News.
0: I can relate to Grant's story. Growing up on a farm in central Nebraska, we had this huge, huge cottonwood tree, the only tree in one of my dad's fields, and we called it the picnic tree. And the reason we called it that is because on Sundays, Mom would pack up the food, the hot dogs, the marshmallows, and the fixins that went with it, and she'd pack all six kids in the car, and we'd go to the cottonwood tree on the edge of my dad's farm, and we would picnic on a Sunday afternoon. Great memories. Thank you, Grant, for that story. That's good to know. One of our goals from Nebraska Public Media News.
9: It's Morning Edition from NPR News. I'm A. Martinez.
2: And I'm Steve Inskeep. California Governor Gavin Newsom made an endorsement in the Los Angeles mayor's race. He said Thursday he's supporting current Mayor Karen Bass. The primary is on Tuesday. Bass faces challengers left and right. One is a Democratic socialist who hopes to follow the lead of the mayor of New York. A second got his start in reality TV and has run a populist campaign with viral videos. Here's Frank Stoltz of LAist News.
10: Spencer Pratt came to prominence as a self-described villain on The Hills, which chronicled the lives of several young men and women in Los Angeles.
11: I was proud of myself for not doing what I wanted to do to you, because what I wanted to do and say to you, dear, woo, I didn't, because I was praying.
10: Pratt declined an interview with LAist, but has said he was inspired to run for mayor after his house burned down in last year's Palisades fire, which destroyed nearly 7,000 structures and killed 12 people. The 42-year-old Pratt blames the city's lack of preparedness for the devastation. Pratt says he's a Republican. He's also a COVID-19 vaccine denier who sells crystals online. He has the support of President Trump and Joe Rogan. And he's tapped into deep voter discontent, not just over the fire response, but over a homelessness crisis, a lack of affordable housing, and departing film and TV production jobs. During one debate, Pratt says drugs are driving the homelessness crisis.
11: The reality is, no matter how many beds you give these people, they are on super meth. They are on fentanyl. These people do not want a bed.
10: Pratt says people need to be arrested and placed into rehabilitation, repeatedly if necessary. But housing experts say the main driver of the crisis is a lack of affordable housing. More than 40,000 people are homeless in L.A. Voters say ubiquitous tent encampments and images of people using drugs on the streets create a feeling of chaos, even though crime is down. Mayor Bass says she's made progress on the problem, pointing to an almost 18% drop in street homelessness from 2023 to 2025. At a labor rally, she acknowledges there's work to be done.
12: We are beginning to turn things around, but the bottom line is, I'm not finished.
10: The 72-year-old Bass has the backing of the establishment, the Democratic Party, big labor, and numerous business groups, but she's vulnerable with an unfavorable rating topping 50%. That's one reason City Council member Nithya Raman got into the race. She is a member of the Democratic Socialists of America, who is running to the left of Bass. At a debate, the 44-year-old Raman says Bass has not done enough to tackle homelessness.
13: I don't think anybody in Los Angeles right now can say that we are satisfied with spending extraordinary amounts of money on our homelessness response and getting only incremental progress in response. I want to change that.
10: On the city council, Raman fought to lower the amount landlords can increase rents, supported a $30 an hour minimum wage for hotel workers, and opposed pay raises for police officers, saying the money should go to social services. The police union and big real estate interests, in turn, have spent nearly $1 million in attack ads against Raman. A UC Berkeley LA Times poll this week shows Bass with 26% of the vote, Raman with 25, and Pratt with 22. If nobody gets a majority of support in the June 2nd primary, the top two vote-getters will face off in a November runoff. For NPR News, I'm Frank Stoltz in Los Angeles.
9: Collecting bits of printed paper might seem like an old-fashioned hobby in a digital age, but as Buffy Gorilla reports, the act of preserving paper seems to be attracting a new generation of collectors.
14: The Agriculture Hall in Allentown, Pennsylvania, smells like a treasure-filled attic, part musty, part mysterious, and full of hidden gems bathed in fluorescent light.
15: I was able to find a postcard of a street that I always drove in back in New Jersey. So I was like, let me get something that just reminds me of home.
14: Hannah Song is 29 and an Allentown paper show first timer.
15: It's really exciting. I thought it was going to be a little boring, but I'm actually having a lot of fun.
14: If it's printed on paper, it's likely here. Comic books, old newspapers, song lyrics, or posters. The heart of the show is Postcard Row. People perch on the edge of wooden chairs for hours, searching for a treasure. 51-year-old Chad Updegrove and his younger brother, Brad, grew up with a father who was a history teacher and a keen collector.
16: These are mostly World War I and World War II war bond posters. My father collected this stuff for decades and decades, and he came to this paper show probably ever since it's been in its existence. My brother and I are kind of taking up where he left off.
14: The paper show has been happening since 1970. Sean Clutinati runs the twice-yearly event, which welcomes approximately 170 dealers from more than 25 states.
17: Over the last 14 years, what I've been seeing is I'm getting younger and younger dealers. As some of the senior vendors are retiring and moving on, they're being replaced with dealers who have found just the same passion for the history.
14: 22-year-old Sam Davis of Wichita has been collecting Civil War era memorabilia since high school.
18: A lot of people really like me just because I'm young. People are really surprised I'm here and that I buy like a lot of this stuff and I'm able to find so much of it.
14: Brian Hanley is a buyer and collector of stock and bond certificates from the 1800s to today.
19: Andrew Carnegie's U.S. Steel Corporation. This is a stock certificate.
14: Hanley is also on the younger side for a collector.
19: I always get feedback on is that I'm one of the youngest people in the room as a 36-year-old, which is, to me, kind of wild.
14: Watching the hall fill up with excited paper collectors, it's clear how much old paper is appreciated. But what about fresh collectibles? Lisa Breich and Yudai Kaneyama mentioned they are not creating any new ephemera.
20: I don't write letters much anymore, and I'm not a crafter.
21: I don't write much, but I talk a lot.
14: Hannah Song, on the other hand...
15: I love writing letters. I think writing a letter is so much more intimate. When you're just typing something out, you can always click the backspace button and delete it.
14: Do you know if your friends save the letters you send them?
15: I know they do because I go to their apartments and they have it hanged up, which is so precious to me.
14: By the end of the two-day show, 1,300 people had walked through the doors. Sean Clutinati says dealers and even the security guard commented on this year's younger crowd. So he's excited for what's next. For NPR News, I'm Buffy Gorilla in Allentown, Pennsylvania.
9: 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Our theme music is inspired by BJ Lederman. I'm Amy Martinez.
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0: And I'm Dale Johnson. We're coming up on a minute before 9, 8:59 Central on Nebraska Public Media. I want to leave you thinking about Friday Live. That's coming up in an hour with Genevieve Randall. 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
0: All right, as I was saying, Friday Live, conversations there with Genevieve Randall. Arts, humanities, poetry maybe, music, all of that coming up starting at 10 Central on Nebraska Public Media. 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Have a great weekend. Let's do this again on Monday. It's 9 a.m. Central on Nebraska Public Media.
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4: I'm Meghna Chakrabarty. Today on Point, how China's super-fast charging cars are leaving American electric vehicles in the dust. Stay with us.
25: Live from NPR News in Washington, I'm Corva Coleman. A federal judge has temporarily blocked the Justice Department from paying out any money from a new $1.8 billion fund. President Trump says this would go to anyone who claims they were targeted by the agency. Critics have said it's a slush fund that could pay money to rioters who assaulted police during the January 6th attack. Former U.S. Attorney General Pam Bondi is set to testify in a closed-door hearing before members of Congress today. She's to answer questions about her handling of files belonging to late sex offender Jeffrey Epstein. NPR's Ava Berger reports.
26: The Republican-led House Oversight Committee is expected to question Bondi about how she handled the release of millions of documents. Critics have said the process was sloppy and revealed the personal information of some survivors. Bondi was ousted from the Justice Department's top job in April. Some Epstein survivors, like Danny Bensky, are frustrated that the hearing will be behind closed doors, not videotaped.
27: It should be transcribed, it should be filmed, and it should be publicly released as quickly as possible.
26: Bondi joins a growing list of high-profile people the committee has questioned about Epstein, including former President Bill Clinton and current Commerce Secretary Howard Lutnick. Ava Berger, NPR News.
25: Stocks opened higher this morning as crude oil prices inch down. NPR's Scott Horsley reports the Dow Jones Industrials are up 180 points.
28: Speculators in futures markets are betting that oil will soon start flowing again through the Strait of Hormuz. But businesses that actually use oil say falling futures prices don't reflect the actual risk to supplies. ExxonMobil warned this week that physical stockpiles of oil are approaching record low levels. And unless they're replenished, oil prices could spike again in the coming weeks. AAA says retail gasoline prices in the U.S. dipped about 3 cents a gallon overnight, but the average price of $4.39 is still about $1.40 higher than before the U.S. launched its war with Iran. The U.S. trade deficit narrowed slightly last month. The Commerce Department says exports and imports both increased in April, but exports grew more. Scott Horsley, NPR News, Washington.
25: A rocket belonging to Jeff Bezos' Blue Origin company exploded during a test yesterday. NPR's William Jones reports.
29: The failed test on Thursday night at Cape Canaveral saw the night sky painted orange. Video footage shows the rocket on the pad, and then seconds later a large fireball erupts. Homes nearby were left shaking. Blue Origin said that the rocket, which is called New Glenn, exploded during an engine firing test. That test was being conducted ahead of a planned satellite launch next week. Posting on X, Jeff Bezos, who founded Blue Origin, said it's too early to know the cause. He said it's been a rough day, but the team would get back to rebuilding and flying. Nobody was hurt, and local officials say there's no threat from fumes. William Jones, NPR News.
25: You're listening to NPR. Vice President Vance says a deal between the U.S. and Iran to stop the war is very close, but he says we're not there yet. He's also warning it's hard to say if or when President Trump would sign any deal. Iran has also demanded an end to Israel's attacks in Lebanon, and these are continuing. The U.S. Supreme Court has sided with a black death row inmate from Mississippi in a jury discrimination case. Will Stribling from Mississippi Public Broadcasting reports the inmate claimed racial bias.
1: Harry Pitchford was sentenced to death for his role in a 2004 Northern Mississippi grocery store robbery that ended with his friend killing the owner near Grenada. The jury that convicted Pitchford had one black juror and 11 white jurors. Pitchford's lawyers argued prosecutor Doug Evans improperly struck black prospective jurors from the jury pool. Courts have found Evans had a history of dismissing black jurors for discriminatory reasons. The Supreme Court, however, did not rule on whether prosecutors intentionally discriminated. Instead, the 5-4 ruling finds Mississippi's courts failed to properly handle Pitchford's jury discrimination challenge. The case now returns to the lower courts. For NPR News, I'm Will Stribling in Jackson, Mississippi.
25: Officials in southern Washington state say they've located the remains of 6 missing people from a chemical tank implosion this week. 2 people were already confirmed dead, bringing the death toll to 8 people. Authorities say 3 more people are unaccounted for at the paper mill site. They also warn the damaged tank is unstable and it's still leaking. I'm Corva Coleman, NPR News.
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8: This is On Point. I'm Meghna Chakrabarty. So you're thinking about buying an electric vehicle, but aren't quite ready yet because, well, yes, cars are actually really expensive right now. But more specifically, there's maybe the range anxiety issue. Or, perhaps even more common, you see all those folks at the charging stations just sitting there for a long time. Maybe on their phones, maybe eating, doing something to pass the interminable time it takes to juice up their batteries, while you roll into the gas station, sometimes even on fumes, but you fill up the tank, pop into the convenience store for a snack, and drive away in like 10 minutes. You look in the rear view, and you see those sad souls in their Teslas waiting. Still waiting, even at the supercharging stations, for sometimes as long as half an hour. Life is short. Who wants to wait around that much? Well, today, I am here to tell you that Chinese car maker BYD has some news. Zitong Zhang joins us. He reviews electric vehicles on his YouTube channel, Zitong China on the Ground, and he's in Beijing. Welcome to On Point.
10: Hi, Meghna. Thanks for having me.
8: Okay. BYD says it has a new, very fast-charging EV. How long does it take to charge this battery to full from almost empty?
10: From almost empty to 70% in 5 minutes and to 97% in 9 minutes.
8: Oh my gosh. I mean, obviously I knew this was going to come, right? I knew this was going to happen because we produced this show, but even just hearing you say it right now is kind of mind blowing. How is this even possible, Zitong?
10: Well, all thanks to the BYD's second generation of their Blade battery. If you know about their Blade batteries or know about battery safety, you know that BYD is very famous for that. Their batteries are super safe and, safe from punctures. They're not burning up or anything. And now the second generation is now going to be world famous at fast charging. Well, flash charging, actually, because that's like super fast.
8: Now, you've seen the cars with this battery in it, yes?
10: Mm-hmm. Yes, I personally tested it.
8: Okay, and from externally, they just look like sort of regular modern EV cars?
10: Yeah, they're just normal cars with a different, like a second generation of their normal battery. This is like a normal thing.
8: Now, so I was watching some TikTok and YouTube videos last night, and I was seeing people like taking the charging plug, putting it into the side of the car, and then one guy, put his phone like in front of the information panel on the dashboard, and you could see the charge percentage go up, and it was going up so fast it actually reminded me of the turning of numbers. Here in the United States, you're filling up a gas tank. It was that quickly. Did you have that same experience?
10: Exactly. That was just like looking at, at a fuel station, filling up a car. That's exactly how I felt. Actually, the time that I tested that car, it didn't even take 9 minutes to charge it to 97%. It was actually 8 minutes and 28 seconds.
8: Amazing. Okay, so I want to take a quick step back here, because again, 5 minutes to what, 75%, you said?
10: 5 minutes to 70.
8: To 70%, and then even under 9 minutes to almost entirely fully recharge. Okay, now, as everyone probably knows, that short charging times have really been one of the holy grails of EV technology, and China actually has been leading the way for a while on this, and we'll talk about why. But American car makers have been watching as Chinese makers become bigger and bigger competitors on the world stage. For example, here's Ford CEO Jim Farley speaking at the Aspen Ideas Festival in Colorado last June.
11: The quality of their vehicles is far superior to what I see in the West. I mean, we are in a global competition with China, and it's not just EVs. And if we lose this, we do not have a future Ford.
8: Okay, so that was in June. A couple months later, in October, he spoke on the Decoder podcast, and there Farley said that it's not just Ford who's facing stiff competition on the international markets.
11: The competitive reality is that the Chinese are, the 700-pound gorilla in our industry for EVs. There's no real competition from Tesla or GM or Ford with what we've seen from China.
8: Farley spoke to the Los Angeles Times' Anna Magzayan, and he stressed that domestic automakers in the U.S. are actually facing a tipping point on EVs.
11: The earth is shifting competitively under your shoes, and as a leader, what are you going to be, a victim? You have a moment. That's just motivated us more. I put a picture of that car inside my metaphoric locker every morning. And as an American, it's very important for our country to compete and beat them.
8: Okay, so that's Ford's CEO, Jim Farley. And he was saying all of that before the announcement came from BYD about their blazing fast charge time.
12: This is the ultimate charging speed of our second generation Blade battery. It charges from 10% to 70% in just 5 minutes, and from 10% to 97% in only 9 minutes, truly making charging as fast as refueling.
8: Okay, so that was BYD Chairman Wang Chuanfu announcing that second generation Blade battery and flash charging technology. And by the way, the announcement of that flash charging technology has to do with charging stations that can distribute up to 1,500 kilowatts per connector. And the company intends to build 20,000 of these stations by 2026. Now, here's another thing. How much, Zitong, are these cars going to cost if you're buying them, like, say, in China?
10: Well, here's the interesting thing about these cars, because as you probably know, BYD will cost a little bit more overseas than it is in China. Well, right now the car models that you can buy with the flash charging technology, let's take the Leopard Tai 3 for an example. This is like a sub brand of BYD that has this capability, is equipped with the second generation of the Blade battery. The cheapest one you can get is $22,000.
8: I'm not laughing in mockery. I'm laughing at a jealousy. that's in China, right?
10: That's in China. Yes, that's a rear wheel drive version is $22,404, and the all-wheel drive version is $24,734. U.S. dollars.
8: Unbelievable. And I'm seeing here that BYD is saying that one of their models that has this new battery technology and called the Song Ultra has had, what, more than 37,000 pre-orders made for the car in just the week following its announcement?
10: Yeah, that's actually the car that I tested the flash charging with.
8: Okay. I'm going to ask you about that in just a second, but I want to note that a lot of listeners may not have even heard of BYD because it is not a model. It's not a maker that you see in the U.S. domestic car market. And that's because they are not for sale here. There's some commercial BYD vehicles, I believe, that are sold in the United States, but not retail. And BYD has no immediate plans to enter the U.S. retail auto market due to things like, well, existing regulatory hurdles and a 100% tariff that has been placed on Chinese imports by the Trump administration. What was it like to drive the Song Ultra?
10: Well, it's just like driving a normal SUV. I mean, it's only got like the second generation blade battery. It only charges faster, but everything else is just like driving a normal EV. It's a normal car. I mean, this kind of technology in China, well, maybe it will, you know, stun, like, maybe it's stunning, it's amazing to American people, but I'm going to be completely honest. In China, this is just like a normal thing right now because the competition is so huge, it is so competitive in the Chinese market. So car makers have to come up with like innovations and stunning technologies all the time in order to get people to buy their cars. So this kind of technology, like we expect this to happen. Like if you're not as good as this, then you have a problem.
8: Okay. Well, we want nothing but the truth from you. So give us a broader sense as to what the electric vehicle, on the sort of retail side, not commercial vehicles, what it's like in China. I mean, if you're not buying a car with the second generation blade batteries in it, but you're buying maybe the next best thing that's already been out there, what are those charge times like?
10: Well, I think the average charge time would be around 15 to 20 minutes, give or take. It will get you from around 20 or starting at 30% to 80%. This is probably the average speed for fast chargers here in China.
8: That actually sounds familiar because I think Teslas are in that same range.
10: Yeah, it's usually about 15 minutes, but I'm talking about even just, you know, converting to U.S. dollars, which is like 12,000 U.S. dollars cars.
8: Okay. Mm-hmm. Wow, the price point keeps dropping. Tell me another thing, Zitong. You said the Chinese buyers expect these things. How deep is electric vehicle penetration in the overall car market? Do we have an estimate as terms like the percentage of cars on the road in China right now that are fully electric?
10: Well, what do you mean by fully electric? Because there's also plug-in hybrids and range-extended versions of the EVs that we all call them EVs. If you combine all of those, it is about 50% now.
8: Half the cars on the road. Okay, I'm going to have to look up what the number here is in the United States, but that seems like a lot. And what has the reception been what has the reception been in other markets, non-Chinese markets, where BYD sells its cars?
10: Well, that's not really my area of expertise. I only know about the Chinese market. And again, like I only review these cars. I observe the Chinese car market, but I'm not experts on this, on the statistics.
8: Okay. Well, hang on for just a second because I'm going to want to ask you more about the car itself when we come back. And then we'll also hear from experts in the U.S. Automaking space here about what China's really continuous move forward in EV technology means for domestic automakers such as Ford that you heard from earlier. So we'll be right back. This is On Point.

0: Several propaganda videos coming out of Iran feature AI-generated depictions of a familiar brand of building blocks for kids.
1: 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So the format is able to start persuading before the content even arrives.
0: Hear that story and more global news next time on The World.
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6: You're back with On Point. I'm Meghna Chakrabarty. And today we are talking about how Chinese car maker BYD recently announced that it has an electric vehicle that can charge to 70% in 5 minutes or 97% in 9 minutes. Huge step forward in charge times for electric vehicles. And we will talk now also about what impact that might have on U.S. car makers. But I want to remind you that I'm joined today by Zitong Zhang. He reviews electric vehicles for his YouTube channel, Zitong China on the Ground, and he joins us from Beijing. I'd like to bring Natalie Neff into the conversation now. She's an editor at AutoWeek, and she's with us from Detroit, Michigan. Natalie, welcome to On Point.
7: Hello, Meghna.
6: So what do you think about a 9 minute, 97% plus charge time?
7: I mean, it's stunning. you're completely right to just be in awe of what we've been hearing out of China in terms of, you know, not just the 9 minute threshold, but, you know, across the board, the charging times are just something that we are in all rights to be jealous of here in the United States.
6: Well, because it's one of the bigger, as I started the show with, it's one of the bigger impediments to EV adoption, right? We will talk about range anxiety in a minute, but the idea of sitting around like, people, please do not send me emails telling me how horrible I am. But I just don't love the idea of sitting there for half an hour every time I have to fill up my car.
7: I mean, who does, really? It's ridiculous to think that you have to plan charging while doing your grocery shopping, for instance.
6: Yeah, exactly. So do you have a sense as to what, I guess, the most competitive U.S. models would be in terms of fast charge times? I mean, is it still the Teslas at those supercharging stations?
7: Tesla's, you know, the key with Tesla is the ubiquity of the supercharging stations, just the easy access. Tesla has done a wonderful job of sort of building its own charging infrastructure in the vacuum of the government space in that part. Right now, I think the speed of charging is led by, in fact, companies like Hyundai. And you get into an Ioniq 5 or a similar vehicle from their portfolio, and that's where you're going to see some of the quicker charging times. But we're still, you know, we're still not talking about a 15-minute charge here. It is faster, but I've sat at charging stations for upwards of 45 minutes. So when I get at a Hyundai, I'm, you know, pleased to only be there for maybe 20 minutes.
6: Right. Now, I know that a lot of people listening who are EV owners may say that this is not an issue for them because they're just plugging in at home. Completely understand that. That is a way around these charge time issues. But there are still a lot of folks who can't do that. So, Zitong, can I go back to you? Because, you know, I've just mentioned BYD several times, but a lot of folks, again, since they do not sell in the retail market here in the United States, may not know a lot about the company. Can you tell us a little bit about BYD?
8: Well, BYD is one of the largest car makes here in China. Well, I'm not going to say the top, but one of the largest. It sells millions of cars every year, and they have so many different varieties of cars, not just, you know, not just sedan or SUVs. They also make supercars. Like, yeah, BYD has this sub-brand called Yangwang, and it actually broke the world record of producing the fastest car in the world right now. The Yangwang U9X, I think the top speed of that car is 430-something kilometers per hour, which is almost 300 miles per hour.
6: Wait, can you just buy that if you're a Chinese consumer?
8: Yeah, you can. That is actually a production car. And you don't have to be a Chinese consumer. I know there's a lot of guys, rich guys from Dubai, already ordered that.
6: Natalie, I'm not even sure if that car would be street legal in the United States, but the numbers and the direction of the technology in China still continues to amaze me. I do want to hear from you, Natalie, a little bit about how the U.S. makers are reflecting on this, because as we played all that tape from Jim Farley at Ford earlier, is he alone amongst the domestic automakers as seeing China racing ahead of what U.S. manufacturers are doing?
7: Oh, no, absolutely not. He's, first of all, I commend him on his, his frankness. But his sentiments are shared across the industry as reflected by the strong lobby in Washington and getting sort of, compelling the United States to put up a little bit more protective barriers against letting the Chinese automakers either to export their cars here or even build their cars here. Jim Farley is very much in his right to look over at what's happening in China and worry about what impact that could have on our own industry here.
6: Wow. Okay. So let me go. I'm bouncing back and forth between Detroit and Beijing for a reason, because the comparison is just so dramatic. Zitong, another question about what the Chinese domestic market there expects from their cars. I want to drift away from battery charge time for a moment, because I've been reading here that there are even other sort of bonuses in cars in China, like massaging seats. Is that right?
8: You call that bonus?
6: Really? Is that standard?
8: We call that a standard issue, really. Because if you don't have seat massaging and ventilation and heating in your car, you really shouldn't sell your car over $20,000.
6: Wow. And refrigerators as well in the cars?
8: Yes. So there's a large variety. There's a large numbers of cars, especially SUVs, that is really for family, like really for the parents, how to take care of their children or how to take care of the entire family. So these SUVs are usually just, big five-seaters or six or even seven-seaters SUVs. And they all have a big screen foldable TV in the second row, and also they have a refrigerator that can go down to as low as -5 or -6 degrees Celsius and up to 50 degrees Celsius, to heat or to cool something down in the car. Just make your life so much easier. And also you can flat out your first roll seats and the second roll seat and make this car just entirely turn it into a bed, and you can camp inside the car or even just sleep in the car. These are all pretty normal specs here in China.
6: Normal specs. Wow. Yep. One more question, because I'm thinking of the things that stand in the way of even greater EV adoption in the United States. And we keep talking about range anxiety, which is real. I mean, there's a very deep culture of whether people do it or not, of seeing your car as an instrument of freedom. Like, if you just want to jump in the car and do a classic American road trip across several states, you can, in part because you're going to find a gas station when your gas runs low. And people are concerned that, like, well, we don't have the charging infrastructure in the country to be able to replicate that kind of, let's say, worry-free long-distance driving experience. So what is the driving culture like in China, Zitong? Is it sort of also freedom-oriented, or are most people just urban drivers?
8: Most people are urban drivers, but when it comes to weekends, they definitely, some of them definitely want to go on longer road trips, like what you said, like Americans, right? They do that. So how in the Chinese car market, we also, all the car makes are also trying to tackle the range anxiety thing, this range anxiety. So they come up with different solutions, like BYD come up with really fast flash charging. And let's say that another company called NIO, they come up with battery swapping. They just build battery swap stations everywhere. So when you run out of battery, you just don't charge it. You just go to another battery swapping station and swap out your old ones and change, swap in a new one, a fully charged one. And you just, you know, keep on going. That's another way to tackle it. And also there are, like I said before, plug-in hybrids and range extender, which is a very, very big market here in China. So you have an engine in your car, but when it comes to plug-in hybrids, the engine also powers the car. So when the battery is low, the engine starts again. And, you know, it charges the battery and it can also, you know, just keep the car going. And when it comes to range extender EVs, there are also a engine in the car, but the engine only acts as...
6: Zitong, are you there? Okay, we're going to get him back because there's a lot more I want to learn about the Chinese domestic car market here. But Natalie, let me turn back to you. So it sounds like, and correct me if I'm wrong, if you see this differently, that there are overlaps in terms of driving culture between China and the United States. Are there other sort of cultural aspects of how Americans' relationships with cars that you feel they still stand sort of in the way of greater adoption of EVs?
7: Yeah, I mean, we're stuck on this idea of range anxiety, right? Which is absolutely true. But I look at it a little bit differently. Most EVs sold in the United States now have plenty of range for what we do every day. And even if you want to venture a little further afield. The problem is the whole, like, we're programmed to interact with the car in a very specific way. We have generations of relationships with the car, right? Mm. Where on every intersection in an urban area, all four corners might have gas stations. It's just this innate peace of mind that you can do whatever you want with your car and not worry. So the range anxiety component comes in, I think, when we look at, you know, the outlying situations, like you said, road trips. Everyone worries about, you know, how can I take my EV on a road trip? Right now, road trips in an EV do require a great deal of planning ahead of time. Because we just don't have the infrastructure, like you said. And for example, you know, we talk about the idea of stretching your gas tank between exits. When you're on a road trip, you can make it one more exit before you refill. But with an EV, the reality is that's not something that's possible because you simply, if you run out of charge, you simply can't walk up to the gas station and bring a gallon of charge back to your car. So these are the things that are fundamentally different in the way that we interact with a car. And I just want to go back to something you said before about most EV adopters in the United States, you know, think this kind of conversation is ridiculous because they say you just charge up at home.
6: Mm-hmm.
7: But again, that requires a fundamental shift in most people's relationship with their car and on how you interact with it, right? Like for the people who have already adopted electric vehicles, it feels like a no-brainer. But for the vast majority of people in the United States, that's just that calls for a fundamental shift in how we relate with our car.
6: Yeah. And if you don't live in a single family home either, you may not be able to actually install a charging station in your multifamily, dwelling as well.
7: Very true.
6: Zitong, I think we have you back here. I did want to actually also ask you, we've been focusing on BYD because they made this enormous announcement of this ultra fast charging time in their second generation Blade battery. But I understand that Chinese makers are they are also working with other global car makers, right? Like, for example, I don't know, like let's take Volkswagen, who wants to sell their cars in China, but also are importing, you know, to Germany, I guess, the BYD or Chinese battery technology.

0: they're going to launch 13 new car models this year. They have three different joint ventures here in China. There's FAW VW, there's a SAIC VW, and there's a VW Anhui, which is also known as Golden VW. All three different companies produce very different cars, and they're going to bring 13 new cars onto the market. And all of them, on some extent, are combined now with Chinese technology. Let's say, let's take the ID Unix from the Golden.
1: It looks like we have an internet
0: W,
1: room.
0: For example.
1: Sorry,
0: it is now using the Xpeng. I don't know if you know that.
1: Zitong, I'm so sorry to interrupt you, but you just dropped out for a few seconds when you were talking about the ID Golden. So can you repeat that?
0: The ID Unix from the Golden VW. So they are now using chips from another car company called Xpeng. They're using their Turing chip, and they're also using Xpeng's VLA, which is the autonomous driving system.
1: Okay.
0: I'm just giving you that example. And also, there's another one, actually. A SAIC VW, they launch a new car, a six-seater SUV that is using range extender technology in their cars. That is something you would not expect from a German car before.
1: Interesting. Well, Zitong Zhang, he reviews electric vehicles on his social media channels, including YouTube, Zitong China on the Ground, joining us from Beijing. Zitong, thank you so very much for putting us inside this new super fast charging car and for joining us today.
0: My pleasure.
1: So, Natalie, let me turn back to you here. We got just a couple minutes before our next break. When we come back from the break, we're going to talk in depth about what China has done in order to encourage this rapid development of EV technology. But what do you think are the major impediments in place right now in the United States for domestic car makers to make similar advances?
2: I think the major impediment is the lack of infrastructure, and the way China went about it is very centralized. You know, China, meaning the government of China, made a decision to invest heavily in building out its infrastructure. We just don't have the same wherewithal here to do that.
1: When you say infrastructure, what do you mean specifically?
2: Charging stations, you know, the and investment in the technologies across the companies themselves. It was a full court press in China to get EV technology not only off the ground, but to be as attractive and in reach of most buyers in China. Whereas in the United States, it's pretty much the automakers themselves that have had to fight that battle to get interest in EVs with very, you know, comparatively speaking, very little help from the government.
1: Well, in the United States, we had this big announcement in the Biden administration, right, that they were going to spend hundreds of millions of dollars to help expand charging stations across the United States, and next to none of them have been built. So
2: Very few.
1: Yeah. So Natalie Neff, hang on here for just a second. When we come back, as I said, we're going to learn a little bit more about what Natalie just talked about. What did the Chinese government do specifically? Where did it make those investments to push ahead in electric vehicle technology? So we'll be back. This is On Point.

0: Tommy Olsen runs a hotline for refugees trying to get asylum in Europe.
1: It's kind of insane how many people contact me on a daily basis.
0: But helping refugees has made him a target, and he's been charged with a crime.
2: This was a clear attempt to intimidate me, to silence me.
0: Human rights defenders under attack on the next Reveal.
3: 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Also, don't miss a conversation about the history of Fort Robinson for National

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1: This is On Point. I'm Meghna Chakrabarty. And as you know, on this show, we talk about some of the challenges facing the country, but we're also always looking for solutions to those challenges because we're trying to shine a light on the way ahead. So we always want to hear from you. What are you witnessing in the city or town where you live? What are the concerns, the ideas, the solutions that family and friends are sharing with you about anything? Tell us your story. Leave us your question or your ideas at 617-353-0683. That's 617-353-0683. You can also share your experience with us on the On Point Vox Pop app. And if you don't already have it, just go to wherever you get your apps and look for On Point Vox Pop. 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And while I've got your attention, one more thing. 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If you've got one of those smart speakers, you can always ask it to play the On Point podcast. All right, back to today's conversation, which is about super fast EV charge times. Chinese car maker BYD just recently announced that it has a second generation battery in one of its cars that can give you a charge up to 70% in 5 minutes. And then you can get up to 97% in 9 minutes. It's kind of a mind-blowing number. Natalie Neff is with us. She's an editor at Newsweek. She's with us from Detroit. And let me bring in Ilaria Matsoko now, who's deputy director and senior fellow with the trustee chair in Chinese business and economics at the Center for Strategic and International Studies, joining us from Washington. Ilaria, welcome to On Point.
2: Thank you for having me, Meghna.
1: I want to talk about BYD more specifically, because again, a lot of people just may not be at all familiar with this company. I understand that BYD means build your own dreams, founded in 1999 by its still current chair, Wang Chuan-Fu, but it didn't start out as a car maker, right, Ilaria?
2: Yeah, BYD is actually sort of an interesting and rather unique story in the auto sector. They had been making batteries for electronics throughout the 90s, actually.
1: Okay.
2: And they really then expand into the auto sector later on when they sort of buy out a failing car maker. So for several years, they're making sort of lower-end batteries and, frankly, lower-end cars as well.
1: In their early years, batteries for things like laptops, mobile phones, stuff like that.
2: Yeah, really. And they're like, I mean, they really start by making not lithium-ion batteries, right? They're making sort of lead-acid batteries.
1: Oh, okay.
2: Like, they're really like low-end stuff in the 90s. But then they move up, you know, they move up the value chain. They start making lithium-ion batteries. And they have this vision of making EVs, and that's why they sort of buy out this this car maker and in the sort of early 2000s. And later on, right, they keep at it, and by the time incentives start popping up in China, they're really well positioned to actually sort of develop this, the EV sector and become EV leaders, which they aren't now in China. They're the biggest, the best selling brand in China.
1: Wow. Now, I understand what in the mid, early 2000s, even by that time, they had at least one best selling model in China.
2: Well, I mean, there weren't that many cars being sold, right? pre 2015, we're talking, you know, very small volumes. But BYD has a really interesting strategy in the earlier years. And here we're talking around, you know, right after the global financial crisis, mm-hmm. right? Around 2009, 2010, 2011, 2012. They start selling taxis. So they make these cars that that can be these EVs that they start sort of marketing to taxi companies, which have incentives at the local level to, and central level actually, to electrify their taxi fleets. So that's actually sort of an easy way to sell large amounts of cars, they do fairly well, and it starts also familiarizing consumers with the concept of an electric vehicle, because you take a taxi and, oh, it's working, it's not blowing up, so a few years later when there's a car that you might actually want to consider and it's an electric vehicle, you're not quite as scared of it.
1: I love how you put it. You get habituated to EVs through taxis that don't blow up. Very, very critical thinking.
2: We're talking about, 2010, right?
1: Yeah.
2: When really EVs were a real novelty around the world, right?
1: I'm not disagreeing with you. It just reminded me of a time where saw a Tesla battery on fire on the side of the road.
2: Exactly. And in 2010, I think the blowing up EV was a much more legitimate concern than it is today.
1: Right. Look how far. So this is a thing. 2010 is only 16 years ago. So much development since then. Natalie, I'm going to come back to you in a moment. But Ilaria, you have said the word incentive several times, both at the local and central, as you said. So these are incentives from the Chinese government. Specifically, what were some of those incentives?
2: So the Chinese government set up two different kinds of incentives. On the one hand, there's incentives which I would say were fairly comparable to the tax credits that were available to consumers in the United States for EVs and still are in some places. So they're really aimed at sort of lowering the upfront cost for consumers when they go and buy the car, right? Works slightly differently in China, but these were widely available. Some of these were set by the central government and some were made available by local governments, usually cities or provinces in some cases, but usually cities. The other side of this, though, which is slightly different, is that the government also provided a lot of incentives to actual producers. So actually sort of, subsidies or tax credits or other types of incentives to help manufacturers get to the point where they can sort of scale up and marketize and commercialize these vehicles. Now, that's not necessarily entirely unique to EVs in the Chinese system. There's a lot of just, support for manufacturing overall. But I would say that with time, EVs became more and more important. And so more and more incentives were made available to EV makers.
1: Okay. So, Natalie, let me turn back to you then. How does that compare to the United States government or governments, state and local as well, and their relationship to U.S. automakers?
3: Right. Like Ilaria said, we did have a federal tax incentive for EV purchases up until September of last year. And it really motivated a lot of buyers to kind of dip their toes in EV ownership. When you're looking at $7,500 off the nose of a sticker, it makes it a little more palatable. Well, once those main federal incentives evaporated, buyers are now looking at, where is the advantage of buying an EV that has all these other, hurdles to overcome in ownership versus a conventionally gas-powered car. Right now, we're looking at only about 2% of cars on the road are EVs. And going back to what Zetan said earlier, which is sort of jaw-dropping, he had the quote of something like 50%. Now that includes hybrids and range extending vehicles, but we're not even close here. So where the incentives really help the Chinese market is that they, and I know some of the incentives now in China have also evaporated, but they got to a point where, the vast majority of the buying public there have acclimated to EVs and the benefits of EVs across the spectrum, whereas we only really offered incentives on EVs long enough to get a very, very few number of people converted. Mm. Now, in places like California, you're still seeing maybe 20% of car purchases are of EVs. But as we know, California is an outlier in terms of car purchases. Across the board, you're looking at maybe 7 to 10% tops of EV purchases.
1: Natalie, you reminded us that the EV tax credit that did exist in the United States went away in September of last year. So that would be under the Trump administration. Can you remember why that happened?
3: Oh, I mean, there were, I don't want to get into the weeds on that, but there were a lot of things that sort of went away that were enacted under the Biden administration once Trump returned to office across the board, not just, you know, not just automotive and EVs,
1: but
3: across the board.
1: Okay. Ilaria, let me go back to you because China, at this same period of time, late 90s, early 2000s, if memory serves, was largely trying to also develop a domestic car manufacturing market and buyer's market as well, cars as a whole. Do you have any insight as to why they put very sort of specific extra effort, it seems, into electric vehicles specifically? Because they could, the Chinese government could have chosen to just continue to incentivize gas or internal combustion technology.
2: Yeah, absolutely. So the goal of the Chinese government was always to sort of trying to create a domestic industry, right? So with domestic players who could be sort of global players as well. So starting actually from the, you know, 80s, right after China started opening up to foreign investment, there was a lot of focus on attracting foreign companies into China and then also having them partner with Chinese companies through joint ventures. That was actually sort of mandated. If you wanted to, you know, have a factory in China, you had to have a joint venture. But what happened was that, you know, despite several decades of these joint ventures existing in China, tech transfer really was fairly limited, and Chinese companies were fairly happy to just sort of assemble the cars that were developed, and, you know, much of the value added was really staying in the home country of the foreign automaker, right? Be it Germany, mm-hmm. the United States, Japan, etc. This was not particularly satisfactory to the Chinese government, especially as we get more into the 2000s, and Chinese government has really started to prioritize more of the technological independence and, you know, value, moving up the value chain within China. So by 2010, they introduced policies that are really sort of aimed at developing an EV market. But the ideas go, you know, even back a bit. And the idea was that, you know, really China should be focusing on leapfrogging technology so that, you know, that it was going to be always very hard for Chinese auto companies to compete with foreign companies in the ICE vehicle, you know, internal combustion engine vehicle space, because they were competing against over 100 years of IP and know-how. But with EVs, it would be a level playing field. And so there, China could leapfrog and really could compete. And if, and, you know, with such a big auto market, China obviously has the largest auto market in the world, they could really sort of shift technology as well.
1: I understand this sort of idea for leapfrogging into the electric space. There were a few critical people in China that that were essential to this. I mean, you told our producer, Willis, about there was a minister of science and technology who was a car guy as well?
2: Yeah, absolutely. Yeah, I was about to get to
1: that.
2: Okay,
1: sorry.
2: No, Wan Gang, he's considered sort of the, you know, the forefather of EVs in China. He was an auto guy working at Audi. He then moves back to China, starts working at Ministry of Science and Technology, becomes also president of a fairly important university in China. And he's the one that is usually attributed with sort of pushing forward this idea of leapfrogging. To be honest, they weren't actually initially clear on what technology that would be. In fact, many incentives were provided to fuel cell, you know, hydrogen vehicles as well, and those went nowhere. So, you know, it took a little bit of test and trial, and it wasn't really clear that this was going to be a good bet, right? It required a lot of money, a lot of waste, a lot of sort of readjustments of policy. But, you know, now I would say it's starting to look like that was a pretty good idea on China's side.
1: So, Natalie, this idea that Chinese leaders said, why enter a crowded space, right? Like, why try to compete on the internal combustion engine? Let's try to develop the next generation of technology for vehicles. I mean, they're kind of now like batteries and computers on wheels. I mean, is that the kind of thing that U.S. automakers are trying to embrace or to do? I mean, tell me about where their heads are in terms of the future of just even cars that they're going to sell.
3: Yeah, you know, I mean, watching the Chinese evolution and their industry evolution, it has been, you know, amazing because, as Ilaria said, you know, Volkswagen and GM were early entrance into the Chinese auto making space, right? And for a long time, it was a sign of status in China if you owned a Buick, for example. Everything has changed now. And so where the American automakers are looking is, you know, they're still playing with a lot of different technologies, but they sort of have most of their future eggs in the EV basket, just like, you know, the Chinese automakers. The problem now is, you know, going back to what Zitong had said earlier, is the Chinese consumer is now, you know, very used to all these what we used to call luxury amenities in their cars. Well, the American consumer has exactly the same expensive taste.
1: Yeah.
3: We want massaging seats, giant screens, the whole thing. And to your point, turning cars into kind of computers or cell phones on wheels, right? The difficulty now is how to match that or even better it at a price point and a livability standpoint. So whereas Zitong was saying some of these cars in China are $22,000, $25,000, you don't even enter the conversation in the U.S. at under $50,000, which is the average transaction price now, which is crazy.
1: Yeah. Well, I mean, they have reduced labor costs in China too, but we have just, oh gosh, you know, we're doing shows recently that I wish I had an extra half hour for, but I don't. Ilaria, I have 30 seconds for this last question. I'm sorry, but the United States government right now is absolutely opposed to any kind of technology transfer from China, right? 100% tariffs. We've had representatives in the House say that they're going to hermetically seal the U.S. market so they'll never see a Chinese EV on the streets of the United States. I mean, that sounds like it might play well for the nationalist crowd, but is it further holding back the United States in terms of EVs?
2: Well, there is definitely this risk that the United States becomes more technologically isolated, especially because it's not just about Chinese EVs being exported from China to the rest of the world, which is actually controversial in a lot of countries, but it's that Chinese automakers are starting to build in other countries. They're starting to make the open factories. They're starting to partner with other foreign automakers. And in fact, you're hearing more and more, because you said earlier, right, Jim Farley from Ford, there's a lot of interest from companies like Ford and potentially partnering with Chinese firms as well to access that technology. So we'll have to see how that plays out.
1: We will have to see. This has been such an amazing conversation. Ilaria Matsuoka at the Center for Strategic and International Studies and Natalie Neff at Autoweek, thank you both so much. I'm Meghna Chakrabarty. This is On Point.

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2: Welcome to Nebraska Concerts, the showcase of performances from Nebraska stages. I'm Laura Black. A look at the supernatural. Welcome to Nebraska.
3: This is Nebraska Public Media, 91.1 KUCV, Lincoln. Good morning and welcome to Friday Live here on Nebraska Public Media. We're broadcasting this week from our studios in Lincoln. Portions of today's show are pre-recorded. I'm Genevieve Randall. All kinds of discoveries ahead this morning. It's Preservation Month. We'll learn about that. The Friend Historical Society is hosting a theater event all towards preserving a piece of Friend history. We'll preview Jazz in June. An author will share some of his insights, having taught in small rural Nebraska schools, and an Omaha Playhouse production that inspired an art installation.
4: I have a harness on underneath my costume that sits at my hips with two clips on either side that are clipped into very strong cables. And it's operated by two humans off stage. One rope takes me up and down. The other rope takes me side to side. So they're working together to get me where I need to go.
3: First, bird note.
2: This is Bird Note. Molly Adams founded the Feminist Bird Club to try to make birding safer and more inclusive.
5: Birders who are Black, visibly disabled, and queer are going to face challenges while birding that cisgender, able-bodied white people do not. And our goal is to reduce these obstacles.
2: Along with co-author Sydney Golden Anderson, Molly wrote a book titled Birding for a Better World that welcomes newcomers to birding and offers ways to make events more inclusive and accessible.
5: We hope that this book encourages organizers to consider what needs they might not already be meeting and find ways to accommodate them. Throughout the book, you'll see a lot of suggestions from other birding organizations and ways that organizers can look to their own members and other groups in their community.
2: The book also debunks some myths that can scare people away from birding, Sydney says.
6: Birding does not necessarily mean bird walk. In fact, you don't have to walk at all while birding. Birding is for all people of all ages and abilities. You don't have to have fancy equipment to begin birding. And yes, you're a birder, even if you're a beginner.
2: What's more, Sydney says that birding can help improve our world.
6: Birding with mindfulness can be a profoundly healing practice that can help one redevelop a sense of interconnectivity with nature. How to just be there and coexist and do so in a way that's sustainable and gentle and careful and reciprocal.
2: Learn more about the book on our website, birdnote.org. I'm Jonice Franklin.
3: Summer in Lincoln just isn't complete without Jazz in June. The series returns to the Sheldon Sculpture Garden Tuesday, June 2nd, with Grammy-winning trumpeter Terrell Stafford. Before the music starts, the weekly food festival opens at 5 p.m., followed by live jazz at 7. This year, the series also features a celebration of women in jazz, local legend Josh Hoyer, and a tribute to Stevie Wonder. Joining me here to preview this year's lineup are is Jazz and June coordinator, one of the coordinators, Paige Patton, here this morning. Good morning.
7: Good morning. How are you doing today?
3: I'm doing good, Paige. Thank you so much. This is a big year for Jazz and June, celebrating the 35th anniversary year. How do you feel the Jazz and June has evolved over time?
7: I think, well, we started out Jazz and June as just this little, you know, outdoor tiny festival, 20, 30 people. And, you know, now it's expanded and grown, added a food festival. We're in partnership with the university and the Leeds Center. Now we're up to, you know, anywhere from 2,000 to 5,000 people per week. It's blown up a lot since 1991.
3: Food festival reminds me, there's some logistics down there. If people have been downtown near Sheldon and the Leeds Center there, there's some work being done. So.
7: Yes, yes. The Leeds Center is undergoing their huge renovation. So everything's a little blocked off right now. So normally where we would have the food truck festival in between the Temple Building and the Leeds Center, we're just scooching it over right along our street right next to the Temple Building. So not a big change, but just a little scooch.
3: Okay, sounds good. Well, it looks like this year's lineup of music, anyway, covers everything from what would be called straightforward jazz to blues and soul and pop. I wonder if what you see the relationship being between jazz and some of those other genres, where's like the crossover in the musics?
7: So I think the crossover between, you know, the traditional jazz and then kind of some of what we have here between, you know, soul and a little bit of blues and a little bit of that R&B is it just makes you feel something. You hear the music, you hear the rhythm, and you can either vibe with the soothing vocals, or it'll make you want to get up and dance. But, you know, overall, I think the music just really brings everyone together.
3: I absolutely agree. Yes, music bringing people together. Well, tell us about Tuesday's performer, Terrell Stafford.
7: Yeah, so Terrell, we're really excited to have him. Award-winning trumpeter. He has performed with the Jazz at Lincoln Center Orchestra and has been a leader of the jazz orchestra in Philadelphia as well. So we're really excited. He was hailed by piano legend McCoy Tyner as one of the greatest players of our time. So super excited to have him kicking off the first Jazz in June this coming Tuesday.
3: And how about some of the other performers on the series then?
7: Sure.
3: As the month goes on?
7: Yeah, so June 9th we have Tammy McCann, and she will be covering all the legendary ladies of jazz, from Ella to Sarah, Dinah, and Billy. She kind of brings her own unique kind of twist on things, combining, you know, jazz with soul and just a tiny bit of gospel, and I think it's going to be a really, really cool concert. Then June 16th, we have our local legend, Jackie Allen and Hans Sturm. You know, she's been praised as having $400 a bottle jazz. Not that you can bring bottles of liquor to Jazz in June, but a bottle of water.
3: To be honest with you, if I had Jackie Allen's voice, I'd bottle it. I mean,
7: I would. I really would. She actually used to be my jazz vocal instructor back when I was in college.
3: Oh.
7: So we have that cute little connection. So I'm very excited about that. Then June 23rd, another local legend, Josh Hoyer's Colossal Four. He just got done winning the international blues competition in Kansas City. So he is award-winning as well. So bringing some local musicians with him and getting that nice soul and jazz vibe going. Then finally, June 30th, we have our Night of Wonder. It's our tribute to Stevie Wonder, featuring another local great band, the Downtown Collective. So that's the one that I'm pretty sure everyone will be up on their feet and grooving and having just a blast at Jazz in June this year.
3: I wonder if we could talk briefly about the role that the location plays. It's always in the Sheldon Sculpture Garden.
7: Mm-hmm.
3: Everybody's outside on the green. You're surrounded by the campus. Why do you think that's an important place to have Jazz in June?
7: You know, I think especially here in Nebraska, like the university, whether it be for sports or whether it be for art, it just kind of brings everyone together. And it's such a staple, you know, being close to downtown where everybody can gather in the heart of the city. And just being able to lay out on the grass in a safe environment with all the art around. surrounding you, and then hearing, you know, more art, which is jazz music, I think it just provides a safe and, you know, community-centered location for everybody.
3: Okay, and we will have a link to more information for listeners as always, but if there is weather, because that does happen occasionally in Nebraska.
7: It does.
3: How do people stay informed or figure out whether the show is still on or not?
7: Sure. So I will say that the first two concerts especially, if we do get rained out or anything like that, we will just be moving right next door to the Kimball, which is right on campus. We'll have signs and everything. But we're going to keep everyone informed through social media, email blasts, and everyone can call me on the Jazz in June line, 402-472-7099, if they have any questions.
3: All right. Jazz in June. It's kicking off this Tuesday, June 2nd, a great tradition in Lincoln with Terrell Stafford at the Sheldon Sculpture Garden. There's food vendors opening at 5 p.m. and the music begins at 7. The series continues throughout June every Tuesday with a wide variety of artists celebrating the festival's 35th anniversary season. And as I said, more details can be found on the Friday Live page. Just head to NebraskaPublicMedia.org. I've been talking here with my esteemed guest, Paige Patton, representing Jazz in June. Thank you so much for coming in
7: this
3: morning.
7: Yes, thank you so much for having me. It's been a pleasure.
3: And thanks for listening to Friday Live.

0: Omaha's Community Playhouse is finishing out their season with a bang, or better yet, a super califragilistic bang. Tonight at 7:30 p.m., Mary Poppins will be gracing the Omaha Community Playhouse Hawks main stage, bringing favorites like super califragilisticexpialidocious, easy for me to say, and A Spoonful of Sugar. The show runs until June 28th with 7:30 p.m. evening shows Wednesday through Saturday, 2 p.m. matinee shows on Sundays. And I'm joined here by Lauren Krupski, who is Mary Poppins herself. Nice to meet you, Lauren.
1: Nice to meet you. Thank you for having me.
0: Mary Poppins is such an iconic character. I'm wondering how you found your way into an iconic character like that.
1: Well, it all started back when I was a very young theater, musical loving little girl and being introduced to the icon that is Julie Andrews, watching Mary Poppins, the movie, over and over, singing the songs. And then as I grew up, continued the love of theater and performing and singing. And I have been performing for quite some time now. And the role of Mary, we auditioned back in February. And I knew I was pulling out all the stops because this is a childhood dream come true, basically. And so I, find myself today in the magical shoes of one of my favorite characters. And I couldn't be more excited.
0: I believe, if I'm correct, this is the second time that there's been a Julie Andrews character that you have brought to the stage.
1: Yeah. So 4 years ago, I believe now, I played Maria, Sound of Music, which was another childhood dream come true. And this Mary Poppins performance, I was going into thinking, oh, I know this show, I know this role, I know everything, and I did Maria, so this will be a walk in the park. And I failed to realize that Mary dances, Mary flies, Mary pretty much never leaves the stage. So it's similar in Maria in that it's the lead of the play, but this is a lot more involved. But like I said, I'm having so much fun bringing one of my favorite characters to life.
0: I'm glad you brought up flying because this is an important element. How is that being depicted for the stage?
1: So the Playhouse has hired a company called ZFX, and they travel around the country, around the world, and their one job is flying performers. And so they came here, installed their system, and brought a technician where she taught me to fly, which is another childhood dream come true. And I have a harness on underneath my costume that sits at my hips with two clips on either side that are clipped into very strong cables. And it's operated by two humans off stage. One rope takes me up and down. The other rope takes me side to side. So they're working together to get me where I need to go. And I fly about four times I fly on stage. And every time it's really thrilling. It's been on a theater bucket list for a very long time. So Julie Andrews roles, flying on stage, just checking things off left and right.
0: I have to ask a logistical as an actor on stage question. I myself am a musician, so what I would equate this to is like I'm supposed to still be playing, but there's like a bumblebee flying around my head or face or something. How do you let go of the fear part and still stay in your character? And
1: well, I mean, I honestly wasn't that scared. I don't know what that says about me, but I was more excited than anything. And luckily, I'm not singing while flying, but I am navigating, holding an umbrella, holding a carpet bag. And there's these beautiful lights up there that I think the lighting designer might murder me if I hit with one of my apparatuses. So that's the danger that I'm mostly concerned about, is the wrath of the lighting designer. But I don't know. It was just fun. Definitely something to adjust to with the feeling of being hoisted by my hips and getting sort of used to that feeling. But yeah, it's just been fun. And it took us it was 2 days of training. So after all of that, I felt very secure in it. It wasn't just, all right, hoist her up. It was 2 full days of training. So.
0: Well, I'm sure many of our listeners have seen the movie version, so it will be a thrill to see that element of this story on stage. And also, they know the umbrella of which you speak. And before I let you go, there is an art installation that's on the main level of Omaha Community Playhouse there with 46 umbrellas. Who painted these 46 umbrellas?
1: So we partnered with two local schools, one being South High and Blue Stem Middle School. And when you come see the show, when you walk through the main lobby, you look up and there are these beautifully painted umbrellas of all shapes and sizes painted by students from those two schools. And I mean, I don't know about you guys, but seeing that, it really brings you into that magical world. And each one's decorated very specifically Mary Poppins. Some are just kind of beautifully painted sort of in the vibe of Mary and the world that they're in. But it's a really cool thing to have greet you when you come into the theater.
0: Mary Poppins, that show starts tonight at 7:30 p.m. on the Omaha Community Playhouse Hawks main stage. The show runs until June 28th. Again, that's 7:30 p.m. evening shows Wednesday through Saturday and 2 p.m. matinees on Sundays. June 4th, by the way, from 6:30 to 7:15 p.m., there will be a casual pre-show conversation with members of the Mary Poppins artistic team before the show, so you'll get some extra insights there. And as always, you can find more details on the Friday Life page at nebraskapublicmedia.org. My guest here plays Mary Poppins herself, Lauren Krupski. Lauren, such a pleasure. Thank you for chatting with me.
1: Yes, thank you for having me.
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0: Poetry from Kelly Madigan is just ahead. And in about 8 minutes, learn how a week-long theater camp ends in a show at the San Carlo Room in Friend. 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
1: And my theme was Cather's travels. My theme of my book is how Cather traveled throughout the Southwest, and she typically used hotel stationery. And that's so wonderful because it becomes a little cookie crumb. You see exactly where she is and what date she is. You know, it's a wonderful little trail to follow.
0: Hear about the book Willa Cather Called Her Best, as well as about Kearney's Museum of Nebraska Art's new exhibition, Artist Explorers in Nebraska, 1820 to 1874. 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Opening tonight is The Christophers. Ian McClellan stars as a once popular artist, now broke, whose unfinished canvases become the focus of a forgery attempt to be completed and rediscovered upon his death. Continuing is Mr. Burton, theross.org.
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3: I'm Kelly Madigan. I'm a poet living in Iowa's Lus Hills on the western border of Iowa, but I also spent 30 years living in Nebraska. My first poem is Dinner with Neighbors. It was published in Bracken magazine. Dinner with Neighbors. The table is full of fretted talk of instability and what we move toward. Photos of a fire-torn neighborhood. Children holding homemade protest signs. After we stand in the sleeve of the birthing barn while you, with signs of labor, choose and pause the ground. I don't know what to say. It's early in lambing season, but late in the nation. We try to eat ice cream and lemon shortbread, but can't help talking about rifts, disbelief, upended family constellations. When did we come to know so much about generators, energy production, backup batteries, who has passports, dual citizenship? The U has seemed ready for 24 hours, the divot in her side showing the cargo has shifted. She plants her back legs stiffly and looks at us with wide eyes, but so far nothing is happening. All night, the tenders will wake and check again, and the guardian dog will bark and bark his alarm. Danger, he says, more than you see. We have a vial of liquid drug to inject against the apocalypse. We have good bread and Irish butter, word puzzles, and math skills. We are encouraged by the number of others who are also carrying signs. The edges are fraying, but we will soon know more about the fabric quality, what a neighborhood is, if the seams are as sturdy as they seem. They take shifts, the shepherds, all through the long watch. The laboring ewe is restless from the pain of change, her body softening toward the great spasm of birth, inevitable and necessary. Lambs arrive, no matter how wild the night. A lot of Nebraska poets have written poems titled Nebraska, and I teased Ted Kooser and Don Welch that we should do a book that is just poems titled Nebraska, but this is mine, Nebraska. Here, we understand that shadows fold their wings and settle down in midday, tucked underfoot like a coyote den. The unschooled never notice. We can see a fire in the next county. The smoke, a thundercloud of blackbirds twirling for fall, grouping and regrouping themselves, as though to remember something already lost, washed out, and splayed in the wet clay of the creek bed. You can drive an entire afternoon here and not see a person, but all the way, the meadowlarks will be opening the doors of their throats, letting out music like milkweed seeds delivered downwind. You might start counting those birds after a while. Picture them as mile markers on the telephone wires. wondering if you've seen the same one over and over again. We have more stars here, so many that strangers think there is something wrong with our sky, that it's fake, or that Sioux women have beaded our night with constellations not seen in Minneapolis or Memphis, fresh ones that we can give names to as we lie on the hood of the car. We can call one Mountain Lion Reclaims Ancestral Home after the cougar who roamed up a wooded thicket into Omaha this fall, ranging until the zoo director shot him with a tranquilizer dart. Here, we can keep naming star puzzles until the threat of sunrise blues the black space above us. This is a place for things that take time. The long stitching together of soft spots in the heart, the wind across the Missouri River Valley scooping lusts into hills unlike any others on this continent, seeds stored in the cellar of the prairie for 100 years, patient for fire, unable to crack themselves open without it. This is a place where disappointments, deep as aquifer, can spill themselves out, fill up and empty again, as many times as the wound requires. This is a place where a person can heal or choose not to heal. We have both kinds.
4: Kelly Madigan read Dinner with Neighbors and Nebraska. Kelly Madigan is a writer with roots in both Iowa and Nebraska. She is a certified wildland firefighter, a volunteer bald eagle nest monitor, a long-distance walker, a hula hoop instructor, and an enthusiast for connecting people to wild places in nature and within themselves.

0: Thanks for listening to Friday Live here on Nebraska Public Media. Back in the late 1800s, a town called Friend popped up in the southeast part of Nebraska. The historic Warren Opera House soon followed, as it was a place for people to congregate and have a good time. Well, next Friday, the adjacent San Carlo Room is going to wield that title of being the place for people to congregate, because good times are to be had. The Lincoln Children's Theater is heading there to Friend for their Broadway Orphans show. And joining me today to talk more about that are Mary Ann Losh, who's the president of the Friend Historical Society, as well as Lily Panier, the co-director for summer programming for the Lincoln Children's Theater. Hello to you both.
1: Hello.
2: Thank you.
0: Great to have you here in the studio. Well, Lily, I would like to start with you to tell listeners about what Broadway Orphans is, as well as what the next week holds.
1: So Broadway Orphans is, it's not like a traditional show where you have like a script and everything. What we do is we take a compilation of different songs from musicals, and we do some scenes too that all are about orphans. So we do songs from Annie, like Hard Knock Life, Maybe Tomorrow. We have some Newsy songs in there, some Oliver songs, but we basically take all of the Broadway Orphans, and we put it all together, and we do kind of like a little showcase show with it.
0: You have a week to get this ready. How do you accomplish that?
1: So we have a fabulous team of assistant directors, who are our older regulars. And so we have a few of them coming out with us, and they'll come prepared with choreography, and they know how to run the show. And so we'll work together, and we'll teach the kids the choreography and the music, and we always pull it together in a week.
0: Okay, amazing. Well, this will be something to see. Well, Mary Ann, how did this collaboration then come to be between the Historical Society and the Lincoln Children's Theater production?
2: Well, it's a funny story.
1: Oh, good.
2: I was shopping at a familiar grocery store here in Lincoln, and I saw this black pickup that had signs all over it, and at that time it was called Theater Arts for Kids. Mm-hmm. So I was putting my groceries in my car, and I looked over, and there was Leah. And I said, Leah, what do you do? And so we talked about the work that they had done. Some of our board of directors came to some of the shows, and I asked her if she'd be willing to do that in Friend, Nebraska.
0: Mm-hmm.
2: Because out in our rural areas, it's harder for people to drive in, especially a five-day camp, to Lincoln and back. And she said, sure. So this is our third year, and we are thrilled to have them. And we have lots of youth, not from just Friend. Sometimes the grandparents live in Friend, and their grandkids are, say, in the Omaha area.
0: Mm-hmm.
2: So they come and spend the week.
0: Amazing.
2: And
0: now,
2: it's thrilling.
0: In Friend there, as I mentioned, you're part of the Friend Historical Society, and the San Carlo Room hosts public events like this about once a month or so, but your organization is also putting some efforts into restoring that opera house that I mentioned in my introduction. I wonder what the updates are. What's the progress? Where are you at right now? And why restore it when the San Carlo Room can hold events just as well?
2: Well, good question. We have the first floor all renovated, and the opera house, of course, is going to be a big lift. But we're outgrowing the San Carlo Room. Last year, when we did the shows on Friday, we couldn't get everybody in, and so they were standing everywhere. So the opera house, of course, a lot of the people said, when are we going to be in the opera house theater? These kids need that theater. And we agree. So we decided we're going to renovate the theater and have a larger space. Also, some events require two big rooms, particularly like a wedding or something where you might have a service on one side and a reception in another place. And so we need another room desperately. And the upstairs will have the Opera House Theater, an area, social area, and another meeting room.
0: Mm-hmm.
2: So, and then we are doing a new addition to the south, because that will house all the accessibility features like elevator, accessible restrooms, accessible entrance, mm-hmm. special parking. So we are busy, busy.
0: As I remember, if folks have not been to Friend and haven't seen the Opera House there, the original entrance is right on the street on the sidewalk, and there's a famous story about an elephant having gone up the stairs into the Opera House, which is kind of amazing. So will there then be two entrances? I mean, I guess in a way I'm asking, how do you balance and figure out modern needs with preservation?
2: Well, we hired an architect for openers.
0: Helpful.
2: Can't go too far without, you know, involving other people's visions and their expertise. So there will be another stairway. The old stairway is like straight up. People must have been a lot more physically fit. I'm not quite sure how they got up there, including the elephant. So there will be another stairway on that, where that existing stairway is, but then there will also be another stairway in the addition as well as an elevator. So,
0: okay, and sounds good.
2: We're really thrilled. When people see the Opera House, they are just amazed and are very excited about helping us.
0: Well, this will be a really cool event here. And Lily, as long as I've got you here, are there other events coming up for Lincoln Children's Theater?
1: Yes. So we do summer programs all throughout the summer. Right now we're wrapping up our director's training week, which is where our core kids who have done it for many years come, and we all learn how to be like directors and like how to like put on a show. Next week we're out in Friend. Then we have a show called Best Friends, which we've created ourselves, and so that's exciting to get to bring that back to life again. We have a week where you get to create your own show, so you get to be the like director and write the show and the music and everything, so I'm excited to see how that one goes. We're also doing Hadestown. That's like one of our big ones this summer, so definitely check that one out. We're also doing Joseph and the Amazing Technicolor Dreamcoat and Aladdin Kids, so, and Dinosaurs Before Dark. Forgot to say that one too.
0: Dinosaurs Before Dark. Okay.
1: So we have a lot going on this summer.
0: That's the first one I wasn't familiar with.
1: Yeah. It's actually a Magic Treehouse book they like turned into a musical.
0: Cool.
1: So yeah.
0: Very nice.
2: I'd like to mention too that in Lincoln, this very camp that we're doing is over $350 per child. And Friend, with our wonderful donors and foundation help, we offer it for $75. Mm-hmm. And there are scholarships.
1: Yes. And you also can still sign up for the camp. There's still spots open.
0: Okay.
1: You can go to lincolnchildrenstheater.org, and you can sign up for all of our camps, but also the one in Friends.
0: And if anybody missed any of that, we always have links on the Friday Live page to more information. So you can link to more about Lincoln Children's Theater, about the Friend Historical Society, about this event we've been talking about here. And my guests that I have been talking with are Mary Ann Losch, president of the Friend Historical Society, as well as Lily Pinair, who is co-director for summer programming for the Lincoln Children's Theater. And once again, that camp begins Monday, June 1st, and the Broadway Orphans Showcase then premieres at 11 a.m. next Friday, June 5th, in the Friend Historical Society's San Carlo room. Thank you both for coming on the show this morning. This has been really great.
1: Yes, thank you.
0: And as I mentioned, find more details on the Friday Live page. 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

0: That blast from the past was Cloudy Sky by Cowboy Steph. The harmonies were Leah Jane Baronati, and it's off of his 1992 kids album, The Giving Tree, and other Shel Silverstein songs. Great to hear Cowboy Steph here this morning on Friday Live. Coming up, hear about how Fort Robinson is celebrating National Historic Preservation Month, and maybe even learn more about the fort's storied history. Coming up on All About Books, in her graphic novel, This Beautiful, Ridiculous City, Kay Soheni tells her story as an immigrant, student, and survivor. All About Books host Pat Leach explains that Soheni's drive to move across the world was literary.
1: Contrived as it may sound, literature spoke to me in a way that people I knew in real life did not. In any case, I was impressed, no, enamored, specifically with New York literature. I was absolutely obsessed and enthralled with any depiction of the city in celluloid or prose.
0: You can listen to a complete review of the graphic novel This Beautiful, Ridiculous City by Kay Soheni on our website, nebraskapublicmedia.org/allaboutbooks. 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The Glenn Miller Orchestra at the Lead Center on June 18th. Tickets at leadcenter.org. From doofy administrators to stubborn custodians, Brian L. Jones saw a lot during his time in the classroom. His new memoir, Adventures in the Teaching Trade, revisits his three decades in small-town schools across Nebraska and Kansas. Brian taught in an era that saw everything from the Vietnam War to the Columbine tragedy to what he calls the current war on meritocracy. Brian joins me right now to talk about his book and the lessons learned from a lifetime of teaching. Brian, thank you so much for being here.
2: Thanks for having me.
0: What is the war on meritocracy?
2: After I retired from teaching, I paid no attention to what was going on. And at the time that I retired in 2007, parents and schools generally were in agreement about what kids were being taught. I'm out here in at 10,000 feet in a log cabin, and COVID hit. And I began hearing about parents tuning in to online lessons and being shocked about what was being taught and what wasn't being taught. And then some conflicts erupted. Seemed to have started in Northeast Virginia, in Loudoun County. It spread. There's several parents.

0: organizations close to me, and I fully expected that they would become exhausted, relax, and go away, because parents work, parents have other things to do, but it hasn't happened yet. And so they're going to school board meetings, they're trying to elect candidates, all that sort of thing that I didn't think would still be going on now. A lot of that is focused on making it difficult again, so not everyone gets A's, not canceling classes for gifted students, things like that.
1: How about another one here? What is an educrat, and what is your experience with them?
0: I believe that that includes people that work for education departments at the state level and the national level, and people in teacher training factories, the professors. Like all disciplines, if you're teaching, you need to publish. You have to come up with some kind of change in something that's been going on, a new suggestion. And so when I was teaching, these revamped ideas kept rolling downhill. Not all of them were good. We'd have to throw out the textbooks and get new ones. That leads to, I was teaching reading for the last 20 years. And, you know, we've known how to teach reading for several hundred years now. And all of a sudden, we can't. Some of the textbook publishers are slipping in these laminated stories, which are very dull and not what you would think of as literature. And so they're not engaging.
1: Just so happens that one of our newsroom reporters just did a story about reading and reading comprehension. So I'm sure listeners who are hearing you speak about this will be interested to look up more information. You also have a book, Brian, that's called Mark Twain Made Me Do It and Other Plains Adventures, about your life as a young boy in rural Nebraska. Thinking about that, what were your experiences then like as compared to the experiences of your students?
0: Well, I just saw a quote from Ben Sasse. 68% of six-year-olds have access to a tablet that's wired to the internet, and 58% of six-year-olds don't have permission to play in their own backyard. And my experience was very different. So when I was 12, I'd read Huckleberry Finn and wanted to go down a river, and so I planned this trip from Julesburg to North Platte on the South Platte River on a raft. Dad and Mom said, go for it. If we wanted to avoid work at home, like washing windows or something, we bailed. Nobody kept track of us. And so we were free to get in trouble, make mistakes, fall down, all those kind of things that you learn from. And I wish that for kids now. I wish they could experience that kind of freedom.
1: So, Brian, you were pulled, as I understand it, into teaching because of a lack of teachers in the rural schools. I wonder if you see history repeating itself with the current lack of teachers, especially in rural communities. And why do you think there is a lack?
0: The big reason is women in college have a lot more options. So you can start out way higher in salary than you can teaching school. When I was teaching, was attracting some top individuals. Some of the best students, female students, were going into teaching. It was the men that were the dregs. The education system lost access to the cream of the crop. And that doesn't mean that there aren't still cream of the crop females and males choosing to teach. The other thing is teacher training is mind-deadening. I don't know if you've ever taken an education course, but it's not mentally stimulating. Where I was free to do whatever the hell I wanted to in my classroom. Nobody told me what to do. I made it up. Now there's a lot more control from above, a lot more rigid curriculum and procedures. And that doesn't always appeal to creative people.
1: Well, before I remind listeners about the title of your book, I wonder if you have a most memorable moment from teaching. We do want it to be safe. Who was your most memorable student or most memorable experience as you were teaching?
0: I had two seventh grade girls. And one night, one of their fathers went to the other girl's father's house, kicked in the door and shot him, went out and sat in the car and shot himself. It was a love triangle kind of deal. It was a tough home. It was. But she was somebody that was really shy, and she never looked you in the eye, but she wrote beautiful essays. She loved getting good grades. And I don't know if I ever had a conversation with this little girl. She was in class and she did well. After her dad was killed, she didn't come to school for a week. One afternoon after school, a friend of hers came up and said she wanted to see me. So I went down and she was waiting outside of school. And she just came running at me and just hugged me. And I said, "How are you doing, Billy?" She said, "I'm doing okay. How are you doing, Mr. Jones?"
1: Oh, Brian. Teacher and storyteller Brian L. Jones. He is the author of Adventures in the Teaching Trade. It's a collection of essays inspired by his years teaching in rural Nebraska as well as Kansas. Brian, thank you so much for joining us today and for sharing about your book.
0: Thanks so much.
1: And you can find more information about this, as always, on the Friday Live page. 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From military history to life on the frontier, historians continue to uncover new pieces of Nebraska's past at Fort Robinson. On May 30th, a special presentation at the Fort Robinson History Center will explore discoveries from the past investigations and the ongoing work to preserve and interpret the site's history. My guest today to talk more about this is Nebraska State Historic Preservation Officer Michael Sothen. Michael, welcome to Friday Live.
2: Yes, good morning.
1: Good morning. It's great to have you here during Preservation Month.
2: Yes, we're still in Preservation Month. It's, the month of May is clinging on.
1: You even have an official proclamation here sitting next to you.
2: We do, yes. The National Historic Preservation Month has been around for a while, and we were really fortunate that the Governor Pillen also proclaimed May is Preservation Month here in Nebraska, and being able to celebrate all that that entails.
1: Okay. Well, since we're focused on Fort Robinson here this morning, give us just a brief rundown, an overview of the history of Fort Robinson.
2: Yeah. So Fort Robinson is has a really long history. It's one of the longest serving military forts in U.S. history, and it was established as an encampment in the 1870s, 1874, and it evolved over time, largely there to try to support the Indian Agency, as they called it then, and had a very long history with the Indian Wars and a variety of other things there. But it continued to evolve past the Indian Wars and Red Cloud and Cheyenne Barracks and things like that. It ended up moving into just serving a variety of different uses. It was one of the main homes for the African American soldiers that joined the U.S. Cavalry. It was a remount depot, had trained a lot of the horses and things throughout World War I and World War II. It was a canine facility. A lot of the war dogs were trained there. It was a prisoner of war camp. A lot of activity there at Fort Robinson. And today it is a jointly run site by the Nebraska State Historical Society and Nebraska Game and Parks Commission with lots of recreation and history opportunities.
1: Yeah, you mentioned folks who lived at Fort Robinson who were there as home of the Buffalo Soldiers, as they were called. I wonder if you could explain who they were and what role did they play at the fort?
2: Yeah. So the Buffalo Soldiers definitely hold a special place in U.S. history, and this is before the U.S. Army was desegregated. But the country wanted to give an opportunity for these soldiers. They had served very well during the American Civil War, and they wanted that ability to continue that on. And so the Buffalo Soldiers, and I believe it was the 9th and 10th Cavalry, I don't have that right in front of me, but they were the main units that served all across the American West, but often calling Fort Robinson home.
1: Super interesting history there. Some of the fort's history is honestly quite grim, especially involving indigenous people. I wonder if you could speak to what challenges come from preserving and interpreting events that are both historically important, but also deeply tragic.
2: Yes, that's definitely one of the challenges there at Fort Robinson, and is trying to tell that story. And it has continued to evolve a little bit as we continue to learn more and we gain new perspectives in on that history as certain people are asked to share their part of the history. We have seen that evolve. Our office specifically has been working with the National Park Service to update the National Historic Landmark nomination there that captures a lot of additional stories and additional context from the Native American side, from that indigenous stories that have sometimes, you know, we've usually told that more through the Euro-American lens. And so we've tried to change that a little bit to just make sure that we're telling that complete story. But there at that site, it has so many different stories to tell. And that is certainly a continuous work in progress. Archaeological digs, that this event will be focusing on some of those. Some of those are around the Cheyenne Barracks to over around the soldiers' barracks and things like that. So you're going to hear a little bit of that variety of history. But, just with our interpretive signage and the way we try to do archaeology, the way we're trying to tell that history and work on updates to the museum and the interpretation panels there, it's trying to be able to capture this both as the successes that the fort was, the tragedy that was there, and just how that changed over time.
1: I'd love to dig into that archaeological aspect of this. I really didn't mean that pun to dig into, but there we are. What are some of the most interesting finds that have come out of that particular site, and maybe an example of how it gives us perspective on history?
2: Yeah, no, that's a wonderful question. And Kelly, who's the one who's going to be giving the program, has really dug into, again, no pun intended, into the archaeology there. She's actually been a part of some of those digs, but she's currently traveling through doing some work, some easement reviews out in the sand hills and in the panhandle. And so she's the one that's the archaeologist, two archaeologists in the office that can really tell you more about that. And at her presentation on Saturday tomorrow, she'll be sharing that. So unfortunately, I'm more on the standing structure and on the history side of things, not the archaeologist. So I have to kind of pass that on to what will be there at the event. But we have found a variety of things. I mean, just memorabilia of daily life is oftentimes what comes to the surface. It's that button. Maybe it's a bullet, it's things like that, especially some of them do have a tragic story attached to them. Some of them, it's just everyday life. It's just like, oh, hey, who lost their smoking pipe? Who lost this and that? But it still tells us something about the people that lived there and just reminds us that these were people like us. We occasionally lose things too, and you kind of wonder, where does it go? And a few hundred years from now, someone might dig that up and it'll tell the history about us here in this moment.
1: When you said that, I got to be honest, I thought I better be careful what I lose. Otherwise, there may be some things I don't want the future to know about me. But
2: well, there's that. But, it's also kind of fun. We like to learn that way.
1: Absolutely.
2: There's some things that aren't recorded in the history books that we have to find through other means.
1: I was just about to ask you why, since it's Preservation Month, it is important to preserve places like this, and you've kind of touched on that here.
2: Yeah. I mean, the whole idea about historic preservation, some people maybe don't even know anything about it. Some probably think that, oh, it's those people that try to just protect history or say no about things, but that's really not the case. We view historic preservation as a tool to tell community stories, as an economic development tool. A lot of people don't think of historic preservation as economic development. But we have aspects like heritage tourism, like out at Fort Robinson. But beyond that, when we're trying to preserve buildings, a lot of these are in downtowns or they're just unique, maybe a corner, a residential neighborhood. These are places that people still live in today, that businesses still operate in. And they are just that unique. They give us this special feeling, our places that have authenticity and history. Why do people talk about the Haymarket in Lincoln, or they remember their downtown? And so these are just places that have economic opportunity and have stories to tell that really connect us to place.
1: Michael, before I let you go, you are clearly passionate about history. If I could ask, how did you get involved in history?
2: So I got in history from a young age. I was in started doing living history type things, volunteering at Fort Kearney, and worked at the Archway throughout high school and college, and then got into more economic development, historic preservation work, which has led me here. So I've been in the field, working in the field for about 19 years, and I've really enjoyed that.
1: The right man for the job.
2: Yeah. Before I go, can I mention that we do have one more event that's coming up?
1: Yeah.
2: So this one got postponed because of weather. We have an event at the Nebraska History Museum talking about the Kennard House on June 1st. And so it'll be, again, at the Nebraska History Museum. Don't try to go to the Kennard House, even though it's on the Kennard House. It'll be at the Nebraska History Museum there on Centennial Mall across from the Children's Museum and the Federal Building at 5:30. On Monday.
1: Okay. So Monday, those June 1st. Yeah, you brought in this amazing picture that I've seen before of the Kennard House, where there's no more of Lincoln around it. It's just by itself, which is amazing that how much the city has grown up
2: when
1: around
2: it. It was built in 1869. Lincoln was just an infant, that's for sure.
1: Pretty amazing. So events on both sides of the state to attend there. An event at the History Museum downtown, again, June 1st, 5:30 p.m. And if you're looking for more Nebraska history, the free presentation tomorrow is History and Archaeology at Fort Robinson on the western end of the state. That's at 11 a.m. at the Fort Robinson History Center. I've been speaking here this morning with Nebraska State Historic Preservation Officer Michael Sothen. Michael, thank you so much.
2: Yeah, thank you. Really appreciate the time.
1: Great discussion. Head to the Friday Live page for more information. 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

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Our theme music was written and performed by Alexios Anist. Friday Live is not possible without collaboration of folks like Brendan Rook, Phoenix Carroll, KJ Tedder, Cole McEwen, and producer Arthur Jones. I'm Genevieve Randall.

are listening to Nebraska Public Media. This is Arthur Jones, the aforementioned producer, Arthur Jones. I just wanted to give you a little weather cast in between Friday Live and Nebraska concerts. It's looking warm across the state. Panhandles, temps in around the 80s, Chadron being about 85. As you move east, temps fall a little bit, with Broken Bow being at 76, Creighton at 73, and Lincoln at 75. It's looking like rain across the central and eastern side of the state. And Albion, you got a 91% chance. 60 to 70% chance across most of the other parts of the state. Coming up, we've got Nebraska concerts. And of course, you're listening to Nebraska Public Media.

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1: Welcome to Nebraska Concerts, the showcase of performances from Nebraska stages. I'm Laura Black. A look at the supernatural today, starting with the very first work by Ludwig von Beethoven. Beethoven's Piano Trio No. 1, known as Ghost, is famed for its eerie and ominous mood. Beethoven's Piano Trio No. 1, performed by the Junction Trio.

Beethoven's Piano Trio No. 1, known as Ghost, performed by the Junction Trio. We continue the Ghost theme with this next work by John Zorn. From the very start, the unsettling melodies and unique sounds create the perfect spooky atmosphere. Zorn's Ghost on Nebraska Concerts.

John Zorn's Ghost, performed by the Junction Trio. The Catalyst Quartet makes an appearance next on Nebraska Concerts. Religion has always sparked creativity when it comes to music, and it was no different with Sor Juana Inez de la Cruz, a Mexican Hieronymite nun, writer, and philosopher who dedicated

Mother, the One of Perfection. That was to Mother Mary by Sor Juana Inez de la Cruz with a Catalyst Quartet. We continue Nebraska Concerts with an unfinished quartet, specifically one written by Florence Price. While the quartet from 1929 is unfinished, it remains one of the most performed American chamber works, which also has been performed with full orchestra. You'll appreciate the emotional andante from Price's unfinished quartet here on Nebraska Concerts.

The heartfelt melodies of Florence Price in her unfinished quartet with the Catalyst Quartet on Nebraska Concerts. Switching it up to a jazz standard next. Autumn Leaves, arranged by Toru Takamitsu, bridges traditional French lyricism with the Japanese composer's signature avant-garde harmonies. Originally composed by Joseph Kosma, the piece reflects on a lifelong fascination with the imagery of autumn. I'm Laura Black, and here's Autumn Leaves, arranged by Toru Takamitsu, on Nebraska Public Media's Nebraska Concerts.

Autumn Leaves, arranged by Toru Takamitsu on Nebraska Concerts. We have one more work performed by the Catalyst Quartet, Triptico Cubano by Jorge Amado Molina.

Triptico Cubano by Jorge Amado Molina, performed by the Catalyst Quartet. You've been listening to Nebraska Concerts, the showcase of performances from Nebraska stages. It's a production by Nebraska Public Media. The Junction Trio was recorded by Jeff Smith, and the Catalyst Quartet was recorded by Jared Stutzman. The script was written by Grant Farrell, and the producer is Arthur Jones. I'm Laura Black.

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1: Live from NPR News in Washington, I'm Windsor Johnston. President Trump says he's meeting with his top advisors to make a final determination about the war in Iran. U.S. sources confirmed yesterday that negotiators had reached a deal for a six-month ceasefire, but Trump still needed to weigh in. NPR's Deepa Shivaram reports.
2: On Thursday, there was a potential outline for a continued 60-day ceasefire, but the president and Iran had not yet agreed to it. Trump posted on social media Friday, repeating his stance that Iran should not have a nuclear weapon and that the Strait of Hormuz should be opened. The Iran war has gone on for months, tanking the president's approval ratings as his party faces a challenging midterm election year. Trump has gone back and forth in the last several weeks, at times saying he's close to reaching a deal with Iran and saying he'll ramp up attacks once again. Deepa Shivaram, NPR News, the White House.
1: A federal judge has temporarily blocked the Trump administration from moving forward with a nearly $1.8 billion settlement fund tied to claims of government weaponization. The fund would compensate people who say they were politically targeted by the federal government. NPR's Tom Dreisbach reports opponents argue the plan is unconstitutional.
3: They are presuming that all of the money from this fund will only go to the president's friends and allies, not his perceived enemies like themselves. And so they argue the fund is unconstitutional. They asked a judge to stop it altogether or at least pause it while they're suing. And so a federal judge in Virginia today ordered that the administration do that. They were pausing any action to create this fund or make any payments.
1: That's NPR's Tom Dreisbach reporting. The fund stems from President Trump's lawsuit against the IRS over the disclosure of his tax returns. The director of the World Health Organization has arrived in the Democratic Republic of Congo, which is battling an Ebola outbreak. Emmett Livingstone reports workers there are struggling to contain the virus.
4: According to revised data, authorities have recorded more than 900 suspected cases in three provinces and over 220 suspected Ebola deaths. The virus is spreading in a region plagued by armed groups, which is complicating the health response. WHO Director General Tedros Adhanom Ghebreyesus is seeking to rally those confronting the outbreak.
5: I came here to show that the communities in Ituri, North Kivu and South Kivu, that they're not alone and that we are here to support.
4: Congo's Health Minister Roger Kamba criticized what he called alarmist views regarding the outbreak, saying Ebola will be stopped within about 6 months. For NPR News, I'm Emmett Livingstone in Kinshasa.
1: On Wall Street, the Dow crossed the 51,000 mark for the first time today. Right now, it's up 319 points. This is NPR News in Washington.
6: I'm Dale Johnson with Nebraska Public Media News. Senior Ava Kuzak delivered for Nebraska softball on Thursday in a dramatic extra inning game with Arkansas. Kuzak hit a walk-off two-run homer to give her team a 5-3 win in the opening round of the Women's College World Series.
7: I feel like I took a couple steps because it felt good off the bat, but I wasn't sure. And then I just threw my hands up hoping it was going out. And then I think the tears started coming around third, just seeing all of these girls just absolutely screaming. And I was like, there's just no way that just happened.
6: It was the school's first Women's College World Series win since 2002. Now the Huskers prepare for a showdown with number one overall seed Alabama at 6 p.m. Central on Saturday in Oklahoma City and on ESPN. Attorney General Mike Hilgers is joining two other states in suing the Trump administration over its order reclassifying marijuana as and on ESPN. Attorney General Mike Hilgers is joining two other states in suing the Trump administration over its order reclassifying marijuana as a less harmful drug. Noel Ananin reports advocates feel he's violating the will of Nebraska voters.
8: Hilgers joined Louisiana and Indiana attorneys general in alleging that President Donald Trump's recent executive order making marijuana a Schedule III drug circumvented the rulemaking process.
9: I think it's absolutely outrageous.
8: This is Krista Eggers, executive director of Nebraskans for Medical Marijuana. She points out that the majority of Nebraskans voted in favor of a state medical marijuana program in 2024, but Hilgers continues to oppose it.
9: I think that it speaks very clearly about his absolute determination to continue fighting this.
8: The medical marijuana program got 71% of Nebraskans votes in the 2024 election, but it has stalled multiple times during its rollout. Hilgers' office did not respond to a request for comment. For Nebraska Public Media News, I'm Noel Ananin.
6: Double Up Food Bucks, a program that doubles the purchasing power on produce purchased by SNAP or EBT recipients, started with a couple of locations in Lincoln. Hannah Nazarenas reports it has now expanded to over 15 communities.
8: Double Up Food Bucks, a national program, came to Nebraska when the University of Nebraska-Lincoln's Extension Office partnered with No More Empty Pots, a North Omaha nonprofit. Tara Dunker, the program's coordinator, explained the process of the dollar-for-dollar match.
10: They use their EBT card to purchase $20 worth of SNAP tokens that they can then use throughout the market. 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
8: For families already using SNAP benefits, participation requires no additional enrollment. 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I'm Hannah Nazarenas, Nebraska Public Media News.
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11: Freude, joy in German, to go alongside some joyous classical music on today's morning concert. 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We'll start things off with the Saber Dance from Gayane Aram Khachaturian's music, which we'll hear played by the Royal Philharmonic.

That was the Saber Dance from Aram Khachaturian's Guyana. We heard it performed there by the Royal Philharmonic Orchestra on today's afternoon concert. This is Nebraska Public Media. Next up, the Vienna Johann Strauss Orchestra performs music by Johann Strauss II. We'll hear the Blue Danube Waltz played by the Vienna Johann Strauss Orchestra.

The Blue Danube Waltz, music by Johann Strauss II, which we heard performed there by the Vienna Johann Strauss Orchestra on today's afternoon concert. This is Nebraska Public Media. I'm Penelope Morrow, glad to be here with you. We continue on this first hour of joyous classical music this Friday with Bach's work, an orchestral suite, movement 2, an air, played on the guitar by Göran Zulcher. That's coming up here in just a moment. 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

Music from an orchestral suite by Johann Sebastian Bach. We heard that air movement performed on the guitar by Göran Zülcher. Thanks for listening to Classical Music on Nebraska Public Media. This is Afternoon Concert. Next, some operatic music by Dmitry Kabalevsky. We'll be hearing the overture for Collabrion performed by the Belarusian Radio and TV Symphony Orchestra.

That was Kabalevsky's overture for Couleur Brouillon. We heard it performed there by Anatoly Lapunov and the Belarusian Radio and TV Symphony Orchestra. 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Continuing on today's show, we arrive at some Beethoven, Piano Sonata number 22, which musicologists say have a childish or maybe even dog-like character. We'll hear it performed on the piano in this recording by Nikolai Lugansky.

Beethoven's Piano Sonata No. 22. We heard it played there on the piano by Nikolai Lugansky on today's afternoon concert. This is Nebraska Public Media. Just one more piece, and then we're on to Classics by Request. 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Tonight on television, a special 2024 concert from Billy Joel marks his 100th consecutive residency performance at Madison Square Garden. 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Our next work is one by Franz Anton Rossetti. We'll be hearing the Bassoon Concerto by Rossetti, performed by Eckhard Hübner and the German Chamber Philharmonic, or German Chamber Academy, rather, of Neuss.

Music by Franz Anton Rossetti. That was a bassoon concerto, which we heard performed by Eckhart Hubner and the Deutsche Kammerakademie of Neuss. 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At least it has been Afternoon Concert. Coming up here in just a moment, we move on to Classics by Request, music that's locally grown by you here on this, your public radio station.

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9: Hey, it's Francis Lam, host of The Splendid Table. 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
8: 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I'm Penelope Morrow, excited to see what y'all have on the docket for this edition of our weekly request show. Starting things off today, Stan brings us music by Wolfgang Amadeus Mozart. We've got the Adagio Second Movement of the Clarinet Concerto, performed by Roger Fellows and the City of London Sinfonia.

Music by Wolfgang Amadeus Mozart. Open today's classics by request. Stan brought us that Adagio second movement of the Clarinet Concerto, performed there by the City of London Sinfonia with clarinetist Roger Fallows. Thanks for listening to Nebraska Public Media this Friday. Hope you're enjoying Classics by Request. 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Next, Renee brings us music by George Gershwin. It's Promenade, or Walking the Dog. We'll hear pianist Frank Braley.

Promenade, or Walking the Dog. Music by George Gershwin, played by Frank Braley for today's Classics by Request. 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Next up, we've got some music by Frédéric Chopin. Two Polonaises back to back here. We'll hear number 5 and number 6, performed by, respectively, Yevgeny Mirsky and Yundi Lee.

We just heard two Frédéric Chopin polonaises back-to-back as requested for us by Megan in Alliance on today's Classics by Request. There we heard Chopin's fifth and sixth polonaise performed by pianist Yevgeny Mirsky and Yundi Lee. 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Next up, we have an anonymous listener's request for some Scottish music. We'll hear Hamish McCune's Land of the Mountain and the Flood, performed by the Royal Ballet Sinfonia.

anonymous listener brought us some Scottish music there. That was Hamish McCann's Land of the Mountain and the Flood. We heard it performed by the Royal Ballet Sinfonia, led by conductor John Wilson, on today's Classics by Request. 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Next on today's Classics by Request, it's music by Scott Joplin, a concert waltz called Bethana, which we'll hear performed by pianist Scott Kirby.

That was a concert waltz called Bethana. Music by Scott Joplin. We had it performed by Scott Kirby in that performance. Thanks for listening to Nebraska Public Media. This is Classics by Request. Our next one of those comes to us from an anonymous listener for some music by Felix Mendelssohn. We'll be enjoying a performance of Mendelssohn's three pieces for clarinet, horn, and piano. Today, it's performed by clarinetist James Campbell, hornist James Somerville, and pianist Stefan Silvestre.

0: wrapping up this first hour of Classics by Request today. That was Mendelssohn's three pieces for clarinet, horn, and piano, played by James Campbell, James Somerville, and Stefan Sylvester. This is Nebraska Public Media. 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
0: Radiolab. 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
0: It's 2 p.m. Central, which means it's time for our major work for this edition of Great Classical Music on Nebraska Public Media. Today, we'll be enjoying music by Shostakovich, the overture on Russian and Kyrgyz folk songs, which we'll hear performed by the Concertgebouw Orchestra.

That was today's major work, an overture on Russian and Kyrgyz folk songs by Dmitri Shostakovich. We heard it performed there by the Concertgebouw Orchestra. 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We return to requests with one for a lullaby on an ancient Irish tune. We'll be hearing Rebecca Clark's music, performed by Philip Dukes and Sophia Rahman.

a lullaby on an ancient Irish tune. Music by Rebecca Clark, which we heard performed by Philip Dukes and Sophia Rahman on today's Classics by Request. You're listening to Nebraska Public Media. Next up, we have music brought to us today by Margaret. Here is part one, actually movements 3 and 4 of Sergei Rachmaninoff's Symphony No. 2, which we'll hear performed by the Baltimore Symphony Orchestra led by David Zinman.

Sergei Rachmaninoff's music, Movement 3 and 4 of the Symphony No. 2. That music was picked out for us on today's Classics by Request by Margaret. Thanks for listening to CBR Today. Just a couple pieces left on today's show, and then we'll be on to international news from the world coming up at 3 p.m. Central Time. Our next work is one by Antonio Vivaldi, a flute concerto, which we'll hear performed by the Orpheus Chamber Orchestra and Patrick Galois.

Antonio Vivaldi's music. We heard that flute concerto performed by Patrick Gawa and the Orpheus Chamber Orchestra as we start to wind down today's Classics by Request. Moving along to our last piece of the day, it's Randall Thompson's Alleluia, which we'll hear performed by the Handel and Haydn Society Chorus. 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
1: They remind us of play and childhood, but Legos are now being used to evoke something darker.
2: Your brain, when you see Legos, categorizes that as entertainment before you've had any ability to put a critical thought into engaging with the actual content.
1: I'm Carolyn Beeler. The battle for hearts and minds in the Iran war. Also ahead, the mother of an Israeli hostage killed by Hamas tells her family's story.
3: On day 330, we got the news that he had been executed, and we got his body back in a bag with 6 bullet holes.
1: And the Israeli army has been attacking Lebanon's coastal city of Tyre. People fear for their lives and their history.
4: In Tyre, we have 2 big main archaeological sites in the city and an ancient town that has a historical fabric. It is a World Heritage City in Lebanon.
1: That's ahead on The World.
5: Live from NPR News in Washington, I'm Windsor Johnston. President Trump says he'll make a final determination about the war in Iran. NPR's Deepa Shivaram reports U.S. sources confirmed yesterday that negotiators had reached a deal.
6: On Thursday, there was a potential outline for a continued 60-day ceasefire, but the president and Iran had not yet agreed to it. Trump posted on social media Friday, repeating his stance that Iran should not have a nuclear weapon and that the Strait of Hormuz should be opened. The Iran war has gone on for months, tanking the president's approval ratings as his party faces a challenging midterm election year. Trump has gone back and forth in the last several weeks, at times saying he's close to reaching a deal with Iran and saying he'll ramp up attacks once again. Deepa Shivaram, NPR News, The White House.
5: A federal judge has ruled that President Trump's name was illegally added to the Kennedy Center. The court has also blocked the administration from closing the venue for major renovations. A U.S. district judge in Washington, D.C. ruled that the Kennedy Center Board's decision to close the facility was ill-informed with no regard

0: for its legal obligations. Trump has been given 14 days to remove his name from the building and update the website. A federal judge is temporarily blocking the Trump administration's nearly $1.8 billion fund for people who claim they were targets of politicized prosecutions. NPR's Ryan Lucas reports the decision is in response to a lawsuit.
1: In a two-page order, U.S. District Judge Leonie Brinkema bars the Justice Department from taking any further action to create the so-called anti-weaponization fund, including transferring money to the fund, considering any claims, or making any payments out of it. The fund has faced intense backlash from Democrats, as well as many Republicans.
0: That's NPR's Ryan Lucas reporting. Lawmakers in Louisiana have approved a new congressional map with one less Democratic district and five districts favoring Republicans. Brooke Thorington of member station WRKF reports the state's primaries were delayed to allow lawmakers to redistrict.
2: Republican lawmakers raced to eliminate one of the two majority black seats after the U.S. Supreme Court ruled the current map unconstitutional. That decision further weakened a central part of the Voting Rights Act. Democratic State Senator Royce Duplessis expressed his frustration with the process and a map that dilutes the black vote.
3: This is a vicious, vicious race to the bottom, and I believe that SB 121, even after these amendments, only accelerates that race to the bottom for us as a country.
2: Republican Louisiana Governor Jeff Landry is expected to sign off on the map before the legislative session ends on Monday. For NPR News, I'm Brooke Thorington in Baton Rouge.
0: At last check on Wall Street, the Dow was up 363 points. This is NPR. Former Attorney General Pam Bondi is facing questions from the House Oversight Committee today about the handling and release of files related to convicted sex offender Jeffrey Epstein. The closed-door session follows months of criticism over redactions and the release of sensitive information tied to the case. At least five musical acts have dropped out of the Freedom 250 concerts planned for next month on the National Mall in Washington. NPR's Kristen Wright reports the musicians say the Trump administration's plans to celebrate America's 250th birthday are not what they signed up for.
4: Country singer Martina McBride is pulling out of this summer's Great American State Fair. On Instagram, she said she was presented with an opportunity to perform at a nonpartisan celebration of all 50 states, but that turned out to be misleading. Rap artist Young MC says he also won't be performing. Writing on Facebook, the artists were never told about any political involvement. A Freedom 250 spokesperson says in a statement the event is nonpartisan. Rock band Poison's Bret Michaels is also backing out. He wrote online, the event evolved into something divisive, and he's worried about safety. Soul band The Commodores and funk artist Morris Day and The Time have also canceled their performances. Kristen Wright, NPR News, Washington.
0: The price of tomatoes has jumped about 40% over the past year, making it one of the biggest increases in the consumer price index. Analysts cite higher shipping costs linked to tensions in the Middle East. They also say tariffs on Mexican imports are driving prices higher. I'm Windsor Johnston, NPR News, in Washington.
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6: This is The World. I'm Carolyn Beeler. Thank you for being here today. It appears the U.S. and Iran are each waiting for the other to review and accept a proposed peace plan. Their negotiations have been on again, off again, but one thing has remained consistent: slick Iranian propaganda videos that have flooded the internet. The World's Shirin Jafari reports.
7: The video starts with President Donald Trump, Israeli Prime Minister Benjamin Netanyahu, and Satan sitting around a desk. They're all looking at a binder folder, the words Epstein file written boldly at the top. Trump is visibly upset. Netanyahu is encouraging him to launch military strikes. Trump launches them, and we see a pink bloodied backpack, a reference to an alleged U.S. airstrike on a school in southern Iran that killed about 160 students and their teachers. The video then switches to an Iranian general who's shedding a tear. He orders retaliatory strikes. All of the characters in this video are Legos: Trump, Netanyahu, the Iranian general. At first glance, the video looks like a Lego movie, but in reality, it's part of a sophisticated propaganda campaign pushed by a pro-Iran group.
8: Every audience in every country and every age group recognizes this little plastic brick, and everybody has the same associations with this plastic brick.
7: Peter Benzoni is a senior research manager at the Institute for Strategic Dialogue.
8: You know, play, childhood, safety, fun. And I think that your brain, when you see Legos, categorizes that as entertainment before you've had any ability to put a critical thought into engaging with the actual content.
7: That's why he says the format of these videos can start persuading before the content even arrives. The creators behind these videos are a group called Explosive Media. They're a bunch of 18 to 25-year-olds based in Iran. They're tech-savvy and fully aware of what appeals to younger Americans. The main target audience of these videos, Benzoni explains, have grown up online. So when they come across these Lego videos, they feel authentic to them.
8: It's engaging really directly in this irony, authenticity, clapback culture that the internet loves.
7: Iran has significantly upped its propaganda game, Benzoni says. It used to be behind China and Russia, not particularly good at tuning its propaganda towards Western audiences. But these Lego videos are changing that.
9: I'm writing this from Tehran, looking up at the sky, wondering how many drones are gonna pass us by.
7: There are themes like the Epstein files, trolling Trump, Netanyahu, and U.S. Secretary of Defense Pete Hegseth. But there's also music, rap specifically, and diss tracks, in which the song is aimed to attack and insult a rival artist. These videos present Iran as the underdog, Benzoni says, as the defiant, funny guy punching up. But Iran has also a brutal government that has robbed its citizens of many of their basic rights. Earlier this year, it killed thousands of protesters, and it continues to hang dissidents. YouTube suspended Explosive Media's account early on, saying that the group had breached the platform's policies regarding spam, deceptive practices, and scams. Still, these Lego videos have been liked and shared widely on X. The Institute for Strategic Dialogue estimates that the videos and some Iranian propaganda posts generated nearly a billion views in just 50 days. Ibrahim Al-Marashi teaches Middle East history at California State University.
10: This kind of cartoon format, it might be just a new way of creating kind of a global awareness about the people who are being bombed, which is always usually missing in a conflict like this.
7: Al-Marashi says the clips show how wartime propaganda is increasingly designed to feel like entertainment. They're faster, cheaper to make, and appealing to a particular segment of the population.
10: A young generation is always going to question authority. The producers of these Lego videos have found a way to speak a language, both in terms of music and themes, that could appeal to that generation that is wary of the people in power.
7: A generation that's frustrated over rising gas prices, climate change, and the failure to address the crimes that happened on Epstein Island, Al-Marashi says. What we are seeing, he adds, is an example of the weaponization of cyberspace.
10: There's an actual battlefield over the Straits of Hormuz and the skies of Iran. And then there's that parallel zone of combat in cyberspace, which forms kind of an asymmetric techno-guerrilla war.
7: Iran is far from the only country that uses AI-generated propaganda. They have increasingly become a tool in the global propaganda toolbox. Lego, the company, which is based in Denmark, did not answer to my request for comment for this story. For The World, I'm Shirin Jafari.

0: Dozens of people have been killed this week in Israeli strikes across southern Lebanon. That's according to Lebanon's health ministry. Israeli authorities say the strikes have targeted Hezbollah. The IDF issued evacuation warnings before the strikes. One of the places under attack is the historic city of Tyre. In previous conflicts, that city has been considered safe. It's farther north from the border than fighting between Israel and Hezbollah typically goes. It is also one of the oldest continuously inhabited cities in the world. Ali Badawi is the regional director for Southern Lebanon in the country's Ministry of Culture. He is based in Tyre and happened to be in Kuwait when we spoke yesterday.
1: We are in a daily contact, actually, especially with some of people that we know them. The situation in the city, of course, it is highly dangerous, if I can say. As a result of the airstrikes of Wednesday, most of the people actually left the city. The city is nearly deserted. Most of the residential quarters are empty now.
0: You said that you have been speaking to, what, guards, security folks that are at some of the archaeological sites in the area. So what are you hearing from them about conditions there?
1: They are not moving, actually. They have a very limited movement. Just in the last 2 days, they were not starting since even Wednesday in the day. During the day, they are not able even to check the situation in the site because they are afraid to be a victim of any one of these airstrikes that is not really differentiating between any military or non-military target, actually. Of the people who are dying in Tyre are citizens. They are not related to this war at all. But if I can say before that, we have like a daily contact with them to check the site, to have a report, at least a photographical report about how is the situation in the site.
0: And the sites, these are archaeological sites?
1: Yes, we are in Tyre. We have two big main archaeological sites in the city and an ancient town that has a historical fabric. We guard and take care of these sites that include actually main monuments like the Hippodrome of Tyre, the second biggest from the Roman world, the monumental art. We have like basilicas, buses, and we have underwater site actually, in addition to the ancient city, as we call it, the 18th, 19th century city. So we are taking care of that. But let me tell you, Tyre is not just a Tyre city. There is like a lot of sites in the surrounding of Tyre that really suffered a lot in this war.
0: And what kind of damages have they suffered?
1: They have some direct damages because there was a kind of strikes in the walls or next to the sites. We have a damages in our modern museum that we were developing in the storages. We have a collection, like some archaeological collection finds, actually. There is like sets for study that have been actually displaced or moved as a result of a big explosions. So this is the scene one. We have damages in our cultural heritage center. But if I can look for inside the site, the monument, we are not aware at the moment what is the real situation. There is like big explosions in the nearby. Possibly these sites, this monument itself, have not been destroyed at the moment, but there is unseen damage up to now. We have to inspect later.
0: Can you tell me more about what Tyre looked like and what it was known for before the current war started?
1: Tyre, it is a World Heritage City in Lebanon, where its site is registered in the World Heritage List. It have a very nice beaches, if I can say, which make it have so many attractions that include the beaches, including archaeological, historical site, old town, old harbor, and underwater site. It was like a destination for Lebanon and actually for people who are coming from outside Lebanon. It was a flourished town until 2023. Again, it was getting its reputation again as a center for tourism, cultural, and even environmental tourism.
0: This was after October 7th of 2023?
1: Yes, that's true. After the escalation of the war in 24, 25, actually, of course, nobody is going there. Even a big number of the citizens of Tyre tried to find for them a refugee somewhere north of the area.
0: You said that it's not clear what has happened to the two historical sites that you mentioned. Is that right?
1: No, we are, actually, I can tell you in the last 2-3 days, possibly I'm not aware about the situation, the detailed situation, but we do for them like an inspection. I told you we still have like some guards in the city, in the area. They are living in some quarter in the city and they can inspect in this. It is one of the small quarters that it was not damaged up to now. So they were inspecting the site, actually. So we have like a very clear idea about what is in the site until Wednesday. And we know what kind of damages the site suffered actually in the war even.
0: Your colleagues who are still in town and have been up until this week checking in on these sites, what are they telling you about what life is like right now? Are they mostly just hunkered down at home trying to stay safe?
1: Yes. Since Wednesday, and I called them actually today, I spoke with some people today actually in the city. They are trying to stay just safe. They were trying actually to move to one place where they usually receive some breads or to buy some breads, something for living. Otherwise, they are not moving from their places in the city.
0: Israel says that it is targeting Hezbollah sites with their strikes. Have you seen or do you know whether Hezbollah is using any of the areas in or around Tyre that are being hit?
1: I can tell you the sites of Tyre, of course, no. And the castle of Shama that was totally destroyed was no at the beginning. So now we are speaking about the castle of Beaufort. No, it is not used by Hezbollah. But one of the problems, actually a historical problem with these sites, as you mentioned before, this site was occupied always by the force that is occupying the area. Why? It is their strategic position. All this area, they are in a strategic position. They are in a high hills where really can overview the area. And I think that is the struggle on these places. It is a strategic struggle, actually. If they use it or will not use it, it's not the reason why it's going to be attacked. It's going to be attacked because this is like an advanced place where you can control the area. But the Lebanese government ensured for the UNESCO nobody will use these places, at least for Tyre, which we are know, for Beaufort, for Shama was not used, at least actually in these circumstances.
0: How does it feel as a Lebanese person and as someone who is so invested in history to see these areas being damaged?
1: I was discussing even this today with another colleagues. Some of them are from Spain, some of them from Italy. All of them, they worked in Lebanon. I can tell you my feeling, but they share all of them as an archaeologist now, not just as a citizen. We are deeply sad and disappointed and angry for what's going regarding the cultural heritage. And cultural heritage, you know, it is a fragile thing that could be like one of the early victims of war, like you possibly know happened in Syria, in Iraq, and everywhere. And then now again, in Lebanon. We are disappointed and we hope something could be done to stop or to minimize the damages that is going there.
0: Ali Badawi is the regional director for Southern Lebanon in the country's Ministry of Culture.

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1: A public outcry over alleged corruption in Romania's judiciary has put the country's justice system under intense scrutiny. Hundreds of judges and prosecutors called for change after an explosive TV documentary last December laid bare the scale of the alleged corruption. The film sparked days of protest, but 6 months later, critics say meaningful reform remains elusive. That story coming up here in 10 minutes on The World. 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Tonight on television, we've got a lot in store for you. 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A special 2024 concert from Billy Joel marks his 100th consecutive residency performance at Madison Square Garden. Watch Billy Joel, the 100th, live at Madison Square Garden tonight at 8 Central on Nebraska Public Media.
0: This is The World. I'm Carolyn Beeler. We are just under 2 weeks from the start of the World Cup hosted this summer by Mexico, Canada, and the U.S. The opening soccer game is on June 11th and pits Mexico against South Africa in Mexico's famed Azteca Stadium. The games have yet to begin, but there have already been a lot of surprises and controversies. The World's Jerry Haddon in Barcelona is here to spell it all out for us. Hi there, Jerry.
2: Hi.
0: So the number one controversy I have heard about so far is ticket prices. How expensive are they, Jerry?
2: They are pricey. I mean, it's pretty jaw-dropping. For context, at the last World Cup in 2022 in Qatar, the most expensive ticket for the final match would have cost you upwards of $1,200. That was the starting sale price, which sounds like a lot. At this cup in New Jersey, at the final in July, the official price starts at nearly $7,000. And there are reports that on some resale sites, prices have topped $2
0: million. $2 million. That is wild.
2: Right. So New York and New Jersey have just announced that they're actually going to start investigating FIFA over these high prices. And fan groups, as you can imagine, have been complaining like crazy. President Trump chimed in a few days ago in an interview with the New York Post. He said he would even pay a grand for a ticket, for whatever that's worth. But there's a hard truth in all of this, which is that for the vast majority of soccer's global fan base, the cup is just way too expensive.
0: Right. Well, why are tickets so much more expensive for this World Cup than they have been in the past?
2: Yeah, well, some of those fans might argue greed. I mean, what FIFA has done for this World Cup, which they've never done before, is employ what's called dynamic pricing. And that's basically using a system to automatically raise ticket prices based on high demand or timing. We all know how airline ticket pricing works, right? Same idea. Prior to this cup, FIFA just set fixed prices and they were much lower.
0: So how has FIFA responded to the criticisms about this?
2: Initially, FIFA President Gianni Infantino defended the high prices. For the U.S. market, at least, he's argued, look at the price of tickets for other sporting events, he said, or big music concerts. They aren't cheap either. That has not won him a lot of fans. But then FIFA did just recently announce it's setting aside batches of tickets at $60 for all of the games. But it isn't a huge number of tickets compared to the entire amount.
0: And this is not just U.S. fans trying to go to watch these games. It's a global audience, unlike, you know, a lot of other things, I would imagine.
2: That's right.
0: Another thing that is different about this World Cup is that it's a lot bigger. There are, what, 104 games? Is that right?
2: That's correct. And that's because the tournament itself has expanded. FIFA has grown this World Cup from 32 teams to 48 for the first time ever. So that means we're going to see a lot of newcomers playing, like Jordan for the first time, Uzbekistan in South America, Curaçao, the tiny Dutch Caribbean island. They're in for the first time as well.
0: Why is FIFA expanding the tournament like this?
2: Well, it says it's doing it because, you know, the bigger the game, the more global it is, the more inclusive it is. It's obviously also going to help it earn a lot more money. But widening the cup to 48 teams has also been a very complicated leap.
0: How so?
2: Okay, so this is how the system works. FIFA divides planet Earth into six soccer regions. They call them confederations. So they're Europe, which is the biggest, Africa, Asia, South America, North and Central America is one confederation, and Oceania. Each confederation gets a predetermined number of slots at the World Cup itself. The bigger the confederation, the more slots.
0: And each confederation has its own, like, tournament or competition leading up to the World Cup to see who gets to go, right?
2: Right, exactly. And that's how it's always worked. With the expansion, the hard or strange part concerns the smaller confederation. So take South America. It has just 10 teams, but it has to send 6 of those teams to the tournament. So 6 go and only 4 stay home. Whereas normally in a competition, you'd send only your very top teams to the final rounds. I was explaining this last night to a friend and he turned to me and he said, "It just sounds like the World Cup is giving out medals for participation."
0: But the risk of that, I would imagine, is that you could get some pretty lopsided games.
2: Yeah, you could. I mean, in the group stage or opening rounds, for example, Curaçao faces Germany, which is obviously one of soccer's best known national squads. They won the World Cup in 2014.
0: Yeah.
2: So we could either be witnessing, you know, a lot of trouncings, which in soccer sometimes can be boring, or we might actually see some amazing sports miracle stories. Tiny island sinks world power, advances to the round of 32, or even to the final itself. Who knows?
0: But already I understand that some of these world powers have not made it through to the World Cup at all.
2: Right. Some of the traditionally strong countries were eliminated. Italy is sitting out the cup for the 3rd time in a row, and I think it's safe to say it's a nation in shock. Nigeria was also knocked out by underdog the Democratic Republic of Congo.
0: And similarly, some big names have not made it through to the World Cup, big names that people might expect to see in those games.
2: Right. There are so many. But for example, Barca center forward Robert Lewandowski, sometimes called Robert Lewandowski, he had hoped to play for his home team, Poland, but they didn't qualify. Same situation for superstar Nigerian winger Ademola Lookman, who plays for Atletico Madrid. But Argentine legend Lionel Messi will be there for his 6th cup. Argentina won the cup in 2022. Remember, in one of the most exciting finals ever against France.
0: I remember that one.
2: Yeah. And Portugal's Cristiano Ronaldo, who is 41 years old now, will also be there hoping for what for him has been an elusive World Cup trophy.
0: So, Jerry, I have to ask, out of journalistic transparency, as you continue reporting on the World Cup, you grew up in the U.S., but you've lived in Spain for a very long time. Who are you going to be rooting for?
2: I am divided. I mean, I would love to see the U.S. pull off a fairy tale run, but after living in Barcelona for more than 20 years, I'd be really happy if Spain won, too.
0: Sure.
2: And you?
0: I always root for the underdogs, Jerry. So we'll see who rises to the top from that category this time around.
2: Go Curaçao.
0: Right. The world's Jerry Haddon in Barcelona talking all things World Cup. We will be checking in with you throughout the tournament, Jerry, which kicks off on June 11th. Thank you so much.
2: Looking forward to it. Thanks.
0: And now we need to talk about a crude chalk figure. The Cern Abbas giant has, in fact, been called the rudest chalk figure in the UK. It is the outline of a giant naked man in a state of arousal, dug into a hillside and filled in with chalk.
3: He stands about 180 feet high. He's this huge chalk figure. He's a man of mystery.
0: Liz Flight is from the UK's National Trust, a charity dedicated to preserving historic buildings and natural landscapes. She says the figure has become dull due to heavy rains. So this week, National Trust staff and volunteers are brightening him up.
3: The rechalking is basically a process that's happened for many generations, and it's a very traditional process where we dig out the old chalk, and then once all that work's complete, then in the next few days we'll start putting in the new chalk, and then he'll be gleaming white again and ready to go.
0: The figure has been around for more than 1,000 years, but experts still don't know who he's supposed to be or why he's shown so excited. Here's archaeologist Alexei Vranich speaking in a documentary from Quest TV.
4: Historians have argued about this for years. Is he a Roman god? Is he an English warrior? Is he a fertility symbol? Nobody knows for sure.
0: The name, however, we do know about, and is derived from the Celtic god of masculinity, one Cern Eunois. Still ahead, Brazil's road improvements in the Amazon rainforest are not going over well with locals or environmentalists. They fear they'll lead to more deforestation. 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
7: Tommy Olsen runs a hotline for refugees trying to get asylum in Europe.
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0: This is The World. I'm Carolyn Beeler. NATO member countries are condemning Russia today after a Russian drone slammed into an apartment building in eastern Romania overnight. Europe and Romania are worried about the spillover effect of the war in Ukraine. Romania is also dealing with a domestic challenge, a troubled judicial system. As The World's Europe correspondent Orla Berry explains, massive corruption in the system was first exposed by an explosive television documentary.
10: Judge Lorenzo Beșu didn't take the decision to speak out lightly. The 48-year-old was a key figure in the TV documentary entitled Capture Justice. I thought that giving an interview and speaking out about what I've seen and experienced would have consequences for me, Beșu said, but I'm prepared for that. The film's director, Andrea Pocotila, tells me it took months to persuade Beșu and others to appear on camera. Her investigation began when her team at Recorder, an investigative news outlet in Romania, received an email from two judges.
11: The email had the title, Corruption Inside the Judicial System. They left a phone number, we met, and they spoke about things that at the beginning, we found extremely hard to believe.
10: They told her that judges in Romania were no longer independent.
11: As they are totally dependent on a handful of people who lead the judicial system and who decide everything concerning every judge's and prosecutor's career.
10: And they detailed how trials would be intentionally delayed until the statute of limitations would run out. In Pocatilla's film, judges also explained how high-profile corruption trials would often end up in the hands of a small select number of judges, and how a group called the Superior Council of Magistracy had enormous influence across the judicial system. In the last few years, several major corruption trials involving Romanian politicians and businessmen have collapsed. After the film aired, Bucharest Court of Appeal held a press conference to refute the allegations. But as the conference, which was being televised live, was about to get underway, a judge in the corner of the room spoke up. My name is Raluca Moroșanu, she said, and I'm a judge at the Bucharest Court of Appeal. I came here to support my colleague, Lorenzo Beșu, and to say that everything he said is true. We are being terrorized, she said. Behind her, around 30 judges look on in stony silence. 800 judges and prosecutors across Romania also signed a letter corroborating the film's findings, and the country's president vowed to investigate their claims. And then...
11: Nothing has happened from what the president promised.
10: Anti-corruption experts say there may be a reason why Romanian lawmakers have done little to change things.
12: Well, because they are the primary beneficiary of the system. So obviously they have very little interest to change that.
10: Laura Ștefan is with the Romanian think tank Expert Forum. In 2018, Ștefan explains, the government introduced major changes to Romania's judicial laws, which changed how judges are promoted and investigated.
12: And in exchange, what we see is a long array of acquittals in high-level corruption and white-collar crime against politicians.
10: And there's another reason why reform may not happen anytime soon.
13: Romania's pro-European government has collapsed after lawmakers passed a no-confidence motion against Prime Minister Ilie Bolojan's administration on Tuesday.
10: The coalition government fell earlier this month following fierce disputes between the ruling parties over austerity measures. Sergiu Mișcoiu, a political science professor at Babeș Bodă University in Romania, says that push for judicial reform that the documentary sparked has faded.
14: We had an opening this year, but because of austerity, because of the clashes among the parties in the government and coalition, and ultimately because of the fall of the government, this window was closed.
10: And those who spoke out are now feeling the consequences.
15: Hi there, I want to say hello, and I'm pleasantly surprised that you are interested in this subject.
10: This is Judge Laurențiu Beșu. He sent me a voice note late last night.
15: My English is very poor. I speak not so good.
10: Then, in a series of text messages, Beșu writes that he was forced to give up his position as a judge. He's now a prosecutor, he says, and has been placed under disciplinary investigation. Ultimately, I may be expelled from the judiciary, he says.
15: I don't know. I want you to know that it's very difficult here in Romania. The corruption is very high, and I cannot see any solution to this problem.
10: Then Beșu sends me another text message. I do not regret, and I will never regret, giving that interview, he writes. I'm afraid that what's happening is leading us towards the loss of freedom and dictatorship. And I'm convinced, he says, that freedom and justice are far more valuable than a well-paid position as a magistrate. For the World, I'm Orla Barry.
0: A ceasefire for Gaza has been in effect for over 6 months. In keeping with the agreement, Israel released more than 2,000 Palestinian prisoners and Hamas returned its hostages, living and dead. Hirsch Goldberg-Polin was one of the hostages who did not make it home alive. His mother, Rachel Goldberg-Polin, has come out with a book about the experience. My colleague Marco Werman spoke with her this week, and his first question touched a nerve.
16: For weeks now, you've been speaking about this book, answering very personal questions about the most hellacious moments anyone, especially a parent, might imagine. How are you doing?
17: Well, that's a really loaded question.
0: She went on to explain how hard it is to respond to what she knows is meant as a friendly greeting, an expression of care and concern. Her book is called When We See You Again. She calls it a love letter swaddled in pain. And she told Marco it is a kind of pain many people have experienced.
17: There are millions of people around the world right now who have buried their children. It's horrific. It is tragic. It's forever painful, and I will forever be suffering, but I am not unique. And I think that whenever someone who is so core and essential to the composition and DNA of how we identify ourselves in this world, when we have to put that person into the ground or cremate them or whatever someone's tradition prescribes after the person dies, it actually changes who we are.
16: In the book, you touch on some very nuanced but human details of your son, both physically, what he looked like, and spiritually, who he was and what made him Hirsch. Tell our listeners about Hirsch.
17: Well, he was absolutely ordinary and gorgeous in that ordinariness. He was very hungry to speak to people who didn't think like him. I admit that I kind of, like most people, I think, tragically, you know, I corner myself into my little echo chamber. I listen to the news that I want to hear. I read the papers that I want to read. I don't seek out people who are vastly different than me. And I remember in the summer of 2023 that Hirsch was going to something where there was a speaker who I knew he didn't align himself with. And he said, I want to understand why they think the way they do.
16: His room, I understand, in your house in Jerusalem has not changed. Can you describe it and what it says about Hirsch?
17: So his room is filled with a lot of soccer paraphernalia. His closet and his doors and his walls are just covered in stickers for causes that he really felt strongly about and believed in. And he was a complete book lover, so he has books everywhere. On his nightstand is still the book he was reading. He was on October 6th. He said to me, "Should I bring my book? I'm only going to be gone one night," because he and I both are voracious readers who have to read an actual book with pages. And he left his book because he said he'd only be going one night, and it's still there. It's The Dalai Lama on the Art of Happiness, and his bookmark is still in the middle of chapter 6.
16: Rachel, would you mind just touching on the main points of Hirsch's abduction on October 7th, 2023? What happened? Remind us where he was.
17: So Hirsch had gone to the Nova Music Festival, which was advertised as being for love, unity, and peace. He and his best friend, Aner, went together, and the music festival came under attack by Hamas gunmen. Hirsch and Aner ran into a bomb shelter that was 5 feet by 8 feet with 27 other young people who were these like crunchy granola kind of music lover people. Hamas came to the doorway. There were grenades thrown in. Finally, they were spraying machine gun fire in the doorway of this tiny room, like the size of a bathroom. 18 of them were killed immediately. Some lucky ones were trapped under the bodies. We have videotape of Hirsch being taken out with his left forearm gone. He, like me, is left-handed. He was put on a Toyota pickup truck with three other young men, and they were driven into Gaza. And before he was taken, he sent us two texts. One said, "I love you," and the next one said, "I'm sorry." He was then taken and held in the tunnels in Gaza for 328 days. We know he was tortured. We know he was starving. We know he was filthy. And we know all of that because on day 328, he was executed with five other young, beautiful people. Then we got his body back in a bag with six bullet holes, all at close range. His hair was filled with gunpowder. So it was really horrific. And it's very challenging to digest any time someone who is so part of you dies, but to know that Hirsch is my eldest child, my only son, and he is the one who turned me from being Rachel into being mother in the world. And so it's figuring out now, how do you grapple with going through this world without this person in it?
16: If I may ask, Rachel, how do you carry the knowledge of the way Hirsch perished?
17: For those 330 days, we, in order to run to the ends of the earth and speak to everybody we possibly could and try so hard to move and shake everything and everyone, we had to really compartmentalize in a very damaging and destructive way to our psyches, to our souls, to ourselves. So for those 330 days, there's a prayer that some Jewish people say. It's a one-line prayer that you say upon opening your eyes. We say, "Thank you to the creator of the universe for giving me back my soul. You have tremendous faith in me." So I would say that line, and then I would say, "Hope is mandatory. Pretend to be human. Go." And I kind of would shove all of the trauma and the slow motion, sticky molasses of this true terror experience that I was in the midst of. I had to shove that in sort of these mythical suitcases and shove them into a storage locker. And then he was killed. And so I do struggle so much now. I'm not in any way all right. I'm not okay. I think that the disorder that I'm suffering from, this eternal evolving love for my son, is something I'm actually really proud of. And I don't want to get better from that.
16: I'm speaking with Rachel Goldberg-Polin about her book, When We See You Again, and about her son, Hirsch. Hersh's story and yours have been so public that they've kind of become emblematic of the tragedy of October 7th. And I wonder how being centered so publicly in that story has affected you and how you grieve.
17: I don't have this wild desperation of needing to explain who was my child, who is no longer here. And I think normally bereaved parents, whether it's to disease or car accident or overdose or death by suicide, sometimes there wasn't that opportunity before to say, this is the most precious thing that's ever happened to me. Let me tell you about them. And so there's a loneliness in the grief. And I and John, my husband, we both feel that people see us. And on the other hand, here's what happens. People see us and they cry. And that's hard, right? It's hard to be a trigger for people to be scared. And I feel like that. I feel like Medusa sometimes, you know, when I'm walking down the street and people see me and before they can sort of compose themselves, they're pushed into crying because I'm a symbol of real tragedy.
16: Rachel, in your book, you don't mention Prime Minister Benjamin Netanyahu by name. You use the word Hamas a couple of times, but really only as an objective descriptor. You refer to important men in Geneva, bad men in Gaza, but overall you give very few clues about how you feel about the conflict, whose historical narrative your family has become a central part of, and I just wanted to know why.
17: I think that this book is a holy book, and the only names that I wanted in it were people who I either knew or loved or felt were just normal. And we spoke to so many people whose names would get everybody very excited. And I know that there's like a salacious part and a voyeuristic part of everyone who wants to know. There are many books out there doing that, pointing fingers and blaming and screaming and shouting. And I'm trying to take a page out of the Hersh sort of manifesto, which is not shouting and not pointing and not blaming. That's not what this book is. This is a book about love and pain and love.
16: John Polin, your husband, writes an afterword to your book. It's written as a letter to Hersh. You also have two other children. How, as a family, do you share the grief?
17: I sort of think of it like this. I think the four of us were in a car, we were driving, and we were hit by a locomotive. And so, you know, we have eight broken legs, but maybe one of us lost an eye and one of us broke a wrist and one of us lost our hearing. So there are some injuries that look exactly the same and some that are different. And even the ones

0: oppose this construction project, this road network, on environmental grounds. And it is well documented that cutting roads into the rainforest does increase deforestation in surrounding areas. However, aren't there trade-offs here? I mean, the government wants to make the northern states more accessible, increase connections to the southern states. You know, there are economic implications to that. There are just freedom of travel implications to that. Aren't there advantages that people see in building this road network out?
1: Well, certainly there are advantages. It's much more convenient to be able to drive easily to other parts of Brazil. But the impacts very much outweigh that. And the benefits are much, much less than what's being touted. It's not necessary for the economy of Manaus. Manaus is a free trade zone, where you have factories that assemble motorcycles and television sets, cell phones and things with imported parts that don't pay duty. The products from these factories are shipped to São Paulo, but it's cheaper to ship them even by the current system than it would be sending them all the way by road. But the real reason for this going on is political, that you now have almost 40 years of constant disinformation in Manaus from the local media and politicians saying that this is essential for the economy of Manaus and that it will almost have no impact and so forth. And it means that any politician has to support the highway to get elected. Mm. So that there's no way to escape from this trap that they built for themselves.
0: Is there political will among voters and people in this region to protect the Amazon?
1: Well, certainly there are a significant number of people who are concerned about this and want to protect the Amazon. But in the state of Amazonas, you'll find almost all of the people supporting this highway.
0: And this highway is in Amazonas, the state of Amazonas.
1: Right.
0: This highway has been at the center of legal fights for years. Is it actually going to get paved and improved this year?
1: Well, we'll have to see what happens. There are four different cases waiting for the Supreme Court to decide on this. So we'll see what they do. If they decide quickly, it could interrupt the paving that is planned to start in the next month or so. But it might not. We have to see what the court decides.
0: Philip Fernside is a scientist at the National Institute for Research in Amazonia, Brazil. Now, we cannot send you off into the weekend without a little music. So before we go, this is Sheikh Ibrahim, a musician from Senegal, with a song from his new album released this spring. Ibrahim's family moved around a lot, so he lived all over Senegal as a kid, joining choirs wherever he went. Those gatherings, he says, were his classrooms. They taught him the rhythms and tones that would form the backbone of his own music later in life. He launched his solo career in 2022 with an album called Peace in Africa. This new album is his second. It is called Aduna. This is the title track. Aduna means life in the Wolof language, and this sound is a musician trying to not just tell you that life is beautiful, but making you feel it, too.

0: Sheikh Ibrahim will be performing in the U.S. and Europe this summer, in case you really need to dance to this live sometime soon. The World is produced by GBH and PRX, broadcasting weekdays from the Nan and Bill Harris studio in Boston. I'm Carolyn Beeler. Have a great weekend.
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The world's theme music is composed by Ned Porter. The World is a co-production of GBH Boston and PRX.

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1: Thanks for listening to The World. The news is next on All Things Considered. It's about 4 o'clock Central, 3 o'clock Mountain Time. I'm Noelle Annanen. Thank you for tuning in on this Friday, May 29th. All Things Considered is just ahead. And Montana biologists transported 2 grizzly bear cubs from near Glacier National Park to Yellowstone, hoping they'll mate with bears from the new population.
2: This was a way to inject some additional genetic diversity into the population.
1: But the move is risky and has political implications, too. More on that in 15 minutes on Nebraska Public Media. It is 77 degrees and cloudy now, but if you've been liking the rain today, you're in luck. We have a chance of thunderstorms this evening and overnight. 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
3: Parties have said, okay, we've gerrymandered the country into oblivion. There's not much more gerrymandering that we can do.
4: Political primaries used to be the first stop in the electoral process. Now they often decide elections.
5: What does that mean for our politics?
4: It's Friday, May 29th, and this is All Things Considered from NPR News. I'm Juana Summers.
5: And I'm Sasha Pfeiffer. Also this hour, how attack drones have changed the nature of battlefield medicine.
6: How we optimize our battlefield trauma system to mitigate the risk of prolonged transport to drone threat. You know, that's what we're working on.
4: Plus, the Treasury Secretary says his department's preparing a $250 bill with President Trump's face on it.
5: Although an 1866 law could be an obstacle.
4: And the U.S. wants to house American citizens exposed to Ebola in Kenya.
5: But a court there has suspended that plan.
7: Kenya is not a geopolitical isolation. What? Kenya is a sovereign nation. Americans must respect us.
4: Now news.
8: Live from NPR News in Washington, I'm Ryland Barton. Former Attorney General Pam Bondi refused to answer questions on President Trump's involvement in the release of the Epstein files during a closed-door congressional hearing today. According to Democratic Congressman Ro Khanna, Bondi defended the administration's release of the files and said lawmakers need to bring in others to testify.
9: What she told us is that Todd Blanche was really managing the whole thing. So we need to ask Todd Blanche questions. She also told us, surprisingly, that the FBI scrubbed a lot of the documents or held a lot of the documents before they got to the Justice Department. That means that we need to ask Kash Patel, why were those documents redacted or what documents were missing.
8: The congressman was speaking to CNN. Several survivors of sexual abuse and alleged trafficking by the disgraced former financier gathered outside the Capitol office where lawmakers interviewed Bondi. A federal judge has ordered President Trump's name to be removed from the Kennedy Center in Washington, D.C. According to the ruling, Congress named the center the John F. Kennedy Center for the Performing Arts as a memorial and, quote, the center may not be officially named for anyone else except by an act of Congress. The judge also temporarily halted Trump's planned 2-year closure of the center. The Israeli military has pushed farther into Lebanon while launching airstrikes. NPR's Jane Arraf reports.
10: Israel launched its most intense airstrikes in weeks, despite a U.S.-brokered ceasefire. Israeli Prime Minister Benjamin Netanyahu vowed to crush Hezbollah and said Israeli forces were capturing and controlling areas in Lebanon. Lebanese health authorities said the dead included 2 children and 3 women in attacks on a village in southern Lebanon. Iran-backed Hezbollah said it targeted Israeli forces and tanks advancing in the south. Iran has insisted on an end to the war in Lebanon as part of any peace agreement with the U.S. Jane Arraf, NPR News, Beirut.
8: Major stock indexes closed higher today. The Dow added nearly 0.75% as NPR's Rafael Nam reports May has been great for Wall Street, but despite the war with Iran.
11: Despite the economic concerns created by the war with Iran, stock indexes have been hitting records this month, with the Nasdaq up 8% in May. That's because investors believe the war will end sooner rather than later. Oil prices, for example, have fallen sharply this month. But it's also that company earnings have been decent, and consumer spending has held up better than expected, despite the high gas prices, in part because of tax refunds. The issue here, though, is that even if the war ends, gas prices will take a while to return to levels from before the U.S. and Israel attacked Iran. So the inflation risks to the U.S. economy are far from over. Rafael Nam, NPR News.
8: The S&P 500 and NASDAQ both added less than 0.25%. This is NPR News. Jeff Bezos.
1: Good afternoon. It is 4:04 Central. I'm Noelle Ananin for Nebraska Public Media News. Governor Jim Pillen signed an executive order Friday aimed at protecting Nebraskans from anti-Semitism. The order creates a framework for schools across the state to track and report anti-Semitic behavior to the governor. It follows the International Holocaust Remembrance Association's definition of anti-Semitism, which encompasses harassment, assault, and vandalism against Jewish people.
12: We have seen just a ridiculous, unacceptable surge of anti-Semitism across our nation, across Nebraska, and in our high schools and our universities, for crying out loud. In Nebraska, we do not tolerate hate in any form.
1: When asked if the order would impact any Nebraskans who critique actions by Israel, particularly around the large number of civilian deaths in Gaza, Pillen says people who want to talk about Palestine should know that, quote, those people are born to kill Jews and Christians. 16 Nebraska nursing homes have closed in the last 4 years, creating a gap in assisted living care across the state. Theodore Ball has more on a worker-owned home care cooperative trying to fill that gap.
13: With help from the University of Nebraska-Lincoln's Cooperative Development Center, Kathy Bowers co-founded Republican River Valley Home Care in Arapaho. Bowers says she spent years as a nurse working in assisted living, often hearing the same complaint from residents.
14: These people have worked their whole entire lives for what they have, and now they're forced to give it up to go into a nursing home. There's just little things like if I had someone to cook for me, if I had someone to do these things for me that I'm not able to do anymore, then I could stay home.
13: The service is non-medical, but includes meal preparation, housekeeping, grocery shopping, and laundry, the kind of task Bauer says can mean the difference between staying home and moving to a care facility. I'm Theodore Ball, Nebraska Public Media News.
1: The remaining 450 or so employees at the Kellogg's plant in Omaha will lose their jobs starting next month. The company that makes cereal brands such as Fruit Loops and Frosted Flakes said in a letter to the Nebraska Department of Labor that it plans to start laying off workers July 20th and expects to close the plant by August 18th. Kellogg's had announced the closure plans in 2024. A spokesperson said the company will put its Omaha manufacturing plant up for sale. It is 77 degrees and cloudy right now, and this is Nebraska Public Media.
5: It's All Things Considered from NPR News. I'm Sasha Pfeiffer.
15: And I'm Juana Summers. This week on the show, we heard about big elections in Texas, Maine, and California. In recent weeks, it was Louisiana, Georgia, and Indiana. All of these, they are primary elections to pick who contests the general election in the fall. But in today's politics, in many places, the primary is where the general election is all but decided. And that's shaping how Congress behaves. Political correspondent Ashley Lopez and congressional reporter Eric McDaniel are here in the studio to break this all down. Hi to both of you.
16: Hey there.
15: Ashley, I will start with you. Many voters, as we know, they don't start paying attention to the midterms until the fall. So why the focus on primaries?
16: Well, because primary elections are deciding who ends up in Congress, not the general election in November that, yeah, most voters will participate in. I mean, this has been true for House seats for the past several election cycles, but there are a couple of trends this year that are changing the stakes and outcomes of primaries.
15: And how so? What's different this year?
16: I mean, one big thing is that the redistricting battle set off by President Trump last year, all these new maps have led to the smallest number of competitive congressional races in recent history. That means that in the overwhelming majority of seats, more than 90%, one party is already favored to win. So voters really only have the ability to determine who wins in primaries, which, you know, as we mentioned, far fewer voters actually participate in. The other factor is that there has been some changes to primary structure. States are choosing to exclude voters who aren't registered with a party from these races, which are called closed primaries. This is something that John Updike, who works for a group called Open Primaries, has been watching closely.
17: And now what we're seeing is that the parties have said, okay, we've gerrymandered the country into oblivion. There's not much more gerrymandering that we can do. Now we've got to start shutting down these open primaries. And the Democrats are doing it, and the Republicans are doing it.
16: And the result of all of this is a system that basically ensures that smaller groups of more ideological voters are determining who gets into Congress well before the midterms later this fall.
15: All right, Eric, over to you. That narrow choice, does it affect how Congress actually functions?
18: Sure, of course it does. I mean, people respond to incentives, right? So if you have to compete in general elections, you try and appeal to as many Americans as possible. If you just have to worry about the party primary, though, you just have to appeal to as many partisans as possible. And the lawmakers I talked to for this story told me that's bad for Congress. Brian Fitzpatrick, a Pennsylvania Republican.
19: What is the manifestation on the House floor? It's awful. You have so many people that are co-opted from doing the right thing and supporting the right policy because of politics, because of closed primaries, because of the two-party system.
18: Now, you might say, well, Brian Fitzpatrick, he's just responding to his own incentives. Mm-hmm. He's in a swing district. He has to win a tough general election race. Of course, he's going to talk about bipartisanship and compromise and wanting to be a political independent. But of course, those are also the kinds of things most Americans want to see.
20: What role does the president play here?
18: You know, I actually think this is the best way to show just how skewed things are. Trump is monumentally unpopular in the U.S. as a whole. But if you're just looking at Republican primary races, you'd have no idea. His picks keep winning. But one-party primaries aren't the only way the country can do things.
20: All right, give me an example.
18: Well, in Louisiana, it used to be that the Senate primary was all voters, regardless of party, voted on the same ballot. But they changed the rules for this year to make it a closed primary. You could only vote for the candidates representing the party you're registered for. And that seems to have played a big role in ending the career of incumbent Bill Cassidy. He's a Republican who voted to convict President Trump on impeachment charges back in 2021.
20: Okay, Eric, you mentioned Louisiana. Are there other states that let everyone weigh in? Ashley, does that exist in other states?
16: Yeah, it does, but not in many. So in the voting world, these are known as nonpartisan primaries. They basically take party control away for the primaries and let all eligible voters have the ability to vote for any candidate regardless of party, all on the same ballot. And right now, California, Washington, and Alaska have these kinds of primary systems. And advocates for nonpartisan primaries point out that closed primaries, or even partisan primaries more broadly, are leaving out the fastest growing part of the American electorate, which are independent and unaffiliated voters. Mm-hmm. Often we think of these voters as like centrists, but really like all sorts of voters all over the political spectrum aren't aligning with either party right now. And in many states, they can't participate in the elections that arguably matter the most.
18: Ashley mentioned Alaska there, and that state actually used to have a closed system. Lisa Murkowski lost her Republican Senate primary back in 2010 to a hard right challenger, and she had to win election as a write-in candidate, which is quite the feat. Mm-hmm. Then when they changed the system for the 2022 primary, to use the system Ashley was describing, Murkowski became the only Republican senator who backed Trump's impeachment to ever win re-election.
20: Interesting. Could we see other states move to adopt more inclusive systems?
16: I mean, it's possible, but efforts to create nonpartisan primaries in more states have actually proven to be like an uphill battle. In 2024, several states had ballot measures to create nonpartisan primaries, but voters voted them down across the country. I mean, the other way to change primary systems is through state legislatures, but as we've seen with redistricting, state lawmakers have been more than happy to do what it takes to protect their political parties, or at the very least, they just don't have the incentives right now to disarm in what is an increasingly polarized political environment.
20: NPR's Ashley Lopez and Eric McDaniel. Thanks to both of you.
18: Anytime.
16: Yeah, thank you.
21: There are now more grizzly bears in and around Yellowstone National Park than there have been in well over a century. But the population lacks genetic diversity, or at least it had until this spring. Montana Public Radio's Nick Mott reports on how fresh bear genes got into Yellowstone and what that could mean for how long grizzlies remain on the endangered species list.
22: Grizzlies around Yellowstone National Park face a major problem, and it's right in front of me. This is Interstate 90. It's a busy highway, and it might as well be a brick wall for bears.
23: Grizzlies have to find their way across this road, or some scientists say Yellowstone bears, a genetic island, could face some major health concerns in the long run. That's because in the lower 48, there are only two sizable grizzly populations left, here and up near Glacier National Park. I-90 separates the two. State data shows that one collared grizzly bear bounced off this highway nearly 50 times trying to cross it. I get it. I don't want to cross this thing either. It's scary.
22: It could take decades for grizzlies to link up on their own. So in 2024, the state decided to take things into their own hands. Cecily Costello is a wildlife biologist with Montana Fish, Wildlife, and Parks.
2: This was a way to kind of inject some additional genetic diversity into the population to kind of counterbalance that natural process of losing it.
22: Montana biologists captured a young male and female grizzly near Glacier and hauled them hundreds of miles south. Costello helped oversee the effort.
2: You kind of feel bad. You take this bear from where it grew up and, you know, truck it 350 miles and just dump it out and expect it to do well.
23: The bears could have died or eaten some cows or even tried to make the long walk home.
2: You just don't know what's going to happen.
23: The hope was that each glacier grizzly would breed with Yellowstone bears. And this spring, a pilot contracted by Wyoming Fish and Game followed a signal coming from the young sow's tracking collar and took a photo.
2: It's an excellent picture. It's taken from a fixed-wing aircraft.
23: In the image, two grizzly cubs embrace on a dry spot in the snow outside their den while their hulking mother looks up. For wildlife managers like Costello, it was proof their ursine crapshoot had paid off. The two grizzly populations had connected. For others, though, the success comes with complicated emotions.
0: In my lifetime, grizzlies went from a phantom to, you know, gradually more and more and more and more until, like, now it's like, if I wanted to, I could go see a grizzly bear every day.
23: Casey Anderson is a wildlife filmmaker and longtime bear advocate who lives near Yellowstone. We met at a trailhead about an hour north of the park. We're only about 10 miles from that busy highway, and as soon as I pull up, I realize I've made a rookie mistake.
3: I forgot my bear spray like a fool.
23: Think high-powered pepper spray to deploy if you run into a bear and things go bad. Luckily, Anderson has an extra can in his truck. Goateed and sporting a hunting pack, Anderson almost immediately identifies a grizzly track as we start up the trail.
0: I call it a peck of his claws.
23: Anderson would prefer that the two bear populations connect without human intervention. He says the state didn't move the grizzlies out of the goodness of its heart, and his bigger concern is what the breakthrough could mean politically.
6: It's time to have full authority for grizzly bears in Montana returned back to Montana.
23: That's Republican Governor Greg Gianforte of Montana at a press conference when those bears were released. For about two decades, states around Yellowstone have maintained the bears have recovered enough to strip their Endangered Species Act protections. Courts have repeatedly blocked efforts to delist the grizzlies, in part because the population was genetically isolated. Now, that argument might be harder to make. Anderson says state management would also legalize a grizzly hunt. So when he heard about that photograph of the sow with cubs,
0: I feel like there's a bit of a celebration inside, like, yay. But then it just, every time I see anything where humans get their grubby little hands on stuff and try to make things better, it always feels a little yucky. A yucky celebration.
23: Anderson has watched as delisting debates raged. Federal authorities have taken grizzlies off the endangered species list twice since 2007, only to be overturned when environmental groups sued.
0: We're protected. We're not. We're protected. We're not. You know, there's going to be a grizzly bear hunt. And now it's like, now we're shut down everything. You can't even fart in the woods anymore.
23: As we finish up our hike, safely, with no bear encounters, he says grizzly country is something unique and fragile that we should preserve.
0: As the pendulum swings, we've seen this over and over, the grizzly bear is just out here trying to dodge it.
23: The odds those cubs survive their first year are less than 50%. Wildlife biologists will be watching closely. The Trump administration is expected to finalize a rule that could delist grizzlies by the end of the year. For NPR News, I'm Nick Mott in Livingston, Montana.

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3: It is great to have you here on Nebraska Public Media this Monday, this Friday afternoon. Still ahead, rescue efforts are underway to free 7 men who have been trapped for a week in a cave in Laos, but it won't be easy.
4: We got right now a passage of like 30 meters or 100 feet of distance that they need to go through, which is effectively very, very restrictive.
3: How rescuers are managing in the race against time, that's in 15 minutes on Nebraska Public Media. It is 77 degrees and cloudy right now, but if you've been liking the rain today, you're in luck. We have a chance of thunderstorms this evening and overnight with lows in the 60s. Tomorrow we can expect more May showers and a chance of thunderstorms. Highs will be in the 80s, and the weekend rain will keep it up through Saturday night. Sunday brings chances for more thunderstorms and a high of 86. 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
6: From NPR News, this is All Things Considered. I'm Juana Summers.
7: And I'm Sasha Pfeiffer. Could we see President Trump's face on a newly created $250 bill? On Thursday, Treasury Secretary Scott Bessent said his department was making preparations for this new currency. It would commemorate the nation's 250th birthday. But he acknowledged one big obstacle in the way. The law.
8: At present, no living person can be on U.S. currency, and the currency must say, "In God we trust." So right now, there is proposed legislation in front of the House, in front of the Senate, to change the first requirement so that a living person, Donald J. Trump, could be on a $250 bill.
7: That prohibition against a living person being on U.S. currency traces back to an 1866 law. To learn more, we've called a financial historian, Brendan Greeley. Brendan, welcome.
9: Thank you.
7: How did that 1866 law come about?
9: Well, it was during the Civil War that the United States began printing its own currency for the first time. Before the Civil War, private banks printed their own banknotes. And so originally those greenbacks were printed with what we might call patriotic education. There was a scene of the Battle of Saratoga. There was a scene of Pocahontas getting baptized or the signing of the Declaration of Independence. These were on the physical notes that came out. And so an enterprising treasury official put his own face on the note. He wasn't supposed to. It was supposed to be a picture of William Clark, the explorer of Lewis and Clark. But, you know, he just put his own face in there. So Congress was fed up with a lot of things already and passed this law in 1866 saying you can't put any living person on American currency.
7: But plans were announced earlier this year to print President Trump's face on a commemorative gold coin. So does this law also apply to coins?
9: No, it doesn't. It just applies to securities like treasury bills and physical banknotes. So there's an understanding that you have to both make sure that the bill physically works, you know, that it literally fits into, you know, ATMs and is can
7: vending
9: be read by ATMs, vending machines, all of that. That's a process that normally takes years. In addition to that, normally there's an understanding that you have to create some sort of political consensus around what goes on a Federal Reserve note. And so I think part of the problem right now is that they've shortchanged that process.
7: You know, this is reminding me that for, I think, about a decade, there have been efforts to put Harriet Tubman's picture on the $20 bill in place of Andrew Jackson. That's still in the works. So how does this compare to that?
9: Absolutely. And that was an open, public, consultative process. And then the Trump administration, the first time around, decided that that was not something that they wanted to continue. So they stopped. That was proceeding along the normal ways in which we reimagine currency. You know, this is not easy to do, to figure out how you get an entire nation to agree that this is something that represents us, that is important to us, and we want to see it every day. This is a very old problem as well. There was a time, you know, when we minted coins, that was the only time you ever came into contact with the government. It was the only time you ever saw the emperor. When you saw the emperor or the king or the queen's face on a coin, that was how you knew who was in charge.
7: Speaking of emperors, you know, in preparing to talk with you, I read that President George Washington refused to appear on coins because, in his words, he thought it would be monarchical. So if President Trump does end up appearing on the $250 bill, what would that signal to you about the political cultural moment we're in?
9: Yeah, I worry about that a little bit. Historically, a new face on a coin indicates a change of regime, not just a change of ruler, but a change of the way we think about what government is. Charles II in the English Restoration made sure that he reminted all of the gold coins to put his own face and, more importantly, his flowing long hair to make sure that it was clear that the roundheads were no longer in charge, but the royals were back. This is a break in what we've thought of as the Federal Reserve banknotes. It's been very clear for decades now that we know the six founders who go on our money. If we were to put a sitting president on these bills, it would represent, I think, a change in regime, a change in the way we think about the country, a change in the way we think about who's in charge.
7: But I can imagine someone saying, isn't it ultimately harmless? Maybe it satisfies someone's vanity, but really, what's the downside of having a living president on a coin, even if it's a deviation from everything we've always done since 1866?
9: We have a long historical tradition in America of depoliticizing the federal government. It's not perfect, but we work at it to make sure that we are a nation of laws and not men, that you do not have a brand new system of patronage every time a new president comes into office. When you put a sitting president on the money, you're sending a broader signal that is true, I think, more broadly across the government, that this is a country where a human is in power, and that human is constrained by seemingly not all that much. And the ability to remake the currency in his image is a symptom, I think. It runs parallel to the ability to remake the entire federal government in his image.
7: That is financial historian Brendan Greeley. His new book is The Almighty Dollar, 500 Years of the World's Most Powerful Money. Brendan, thank you.
9: Thank you.
10: A Kenyan court has temporarily halted U.S. plans to open an Ebola quarantine facility in the country. The outbreak is in neighboring Uganda and the Democratic Republic of Congo. The court's decision follows protests from Kenyan activists and doctors over infection risks, along with claims that the country could be used as a, quote, containment colony. The isolation center was set to begin operations today with a staff of U.S. medical personnel. Michael Koloki reports from Nairobi.
11: News of the proposed U.S. Ebola quarantine facility in Kenya has dominated headlines here all week.
12: A 50-bed Ebola quarantine facility for Americans exposed to the deadly virus is set to become operational in Kenya on Friday.
11: The isolation center was to be set up at a military airbase in Laikipia, around 100 miles north of Nairobi, to treat U.S. citizens exposed to the virus in neighboring Uganda and the Democratic Republic of Congo. Patients could then be evacuated to medical facilities in Europe on a case-by-case basis. The Congo remains the epicenter of the outbreak, with over 200 suspected deaths and nearly 1,000 infections, while Uganda has reported one death and a handful of cases.
13: The court has granted conservatory orders.
11: But then came news on Friday that a Nairobi court had temporarily halted plans for the opening of the U.S. quarantine facility. The court granted a petition filed by the civil society group Katiba Institute, which warned the arrangement poses what it called grave and imminent risks to public health. The U.S. proposal has sparked strong criticism from politicians and medical groups. And on the streets of Nairobi today, some Kenyans, like Robert Kiberenge, were quite forthright.
14: As Kenyans, we totally reject the establishment of a U.S. citizen's Ebola quarantine in Kenya. We are totally opposed to it.
11: But he added this caveat.
14: But if it is meant to accommodate every human being, Kenyans and the U.S. citizens, we shall agree. Kenya is not a geopolitical isolation ward. Kenya is a sovereign nation. Americans must respect us.
11: The United States has pledged $13.5 million to support Kenya's Ebola preparedness alongside wider regional funding. So far, only one American, a missionary, has contracted the virus in the latest outbreak and was evacuated to Germany for treatment. The Kenyan High Court will hear the case again next week. Michael Kaloki, NPR News, Nairobi.
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18: 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Welcome in. I'm Noelle Ananin. Coming up, regenerative farming practices can be a tough sell to farmers facing thin profit margins. But farmer-led groups where farmers can share their knowledge can help.
19: The key is the farmers on their farms, in their fields, figuring out the practices that will work for them to achieve these goals.
18: A look at the farmer-led movement and how it could change agriculture. That's in 15 minutes on Nebraska Public Media.

0: Live from NPR News in Washington, I'm Janine Herbst. President Trump met with aides today on a possible ceasefire extension in the U.S. war in Iran. On social media, Trump suggested he was ready to make a decision on a memorandum of understanding that, if approved, would extend the ceasefire by 60 days as peace talks continue. Trita Parsi is with the Quincy Institute for Responsible Statecraft.
1: Obviously, there's going to have to be progress on some of these different issues, such as the opening of the straits, the release of the funds. But it will also be very interesting to see how the messaging from the two sides will evolve. Right now, for the last couple of days, the Trump administration, even though they don't have a deal, have already started to defend the deal. And I think it's a very clear indication that they truly believe that they're close.
0: Speaking there to NPR's Here and Now. An ICE agent has been arrested in relation to the January shooting in Minneapolis of a Venezuelan immigrant. And here's Meg Anderson reports Christian Castro was arrested in Texas.
2: Castro is facing four counts of second-degree assault and one count of falsely reporting a crime for the shooting of Julio Sosa Solis. The ICE agent allegedly shot through the front door of a house Sosa Solis had entered while fleeing the agent. The Justice Department initially charged Sosa Solis with assault, but later dropped the charges after acknowledging that the officers involved had made untruthful statements about the incident. Castro is the second federal agent to be charged for actions taken during the enforcement surge in Minnesota. The state has not charged anyone in the fatal shootings of Renee Good and Alex Preddy. Meg Anderson, NPR News.
0: A federal judge today says President Trump's name was illegally added to the John F. Kennedy Center for the Performing Arts in Washington, saying the name can only be changed by Congress. The judge gave Trump 14 days to remove the physical signage from the building and update the website, and also halted Trump's planned two-year closure of the center. You're listening to NPR News. A new report looks at America's aging voting machines, with the congressional midterm elections less than 6 months away. NPR's Miles Parks reports the Bipartisan Policy Center estimates that it would cost billions of dollars to replace the equipment.
3: The report found that when Americans vote in the next presidential race, the average age of the equipment they'll use will be close to 10 years old. In Louisiana, for instance, some voters under 30 will use machines this year that are older than they are. Will Adler of the Bipartisan Policy Center says voting equipment is like any technology, where there are usability and security benefits to replacing it regularly. Local officials just don't have room in their budgets.
4: The number one obstacle that we heard officials cite when talking about why have you not upgraded to new equipment is cost.
3: The report estimates it would cost more than $2.7 billion to get all the voting equipment in the U.S. up to the latest federal standards. Miles Parks, NPR News, Washington.
0: A high court in Kenya temporarily blocked U.S. plans to set up a quarantine facility for Americans exposed to Ebola in the country after a doctor's group protested. The judge says anyone suspected of being exposed to or infected by the virus won't be allowed into the country. This as an outbreak continues in the Democratic Republic of the Congo. Health officials say this strain of the virus has no approved treatment or vaccine. Wall Street higher by the closing bell, the Dow up 363 points. I'm Janine Herbst, NPR News in Washington.
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9: This is All Things Considered from NPR News. I'm Sasha Pfeiffer.
10: And I'm Juana Summers. There have been hundreds of thousands of casualties on both sides of the war in Ukraine. And by some estimates, more than 80% are now caused by drones. The millions of small exploding attack drones have changed the nature of battlefield medicine. Jay Price of member station WUNC says the U.S. military is taking notice.
11: When U.S. troops were wounded in Iraq and Afghanistan, they could put their hopes on something comforting, the golden hour, as it's called, the military's policy to try to evacuate the seriously wounded to higher-level trauma or surgical care within 60 minutes. Now, the nature of modern warfare is putting an end to that.
12: We'd be more than happy to have the golden hour, but we're more happy sometimes to have a golden day. A person can be without any type of aid, even medical aid, for a week.
11: Speaking through an interpreter, that's Taras, a Ukrainian military surgeon who asked to be identified only by his first name to prevent Russian intelligence from making him a target. He and four other members of a Ukrainian military surgical team were giving a seminar at Fort Bragg. Their audience of more than 400 included U.S. Army medics and others involved with combat casualty care.
12: Here are the results of a delayed evacuation.
11: He looked back over his shoulder at a slide showing a soldier with toes blackened by frostbite.
12: The enemy is constantly monitoring the sky and the situation and is ready to strike with drones at any time. To strike the vehicle that is performing the evacuation.
11: It was 12 days before the man could be brought from the front lines to the forward field unit where Taras was working. By then, he had developed gangrene and his leg had to be amputated. Another slide showed a wounded soldier with a tourniquet on his thigh to keep him from bleeding to death. Limb injuries are common from attack drones, which drop explosive charges or explode after diving into their targets. The standard medical goal is to get tourniquets off within 2 hours, but this one was in place for 7. And Tara said sometimes they're left on for days. The Ukrainians were brought to the U.S. with federal funding by a UNC Chapel Hill military-civilian partnership called Carolina Medic. It helps train military medical workers, including special operations medics. Nate Stokes, a former Army medic himself, is the UNC program's manager.
13: We have to get better at providing better care closer to the front line for longer periods of time. And then we have to force protect that care because we're not going to be able to get the patients away as often or as quickly as we'd like.
11: For years, the U.S. military has been preparing for conflicts with sophisticated adversaries such as China that could create similar challenges for casualty care, especially the difficulty of evacuating wounded troops, keeping them alive longer until they can be, and getting supplies like fresh blood to the front lines.
14: We have to change our tactics, our procedures, our mindset about how we approach the new battlefield.
11: Colonel Jennifer Gurney, an Army surgeon, leads the Pentagon's Joint Trauma System, which is tasked with improving combat casualty care. The wounded will still need help quickly, so in terms of physiology, the golden hour hasn't changed.
14: But the golden hour operationally has, and how we optimize our battlefield trauma system to mitigate the risk of prolonged transport, the drone threat, you know, that's what we're working on.
11: She says that has included consulting with Ukrainians on the lessons they've learned. And a key focus, she said, is shifting more onto frontline healthcare providers such as medics, since they may have to keep patients alive not just for minutes, but hours or days. And that can greatly depend on being able to replace blood.
14: When you look at the future and how more responsibility and requirements get put onto our pre-hospital providers, you know, things start looking a lot like they did during World War II. When pre-hospital providers were transfusing blood and plasma on the beaches of Normandy.
11: She said training for that is a huge investment, but one the military is making. A potential frontline source for blood is troops, so they're now being screened as possible donors before deploying, and there's now a walking blood bank training curriculum for all the services. So the military has been working on the key issues, but hurdles remain.
14: You know, we don't really have enough people. And I do think that Congress and senior leaders need to hear that our military health system and the number of critical wartime specialists that we have is low. And, you know, we're downsizing everywhere, as opposed to saying we need to be having more critical wartime specialties.
11: While drones are creating problems, they also may be part of the solution. The Ukrainians already are using some to deliver supplies, and in some cases, even using armored ground drones to evacuate the wounded. For NPR News, I'm Jay Price at Fort Bragg, North Carolina.
9: In Laos, rescue efforts are underway to reach seven men who've been trapped inside a cave for over a week. So far, five members of the group have been located, and rescue workers are moving them back to safety. But two men remain unaccounted for. Jan Commons in Broomby has more.
15: A cry of joy from rescuers as they announce the men have been found. A message relayed from deep within a cave system.
16: Five alive. We find them.
15: For days, teams have been working to rescue seven men trapped. The group are thought to have entered the cave in central Laos last week, looking for gold. Heavy rain and a landslide then blocked their exit.
17: Okay. The last one, okay.
15: Video posted on social media shows rescuers squeezing through claustrophobic tunnels as narrow as 20 inches wide, eventually reaching those stuck inside. An emotional moment for those trapped, who thought they may never be found. One of those found sends a message to his family. Hi, Mum. I'm safe. In a few days, I will go see you. Don't worry about me. I will stay strong, and I'm still healthy. But celebrations might be short-lived, because the challenge now becomes how to get all of them out. Those trapped have to move through the narrow tunnel with parts submerged underwater.
18: The main problem will be to formulate a good, safe plan to make sure everybody walks away from this safely.
15: This is Klaus Rasmussen, a Thailand-based cave diver. In 2018, he was part of a team that rescued 13 boys stuck in a cave in Thailand. He's on standby in case he's needed for this rescue attempt.
18: Even though it's a much, much, much shorter distance we're talking about, it is a lot more restrictive. So in that way, much more hazardous to guide or assist people out.
19: We got right now a passage of like 30 meters or 100 feet of distance that they need to go through, which is effectively very, very restrictive. It's unlikely that you can get them to remain calm if they never used scuba equipment before.
15: Klaus says rescuers are therefore focused on pumping water out, hoping to create air pockets that will make rescue attempts easier. But after more than a week, getting those trapped out is a race against time. For NPR News, I'm Jan Cummins in Broomby in Taipei.

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1: Glad to have you here this afternoon on Nebraska Public Media. I'm Noelle Ananin. It's getting harder for farmers to make it to the next growing season. The Midwest has lost more than 30,000 farms since 2017, and the future of farming is more uncertain than ever. But a movement that's well underway in Northwest Illinois could completely change how farming looks. The Mississippi River Basin Ag and Water Desk's Jess Savage has more on what's called the farmer-led movement.
2: It's calving season for cow farmers. Greg Thorne tools around his pastures in an old pickup truck, looking for baby cows that were born overnight that need an identifying ear tag.
3: That little calf was born this morning, or last night, or... Hi, sweetie.
2: Thorne is what's called a regenerative farmer. He produces almost everything he needs to raise healthy cows, but he's even more focused on healthy soil. He quit synthetic fertilizers and pesticides cold turkey years ago. That's saving him a lot compared to conventional farmers.
3: That's the neat thing about regenerative farming is people just share things because nobody knows the exact answers.
2: Thorin's always trying something new on his farm to improve the soil. He loves sharing what he's learned with other farmers, which he gets to do with a group called the Joe Davis County Soil and Water Health Coalition. It works together to protect the farming community and farmland. They're all trying new things and sharing what they learned. This work is at the heart of the farmer-led movement. It's offering an alternative to intensive agriculture, which is driving soil loss, water pollution, and financial crisis for farmers in the Midwest.
4: Change is what needs to happen.
2: Beth Baranski is the organizing secretary for the coalition.
4: Farmer-led movement allows people to share the risk and minimize the risk.
2: Conventional farmers are facing intense pressures to just make it to the next growing season. Even if they wanted to try regenerative farming practices, razor-thin margins make it financially risky to make the switch. But groups like this call on farmers to learn from each other and share the load.
4: The key is the farmers on their farms, in their fields, figuring out the practices that will work for them to achieve these goals.
2: And while there are plenty of government programs and grants and incentives that could help in theory, Baranski says many farmers are skeptical about how well they actually work. She said that generally, they're more likely to trust another farmer.
4: Somebody coming from the corporate world or from an institution, even higher education, and saying this is what you need to do is not as effective as a neighboring farmer who has tried a practice and found it beneficial.
2: The coalition offers connection and tested solutions to some of agriculture's biggest problems, but it's a slow-growing movement, and so much of the industry is set up to work in opposition to the coalition's goals. Jonathan Kappas is an associate professor of ag policy at the University of Illinois Urbana-Champaign. He says the industry doesn't give them the support they really need in this economic moment.
5: When things are tight and margins are tough, what we've seen historically is farmers tend to push it, right? You push the land. You try to put more land in production.
2: He says policy coming from the government should make conservation practices easier, so farmers don't have to choose between protecting soil and water and a profit. But he says policies act like a barrier instead. That makes it hard for farmers to move away from conventional practices.
5: In theory, farmers could just decide to put less nitrogen on. The risk of doing that is pretty significant. So we may have made it worse that way, but we're also not addressing those issues. It's almost like paradoxes within paradoxes wrapped in irony.
2: The farmer-led movement does have some federal backing. The coalition got some seed money from an organization called the Fishers and Farmers Partnership, which uses Congress-appropriated money to support similar projects in the Midwest. So far, they've aided 70 projects with more than $2 million in funding. As Thorin turns his truck onto the dirt road towards home, he says even though farming this way isn't exactly easy, when you think about it, it's pretty simple.
3: It's not about the people. It's about the farm. It's about the land. It's about the soil. That's what I tell these young people coming with me. I said, it's not about me. It's not about you. It's about the soil.
2: Now the growing season is starting up. Farmers with the coalition are hosting field days throughout the summer to share what they've learned. From the Ag and Water Desk, I'm Jess Savage.
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1: Thank you for winding down your Friday afternoon with Nebraska Public Media. I'm Noelle Ananin. Stick around for the 5 o'clock hour. Louisiana's crawfish producers have been nearly shut out from a federal program they rely on for seasonal migrant workers. How the worker shortage has rattled the industry in 15 minutes on All Things Considered. 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
16: 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I'm Juana Summers.
17: And I'm Sasha Pfeiffer. Home prices are historically unaffordable, and the average age of first-time buyers has climbed to near 40. Despite that, more Gen Zers in their 20s are managing to become homeowners. They're outpacing millennials, and half of them are single buyers. NPR's Jennifer Ludden reports.
18: In Milwaukee, 27-year-old Francisco Vazquez is newly married, but he bought a home this year on his own, a three-bedroom with soft yellow clapboard siding. When we spoke, he'd been doing a lot of work before moving in, starting with tearing out the carpet.
19: Then I sanded down all the hardwood floors, stained them again. I was adding polyurethane today. It's looking really nice.
18: Vazquez changed careers to make this happen. He majored in conservation science on a scholarship, no student loans, then moved to Texas to work at an alligator sanctuary and a zoo.
19: Super fun. I worked with so many cool animals.
18: But it was so little pay that he started questioning the value of that college degree.
19: You know, I wasn't going to be able to support a wife, let alone kids, or buy a home.
18: Making it financially is important to Vazquez. Growing up, his parents didn't have much and relied on government assistance. So he moved back home to Wisconsin thinking he'd become an electrician. But he stumbled on a job posting to manage a fast food restaurant, and it turned out to have great pay and benefits. For 2 years, one living with his parents, he saved up aggressively.
19: Most of my paycheck, probably like 70% into just broad index stock.
18: In affordable Milwaukee, Vazquez found a house for $220,000. That's nearly half the national median price. And with a big down payment, again at age 27, he has a 15-year fixed mortgage.
19: My biggest goal at the moment is just to retire early. So buying a home helps me buy myself more freedom in general with my time.
18: Overall, Gen Z homebuyers last year had an average household income of $76,000, says Jessica Louts, deputy chief economist at the National Association of Realtors. And they're financially savvy.
20: Gen Zers seem to have learned from millennials.
18: For one thing, they're more likely to use down payment assistance.
20: They're taking advantage of government programs at higher rates than all other generations. They seem to be a little more reticent when it comes to student loan debt, which has historically been one of the biggest hurdles for millennials to enter into homeownership.
18: And yes, some do get help from parents, though not as much as young millennials or even the longtime average. Gen Zers are actually saving for retirement earlier and are more likely to tap a 401k. The share of single buyers is also double that of millennials at the same age.
20: I asked around the office to try and understand what's happening here, and I was reminded COVID. And so I think perhaps delays in getting marriage started and partners started could be one of the things that are going on here for these young adults.
18: Another difference. More than a third of buyers in their 20s last year were single women, a bigger share than for all buyers. It's an amazing shift, says Sue Meitner, president of Centennial Lending Group in Pennsylvania.
21: Women weren't even allowed to own a house until not too long ago when you look back in history.
18: It wasn't until 1974 that they got the right to apply for a home loan in their own name. Today, many young women still don't believe they can do it alone, so she encourages them to keep saving, ask for a raise, take on a side hustle.
21: We don't ever want to say no. We always want to say maybe later. what can we do to get your income higher?
0: Hi.
8: Hello.
0: How are you?

0: sit down.
1: She gives me a tour up a steep staircase.
0: Watch your step.
1: To a back deck with a planter box on one railing.
2: Usually in the summertime, I have a garden here.
1: Blachek has a good-paying job in marketing, and she did get help from her parents. First, by living rent-free while she worked during college and more than a year after, and when they covered a big chunk of her down payment 2.5 years ago. But the house is all hers.
2: I'm the only one on the mortgage. I'm taking care of the mortgage, so it's in my hands to figure out the rest of homeowning.
1: It feels powerful to own a loan, she says, but also daunting, like when something breaks down, especially since hardly any close friends are homeowners.
2: I Google a lot to try to find the answers where I can.
1: Gen Z friends renting in far more expensive cities are starting to ask how she managed to buy.
2: They think it's crazy. I have a friend in Raleigh where it's a little bit more feasible, but the New Yorks and the Bostons and the Chicago's of the world. It seems like a pipe dream almost.
1: Even in Pittsburgh, the market was tough when Blachek bought, but it feels like since then the economy's gotten worse.
2: The cost of living in general is just so high, and I think I don't know if I would have attempted it now.
1: Which makes her feel all the more lucky that she was able to buy when she did, when so many in her generation are priced out. Jennifer Ludden, NPR News, Pittsburgh.
3: The rapper Drake recently released 3 albums in a single day. Now he's setting records all over the Billboard charts. NPR Music's Stephen Thompson has the story.
4: On this week's Billboard charts, Drake pulls off a long list of record-breaking accomplishments. Let's start with the albums chart. Drake's new albums, Iceman, Habibti, and Maid of Honor, debut in the top 3 spots. That's never been done before, in part because most big stars wouldn't dream of releasing 3 albums on a single day. The biggest hit among Drake's unexpected triplets is Iceman. 9 songs from Iceman made the week's top 10, led by Janis STFU at number 1. I'm still scorching hot in these streets, baby. Drake is the first artist in chart history to have all of the top 3 albums on the Billboard 200. But that feat isn't as simple as it might sound. Until late 2009, Billboard excluded old catalog titles from that chart. It's a policy that kept, for example, Michael Jackson from locking down the top 3 albums in the aftermath of his death. Still, Drake's first week numbers are massive, especially for Iceman. You gotta whisper my name. Yo. Hey. Drake's achievement extends to the Hot 100 singles chart. This week, he has 42 of the top 100 songs, an all-time record. But again, Drake is benefiting from recent changes to the rules that govern the chart. Before streaming, the only songs that could hit the Billboard Hot 100 were those that received official release as singles. Now the sheer volume of new Drake music has him extending his own all-time records. He has the most top 10 hits of any artist in history. More than 400 Drake songs have hit the Hot 100, making him music's king of quantity. Yeah, it was like, go blow the dust on your pants. These numbers are impressive. Drake had to record and release songs that fans wanted to hear, but his gaudy stats still require context. Imagine if Major League Baseball suddenly allowed sluggers to bat 20 times a game. You'd see a lot of home run records fall, but you'd also have to acknowledge that the game has changed. Stephen Thompson, NPR Music. What did I miss?
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0: 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I'm Andy Herman, in for Grant Winterer. 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
2: President Trump says he's continuing to debate whether to accept a deal with Iran aimed at ending the war.
3: The Middle East now officially has ceasefires in three separate conflicts, Iran, Lebanon, and Gaza, but fighting is happening in all those places.
2: For Friday, May 29th, this is All Things Considered from NPR News. I'm Sasha Pfeiffer.
3: And I'm Juana Summers. Also this hour, how doctors are keeping Ebola patients alive.
2: Plus, former Attorney General Pam Bondi answers questions from lawmakers in a closed-door yet transcribed interview that may be released at a later date.
4: For the Epstein time, when do we get investigations? And who the hell are we protecting?
3: And in our shortwave science news roundup, how a hated insect reacts to a popular bug repellent.
5: It is not as easy as one might think to ask mosquitoes, you know, how does it feel? How do you smell or taste that?
2: First, this news.
6: Live from NPR News in Washington, I'm Ryland Barton. A federal judge is temporarily blocking the Trump administration's nearly $1.8 billion fund for people who claim they were targets of politicized prosecutions. NPR's Ryan Lucas reports.
7: In a two-page order, U.S. District Judge Leonie Brinkema bars the Justice Department from taking any further action to create the so-called anti-weaponization fund, including transferring money to the fund, considering any claims, or making any payments out of it. This temporary pause is necessary, the judge says, in order to give the court time for a full briefing from both sides on the legal arguments before any funds are irreversibly paid out. The fund was created as part of a settlement agreement between the Justice Department and President Trump, who in return dropped his lawsuit against the IRS over his leaked tax returns. The fund has faced intense backlash from Democrats as well as many Republicans. Ryan Lucas, NPR News, Washington.
6: And another federal judge has ruled that President Trump's name should not have been added to the Kennedy Center. He's also temporarily halting a planned two-year closure of the arts complex. In response, Trump says he's backing away from his proposed renovation and returning control of the institution to Congress. NPR's Anastasia Tsiolkas has more.
8: In his ruling, U.S. District Court Judge Christopher Cooper writes, quote, "The Kennedy Center's organic statute makes crystal clear that the center is to be named for President Kennedy, and it cannot bear any other formal name or public memorial based on the board's unilateral say-so. Congress gave the Kennedy Center its name, and only Congress can change it." Judge Cooper also ruled that the center could not wind down its programming and close for 2 years of renovations, at least for now. He wrote that the board did not have sufficient details to make an informed decision about the closure. All of the current board's voting members were selected by Trump. The Kennedy Center told NPR it plans to appeal the decision. Anastasia Tsiolkas, NPR News.
6: The rate of U.S. foreclosures rose to its highest level in 6 years in March, according to real estate data company Cotality. NPR's Stephen Basaha says that's the first increase in the rate in over a year.
9: Out of all the active mortgages in the U.S., nearly 0.5% of them are in foreclosure. Mortgage delinquencies were also up 3% in March from a year earlier.
10: It's a flashing warning sign that consumers are under stress.
9: Molly Basil is Cotality's principal economist. But while this is the first foreclosure increase in a while, it is still just a small increase.
10: We're not looking at any kind of like foreclosure wave or foreclosure shock here like we did during the financial crisis.
9: Basil says the increase was shallow but widespread. More than 75% of metros across the country saw an increase in their foreclosure rate. Stephen Basaha, NPR News.
6: Major U.S. stock indexes closed higher today. 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
0: It's 5:04 Central. I'm Andy Herman for Nebraska Public Media News. The remaining 450 or so employees at the Kellogg's plant in Omaha will lose their jobs starting next month. The company that makes cereal brands such as Fruit Loops and Frosted Flakes said in a letter to the Nebraska Department of Labor that it plans to start laying off workers July 20th and expects to close the plant by August 18th. Kellogg's had announced the closure plans in 2024. A spokesperson said the company will put its Omaha manufacturing plant up for sale. Governor Jim Pillen signed an executive order Friday aimed at protecting Nebraskans from anti-Semitism. Noelle Annanen reports that Pillen is concerned about increasing rates of anti-Semitism following the attack on Israel in 2023.
11: Pillen says the order is essential for protecting Nebraska students so they can live as who they are without fear. When asked if the order would impact any Nebraskans who critique actions by Israel, particularly around the large number of civilian deaths in Gaza, Pillen says people who want to talk about Palestine should know that, quote, those people are born to kill Jews and Christians.
12: Everybody, whether it's in Gaza Strip or the Hezbollah, they want to kill every Jewish person on the planet.
11: Pillen's executive order follows the International Holocaust Remembrance Association's definition of anti-Semitism, which encompasses harassment, assault, and vandalism against Jewish people. For Nebraska Public Media News, I'm Noelle Annanen.
0: A growing number of Nebraska libraries are offering more than just books. Hannah Nazarenas explains how some are budding into seed libraries.
13: Inside the James Morton Public Library in Nebraska City sits a wooden card catalog. Its drawers are filled with seed packets. The Omaha Public Library System was the first Nebraska seed library, opening in 2013. Since then, towns including Fremont, Central City, Scotts Bluff, and Bennington have opened their own. Chelsea Faust, with Nebraska City's library, said the seeds have given people a reason to visit the library, some who might not have come in otherwise.
14: That's kind of cool to see that people are actually interacting with us through the seed libraries. Come in and see us and see all the fun things that we have here at the library that you can do and get without a library card.
13: Saving and sharing seeds also helps increase food literacy while reducing grocery costs. I'm Hannah Nazarenas, Nebraska Public Media News.
0: And I'm Andy Herman for Nebraska Public Media News.
2: And I'm Sasha Pfeiffer. President Trump huddled today with top advisors at the White House to decide whether to accept a deal with Iran aimed at ending the war. For now, the Middle East officially has ceasefires in three separate conflicts, Iran, Lebanon, and Gaza. But there's still fighting going on in all three. NPR's Greg Myrie is following all of this from Tel Aviv and is on the line now. Hi, Greg.
15: Hi, Sasha.
2: What is the president saying so far about the possibility of a deal?
15: Well, Trump summarized the proposal on Truth Social, and he cited many familiar demands. No nuclear weapon for Iran, a reopening of the Strait of Hormuz, and he said the U.S. would lift its blockade of the Strait as well. Now, he promised a final determination, but Iranian officials say there is no agreement, that they haven't signed off on it, so Trump's word alone probably won't be enough. And meanwhile, we're seeing how fragile the current ceasefire is. The U.S. and Iran have had back and forth attacks throughout the week. The U.S. said it shot down Iranian drones threatening U.S. ships. Iran fired a missile at a U.S. military base in Kuwait, which was shot down. So the current ceasefire has been in place for nearly 2 months now, and it's been mostly holding. But this week was a very strong example of how vulnerable the truce remains, especially if there's no diplomatic breakthrough.
2: Greg, shifting to Lebanon, the situation between Israel and Hezbollah looks even more volatile. Tell us about that.
15: Yeah, Israel's Prime Minister Benjamin Netanyahu traveled to Israel's northern border with Lebanon today, and he praised Israeli troops for, as he said, striking Hezbollah relentlessly. He went on to say, keep going with great success until the mission is complete. So he certainly isn't sounding like his focus is a ceasefire. We should note that Israeli and Lebanese military officials are meeting at the Pentagon in Washington today, searching for ways to make the ceasefire work. But on the ground, it just hasn't been holding, and this week in particular, Israel has bombed several towns in southern Lebanon in a stepped-up military campaign. It also struck the capital, Beirut, for the first time in a month. Israel has the overwhelming firepower here, but Hezbollah has been carrying out deadly strikes with fiber-optic drones. The Hezbollah fighters guide the drones on a fiber-optic wire that stretches for miles. Israel can't jam them electronically, and they're proving quite deadly.
2: And meanwhile, there is a link between the fighting in Iran and the fighting in Lebanon. Explain how they're interconnected.
15: Yeah, that's right. Iran expresses support for Hezbollah on a daily basis. Iran helped create the group more than 40 years ago and says any peace deal must also bring an end to the fighting in Lebanon. So at minimum, ongoing fighting in Lebanon will complicate any deal on Iran, and it's certainly possible that the Lebanese battle will undermine a deal on Iran. We could certainly see a scenario where Iran refuses to sign off on an agreement until it's convinced that the fighting will end in Lebanon, and Israel's Netanyahu says Israel will act if it feels threatened, and it could supersede any regional peace agreement. So each of these conflicts could affect the other.
2: And then, Greg, in Gaza, those two sides declared a ceasefire in October, more than 7 months ago, but there is still fighting. What's the Gaza update?
15: Yeah, Netanyahu was at a public event yesterday, and he said Israel's military would now be claiming 70% of Gaza's territory. This would be up from the more than 60% it has today, and up from a little over 50% when the ceasefire was declared last October. We've seen Israel wage a systematic campaign against Hamas leaders, particularly those believed linked to the group's October 23 attack that ignited the fighting. The vast majority of attacks in Gaza are Israeli airstrikes, and Hamas, this is a clear violation of the ceasefire, and it's one reason that Hamas is refusing to disarm as the ceasefire stipulates. The diplomatic efforts there have all but collapsed. There's no longer active talk about an international force. There's no serious rebuilding effort. Gaza has really been relegated to the back burner.
2: That is NPR's Greg Myrie. Greg, thank you for covering this.
15: Sure thing, Sasha.
3: Farmers, landscapers, and the hospitality industry have long complained that the U.S. government doesn't issue enough guest worker visas to meet seasonal labor needs. Now, a niche industry in Louisiana has been nearly shut out of the federal program it uses for migrant workers. And it's upended crawfish season. NPR's Debbie Elliott reports.
16: Alan Lawson checks on his crawfish pond in Crowley, Louisiana, meeting the boat as it pulls ashore with the morning's catch.
17: Does it work? A bit slower, but it's good.
18: More time.
16: The farm is testing out a new harvesting system that separates the crawfish by size right on the boat.
17: This would be what considered a peeler size, okay? And the ones in the purple sacks are a little bit bigger.
16: The squirmy, deep red crustaceans are a springtime delicacy around here. The bigger ones in the purple sack are bound for the live market.
17: So, you know, those are crawfish that are going to get boiled, and people put in, you know, all kind of stuff in the pot with them, and they dump them on the table, and that's the ones you want to eat.
16: The suck the head, eat the tail variety. It's the smaller crawfish that are caught up in a labor shortage this year. They're typically bound for processing plants where migrants on seasonal H-2B guest worker visas peel the crawfish and pick out the tail meat. That's what's shipped to groceries and restaurants and used for dishes like crawfish etouffee. But Lawson says a late-season rule change by the U.S. Departments of Labor and Homeland Security cut crawfish processors out, so his plant doesn't have the staff he usually hires from December through June to peel and pack crawfish.
17: We've tried hiring temp workers, local workers. We have had very little success. Local workers don't want these jobs. First of all, they're seasonal. American citizens, they need 12-month jobs. They don't need 6-month jobs.
16: It's left the industry in a lurch.
19: For many of our crawfish processors, the season is basically for them is over.
16: Louisiana Agriculture Commissioner Mike Strain.
19: What the bottom line, what this means is a economic loss to our crawfish farmers and processors in excess of $100 million. The cost to Louisiana's economy in excess of $300 million.
16: According to the Louisiana Farm Bureau Federation, 15 of the state's 20 crawfish processors were completely left out of the guest worker program they use. Andy Brown, director of commodities and public policy for the Bureau, says changing the rules midstream has created significant uncertainty and left crawfish farmers with nowhere to sell their catch.
18: All these folks try to do things legally. They try to hire, you know, through legal processes, pay reasonable wages, and then just to change the rules to make it more difficult to adhere to has been frustrating.
16: In a statement, a U.S. Department of Labor spokeswoman said the agency realizes the importance of the crawfish industry to the American economy and is, quote, looking to identify workable solutions. Brown says this industry and others have long pushed for reforms in the guest worker program, but can't get any traction in Congress. He says public perception doesn't help.
18: If you post this story, there will be way more comments of the uninformed public that think this is stealing an American's job or some other uninformed, you know, public keyboard cowboy that thinks he understands what it takes to get crawfish from the field to his plate. That public misconception is rampant.
16: The Bureau and the industry would like to see crawfish processors moved out of the capped H-2B program and into an open-ended agricultural worker system. Democratic Congressman Cleo Fields of Baton Rouge says he's heard from crawfish farmers in his district and would support the change, but doesn't think there's appetite in the Republican majority Congress. Fields says the Trump administration's hard line on immigration doesn't help.
20: You know, I think this administration has put landmines in the way of moving this process forward. And it was only to keep the immigrant worker out.
16: Trump's Agriculture Secretary Brooke Rollins has said the solution lies with Congress to permanently raise the cap on H-2B visas. So with things stalled in Washington, crawfish plants are trying to salvage what they can of the season. At Alan Lawson's operation in Crowley, Louisiana, several women are hunched over a stainless steel table picking crawfish meat. It's a tiny fraction of the 125 migrants who would typically be working during peak crawfish season.
21: I am worried.
16: That's Lorena Aguilar, who manages the peeling room. She says she hasn't had enough workers to keep up with orders this year, and the ones who come back here year after year have found jobs elsewhere now.
21: If we're going to be needing people next season, I don't know what we're going to do. How we're going to get them back. That's a problem. I mean, they don't let the legal people come back to work. That's a problem.
16: Lawson says it's frustrating that people trying to work here through legal means are being caught up in the current sentiment.
17: I don't know if it's the misconception that these guest workers are bad people. They come here to work. They go to work. They do the jobs. They produce revenue for these American companies. I don't really know how or why this has gotten such a black eye.
16: With all the talk of using tariffs to restore domestic manufacturing, Lawson says, this does the opposite. If Louisiana can't produce, imported crawfish will flood the market. And he says no one is listening.
17: We have politicians that are in Washington, and I'm not going to name any names. I'm not throwing anybody under the bus. But they're so disconnected from what's happening in rural America.
16: Lawson says he's lost confidence in the ability of elected officials to solve this crawfish worker shortage. Debbie Elliott, NPR News, Crowley, Louisiana.

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0: thank you for joining us here on Nebraska Public Media. This is All Things Considered. I'm Andy Herman, sitting in tonight for Grant Winterer. A look at our Nebraska weather forecast. Not much to report. Expect more rain and thunderstorms statewide. Lows should be in the around the mid-50s in the west and north central parts of the state, and in the lower 60s, south central and east. Tomorrow, we're looking at highs in the lower in the 80s. It depends where you are. But be ready for more rain, except maybe the southwest will stay dry. This is Nebraska Public Media.
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2: 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I'm Juana Summers.
3: And I'm Sasha Pfeiffer. It's time now for our science news roundup from Shortwave, NPR's science podcast. And I'm joined by Regina Barber and Hannah Chin. Hi to both of you.
4: Hey.
5: Hey.
3: You have brought us three science stories that caught your attention this week. What are the three?
4: So bean plants' surprising chemical counterattack against pests.
5: We've got new ways to speed up learning in mice.
4: And how our strongest mosquito repellent may have a weakness we didn't know about before.
3: Ah, so since fiber is such a wellness trend right now, I keep hearing about fiber maxing.
4: Yes.
3: Why don't we start with the bean? Tell us about that one.
4: Yeah, so this story is an amazing example of plant versus animal warfare. And it might make you think a little differently about how crafty plants can be in defending themselves. And it all centers around the common bean plant. So this is the one I feel like a lot of grade schoolers grow in classrooms. It's a garden staple, the bush bean or pole bean. And it turns out it has an elaborate chemical defense mechanism.
3: Ah, and what's it defending itself against? I assume some pest or some blight or something?
5: You're right. In this case, it's caterpillars. So, Sasha, in a study out this week in the journal Science Advances, researchers described how when caterpillars munch on bean plants, a compound in the caterpillar spit causes the bean plants to release a chemical signal into the air. Think about it as a kind of distress flare that calls in a fleet of wasp bodyguards.
6: The types of chemicals we were able to measure were known to be attractants to predatory wasps, parasitoid wasps that lay eggs in caterpillars.
5: So this is Adam Steinbrenner. He's a plant biologist at the University of Washington, and he's one of the authors on the study. He says some of the wasps eat the caterpillars. Others lay eggs inside the caterpillars' bodies so their babies can eat them, really effectively removing the threat to the bean plants.
4: And Sasha, this kind of chemical signal isn't rare. Plants release them all the time. Like cut grass smells a specific way. That's the plant's chemical response to being wounded.
3: Oh, interesting. The cut grass smelling a specific way reminds me of flowers smelling sweet because they're trying to attract bees.
4: Yeah.
5: Yeah. And these are both chemical responses, right? But the specific compound that attracts wasps is really only triggered via caterpillar spit. So the bean plant doesn't call wasps in if, say, you cut a leaf or if you damage the plant in a different way.
7: And Sasha, this is just one of multiple ways that plants have really evolved to defend themselves. If you think about the thorns of a rose or the spines of a cactus or bitter, poisonous leaves, or I guess in this case, this strategy, right? Calling in some aerial reinforcements from the insect world.
3: It's like calling in the drones.
4: Yes,
5: exactly.
3: All right. You also mentioned for your second topic, new ways to speed up learning in mice. Tell us about that one.
4: Yeah. So I brought you a study just published in the journal Science. In lab experiments, researchers typically give little rewards to help them learn tasks. But in this study, they found that giving them bigger rewards less frequently actually helped the mice learn a lot faster. Here's Josh Dudman, one of the authors of the study.
8: We discovered that we had been substantially underestimating how efficiently animals can learn. We could essentially take some of the slowest learners and move them all the way up to the fastest learners.
3: I really want to know what the rewards were. I'm thinking about cheese or peanut butter we put in a mouse trap. What did they use as rewards for these mice?
7: So in this case, the reward was artificially sweetened water, which, for what it's worth, is also something that humans appreciate.
3: And what sort of things were the mice trying to learn?
7: Well, one was the classic Pavlovian cue. They were learning that certain sounds meant a reward was coming. And they also had to learn harder things like pulling a joystick or turning a tiny steering wheel right or left to get a reward.
3: So I'm interested in this idea that a bigger amount of reward given less frequently resulted in faster learning rather than smaller, more frequent rewards. Tell us more about why that worked better.
7: Yeah, well, we don't know the whole picture, but Josh and his colleagues think it has something to do with dopamine and engagement, right? Dopamine is a chemical that makes you feel good, and then your brain is like, oh, I want to do that again. And when the mice got these big rewards, they got a bigger burst of dopamine. And the scientists say that lasted longer and kept them more engaged than these little rewards. They also pointed out there might be other factors at play, not just dopamine.
3: Since this is just a mouse study, what does it tell us potentially about human learning?
4: Yeah, so these experiments give insight into what keeps the brain engaged, which might be helpful for future animal experiments. We aren't quite at the point of comparing these experiments to human learning, but it's a step in the right direction.
3: All right, so topic three, we move on to another type of pest in some people's eyes, and that is how our strongest mosquito repellent may have a weakness we didn't know about before. What repellent and what weakness?
4: Yeah, so many people know DEET is an important chemical in many mosquito repellents, but it may have an Achilles heel. Mosquitoes can learn to associate its smell with dinner.
7: Which is a pretty big deal, right? Because having an effective mosquito repellent isn't just good for avoiding itchy bites, it also saves lives. Mosquitoes can spread really deadly diseases like malaria.
3: Yeah, so tell us more about this, because of course the reason we wear DEET is to keep mosquitoes away.
4: Yep.
3: So remind us, what is it that DEET does that repels mosquitoes?
4: Yeah, so that's the part that's wild to me. We still don't fully know how exactly DEET works because...
9: It is not as easy as one might think to ask mosquitoes, you know, how does it feel? How do you smell or taste that?
7: So this is Clément Vidanger. He's a neuroethologist at Virginia Tech who worked on the study, which was published recently in the Journal of Experimental Biology. He says the reason DEET generally works is because it repels mosquitoes. We just know they don't like it for some reason or another. Here's the thing. Previous research shows that repeatedly exposing mosquitoes to DEET made them less repelled by it. And Clément and his colleagues wanted to take it a step further and find out if mosquitoes could learn to actually be attracted to DEET.
3: This all seems so counterintuitive.
4: Yeah.
3: So how do you teach a mosquito?
4: Like one of the experiments in the mice study about rewards, these researchers went back to Pavlov, you know, that study where you ring a bell, you make the dog salivate because they think they're going to get fed.
7: And the researchers used the same concept, but instead of a bell, they used the smell of DEET. And as a reward, they used a bag of blood or sugar that the mosquitoes could bite and feed on.
4: And the training worked. They found that in a little over half of the trials, mosquitoes actually began to associate DEET with feeding time. And they would actively approach it, even if the reward wasn't there. And when they tested with actual humans, they found that trained mosquitoes would also gravitate towards a person's hand sprayed with DEET, more than their other hand without the repellent.
3: All right, so I feel like I'm confused by this. You put DEET on and it's going to attract a mosquito, even though we want DEET to repel mosquitoes. So what does this tell us about DEET's use and effectiveness in the real world?
7: This study shows it's possible for mosquitoes to learn to be attracted to DEET. And that surprised Elia Fifi. He's an entomologist and a neuroscientist at Drexel University. He wasn't involved in the study. But he pointed out that it's unclear whether this sort of thing could happen in the wild. Because remember, this required a lot of training mosquitoes. And usually wild, untrained mosquitoes will fly away from DEET.
10: Because mosquitoes are not attracted to DEET in real life, so it's very difficult for mosquitoes to experience DEET while blood feeding.
4: So for now, the researchers say, please don't stop using DEET. They emphasize that it's still a very effective repellent in real-world situations.
3: All right, for those of us who like hiking in the woods and other places where mosquitoes congregate, we'll hope that DEET remains effective. That is Regina Barber and Hannah Chin from NPR Science Podcast, Shortwave. You can follow it on your favorite podcast app for new discoveries, everyday mysteries, and the science behind the headlines. Thanks to both of you.
4: Thank you.
7: Thank you.

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1: 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I'm Juana Summers.
2: And I'm Sasha Pfeiffer. The Scottish electronic music band Boards of Canada is out with its first new album in 13 years.
3: I mean, as far as an album rollout, it has been the most exciting one I've seen this year. They really have done a good job of captivating people.
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4: Live from NPR News in Washington, I'm Janine Herbst. Russian President Putin says it's too early to say exactly whose drone crashed into an apartment block in NATO member nation Romania, injuring two people. It happened near the Ukrainian border earlier today, as NPR's Charles Maines reports.
5: Putin told Russian journalists he knew little about the drone incident, given a busy day of meetings. But Putin said those blaming Russia had jumped to conclusions before an investigation had been carried out. The Russian leader also argued this was often the case, pointing to occasional drones spotted in the skies over NATO members Finland, Poland, and the Baltic nations that he says were later identified as emanating from Ukraine. Still, Romania and other Eastern European NATO members point to multiple incursions of Russian drones and military jets since the Kremlin's full-scale invasion of Ukraine in 2022, with some military analysts suggesting the Kremlin is probing the alliance's air defenses. Charles Maines, NPR News, Moscow.
4: On Wall Street, the Dow crossed the 51,000 mark for the first time today, and NPR's Scott Horsley reports.
6: Speculators in futures markets are betting that oil will soon start flowing again through the Strait of Hormuz, but businesses that actually use oil say falling futures prices don't reflect the actual risk to supplies. ExxonMobil warned this week that physical stockpiles of oil are approaching record low levels, and unless they're replenished, oil prices could spike again in the coming weeks. AAA says retail gasoline prices in the U.S. dipped about 3 cents a gallon overnight, but the average price of $4.39 is still about $1.40 higher than before the U.S. launched its war with Iran. The U.S. trade deficit narrowed slightly last month. The Commerce Department says exports and imports both increased in April, but exports grew more. Scott Horsley, NPR News, Washington.
4: And on Wall Street today, the Dow was up 363 points at the close. The Nasdaq up 55, the S&P 500 up 16. 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A federal judge has struck down New Hampshire's new voter registration law, billed as one of the strictest in the country. New Hampshire Public Radio's Todd Bookman has more.
7: The law was enacted in 2024. It requires all first-time voters to bring a passport or birth certificate with them to register. In the past, voters who didn't have those records in hand were allowed to sign a legally binding affidavit. Opponents said the new rules presented an unconstitutionally high burden on voters and that there's no proof non-citizens are participating in New Hampshire elections. A federal judge agreed, striking down the law. Republican lawmakers have said the changes were needed to bolster faith in the election process. The State Department of Justice says it will appeal the ruling. For NPR News, I'm Todd Bookman in Concord, New Hampshire.
4: Republican lawmakers in Louisiana today passed a congressional map ahead of the midterms that will likely dismantle one of two majority black districts. State lawmakers raced to eliminate the district after the Supreme Court ruled the recently drawn map unconstitutional last month, saying it was based almost entirely on race. That decision weakened part of the Voting Rights Act of 1965. After the high court's decision, Republican Governor Jeff Landry pushed primaries back to November 3rd. I'm Janine Herbst, and you're listening to NPR News from Washington.
0: Still to come on All Things Considered, it's New Music Friday. The band Boards of Canada has a large and dedicated community of fans. Their 13-year-long wait for a new album is now over. 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
2: 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I'm Sasha Pfeiffer.
10: And I'm Juana Summers. How the federal government handled the Epstein files was once again questioned today on Capitol Hill. Former Attorney General Pam Bondi doubled down on her role in managing information related to convicted sex offender Jeffrey Epstein in an appearance before House lawmakers today. NPR's Ava Berger was at the Capitol, and now she's here in studio with me. Hi there.
11: Hi, Juana.
10: Ava, what did Pam Bondi say today?
11: Well, we don't know exactly. Bondi answered questions from lawmakers in a closed-door transcribed interview. That means the Republican-led House Oversight Committee will release a transcript at a later date. They've done this before with other interviews, like when they questioned Commerce Secretary Howard Lutnick. What we do know is that in a prepared opening statement, Bondi said a lot of the same stuff we've already heard from her in public hearings. Short answer, Bondi said Todd Blanche oversaw the Epstein document review. He was the deputy attorney general at the time and took over the spot at this top spot at the Justice Department after Bondi left in April. Bondi also said that she stood behind her work as attorney general, saying she was, quote, proud of the department's record under her leadership.
10: And lawmakers were in the room. Did you hear from them after?
11: Yes. House Democrats came out midway through the hearing and told reporters they were not impressed with Bondi's responses. Here is Florida Democrat Maxwell Frost.
12: Every single one of our questions got one of three responses. One, not to my recollection, or I don't know. Number two, talk with Todd Blanche. I don't know anything about it. And number three, I am not talking about Donald Trump.
11: And one of the criticisms against Bondi has been that key files related to President Trump had been withheld or removed. Bondi has responded to that criticism by defending her release of the files, just like she did today.
10: Interesting. So did Bondi or her attorney say anything else to reporters?
11: Bondi didn't. She went into the transcribed interview flanked by police officers, and she left without reporters even seeing her. The two attorneys representing her, both current DOJ lawyers, did very briefly answer questions. When asked about Bondi not answering questions about Trump, here's what DOJ attorney Harmeet Dhillon said.
13: There were ground rules laid with the committee before we walked in there, and we simply wanted to stick to those, the temporal limitations as well as subject matter limitations.
11: And she said she was not going to discuss what those exact limitations were.
10: Ava, I also heard that there were Epstein survivors there. What did you hear from them?
11: Juana, they were frustrated. Yeah. It's been a long road without a lot of answers. One of them is Danny Bensky. She met Epstein when she was a young ballerina. She alleges he sexually abused her, threatened her, and coerced her.
14: Pam Bondi and Todd Blanche have derailed the lives of so many survivors. They have serious questions to answer for. So for the Epstein-th time, when do we get investigations? And who the hell are we protecting?
11: And Juana, right after that, there was this moment that I remember all of the survivors who were there, they were holding up documents they had printed out from the Epstein files. And I could see the frustration as they pointed to actual lines in the files that they felt like should have been leads in an investigation that they say never happened.
10: That sounds really powerful, Ava. What comes next in the saga with the Epstein files?
11: So we don't know if Bondi will face any future questions about how she handled the files. Remember, she is no longer attorney general. According to Representative James Comer, he's the lead Republican on the committee, there will be six more interviews scheduled, one of which will be Bill Gates. And Democrats did say that they want to subpoena Todd Blanche and FBI Director Kash Patel to get more answers to these questions.
10: NPR's Ava Berger. Thanks so much.
11: Thanks, Juana.
2: Ebola virus is a wily pathogen. It jumps to a new person through bodily fluids. Then it goes straight for key immune cells. It essentially turns them off. It then spreads quickly, causing widespread havoc and killing about half the people it infects. And for the kind of Ebola currently spreading in Central Africa, there are no approved treatments. But as NPR's Jonathan Lambert reports, that high death rate is not inevitable if a patient gets the right care.
15: Once Ebola sneaks into the body and has turned off those key immune cells, it causes a lot of damage as it spreads. John Connor is a virologist at Boston University. He says first it goes to the lymph nodes, then to the spleen, the liver, and the kidneys.
16: Now the cleaning and garbage disposal units of the body are backing up. And that backs up into the blood system that has a lot of negative consequences.
15: By this point, the immune system still isn't targeting the Ebola virus itself. But it does know that something is wrong and spurs more general immune cells into action. With Ebola, this often goes overboard, causing even more damage. Krutika Kupali is an infectious disease physician who cared for Ebola patients in 2014. She saw some awful symptoms.
17: You develop things like profuse diarrhea, where they'd be losing, about 10 liters of fluid a day.
15: Sometimes blood vessels become so damaged that they leak. Often, patients die because they simply lose too much fluid. Replacing those fluids was Kupali's number one job in her Ebola treatment unit in Sierra Leone. She'd try to get patients to drink oil rehydration salts, akin to Pedialyte, if they could keep it down. If they couldn't, an IV could replace the fluids and electrolytes.
17: It was really hard. I mean, I remember going in the first day, and I still have the picture in my mind of these three patients slumped over the bed. And I didn't know if they were alive or not.
15: In the thick of an Ebola outbreak, healthcare workers are often taking care of dozens of patients at a time. Before any shift, they've got to don a heavy Tyvek suit, gloves, and goggles to protect themselves, says Armand Sprecher, a physician with Doctors Without Borders.
18: When you sweat, it doesn't evaporate, and you don't get rid of heat. It just ends up being puddles in your boots.
15: As a result, clinicians have little time with each patient. They do their best to monitor them and to try to keep up with the loss of fluids from vomiting or diarrhea. But in many clinics, it's too much, says Craig Spencer. He's a physician who treated Ebola patients in Guinea in 2014.
19: People talk about 15 minutes with their doctor is not enough. Imagine, 5 minutes with your doctor if you've got Ebola. And that was just a reality of not having enough providers and not having the resources that we needed.
15: Spencer experienced a much different reality when he returned from Guinea with Ebola himself. After developing symptoms, he ended up at Bellevue Hospital in New York City.
19: In Guinea, I was taking care of 30 to 40 patients at any time. In the U.S., there were probably 30 to 40 providers on call any time just to take care of me.
15: Those staff were able to do all sorts of things that he couldn't do in Guinea. Fancier lab tests, more tailored IVs to replace lost fluids, even dialysis to make up for damaged kidneys.
19: It was seemingly unlimited access to anything and everything that you might need to improve your chance of survival.
15: The difference in outcomes is clear. Of the 11 people ever treated for Ebola in the U.S., 9 survived. That's a dramatically higher survival rate than experienced at the epicenter of Ebola outbreaks in Africa. To Spencer, that difference illustrates how Ebola is a disease that's only as deadly as society allows it to be. Jonathan Lambert, NPR News.

0: You're listening to All Things Considered from NPR News. Each week, a guest draws a card from NPR's wildcard deck and answers a big question about their life. John C. Reilly has dabbled in music and his acting career, from roles in Chicago to Walk Hard. But recently, music is front and center for him with a vaudeville stage show called Mr. Romantic. Reilly spoke with wildcard host Rachel Martin about his childhood and shared how he developed his love for musicals.
1: What does your birth order say about you?
2: Oh, interesting. Well, I come from a family of six, so I'm the fifth of six.
0: Which
2: kind of makes me a middle kid. You know, the classic, a lot of actors are middle kids, actually, believe it or not. Yeah, it's almost like a cliche among actors. You know, the older one gets too much correction. The youngest gets too much, you know, gets spoiled.
1: Freedom.
2: And the middle one's like, hey, what about me? Like, I'm here too. And it kind of creates extroverts, I guess, or something.
1: And you started doing musicals when you were really little, like musical theater, right?
2: About,
1: do you remember the first time you raised your hand or like, I think this is something I want to do?
2: Yeah, I was 8 years old and started to go to there's this park near my house that had like programs for kids after school, woodworking and ballroom dance and drama, or we used to call it drama because I'm from the south side of Chicago and that's how we used to talk. But I'll be like, Mom, I'm going to drama class. And I remember this first teacher I had named Jim Morley, and he's like, everyone lay down on the ground. Now I want you to imagine you're a piece of bacon in a pan, right? And the pan is cold right now. Now I'm going to turn up the heat. And what happens when the bacon starts, and everyone starts going, and I'm looking out of the room like, oh my God, I found my people. This is it. These are the people I understand who want to pretend to be pieces of bacon.
1: Everyone convulsing like bacon, yes.
2: Yeah, yeah, or just like complete flights of imagination, you know, like that's what I was into as a kid. I was like already that way, you know?
1: Yeah.
2: Yeah, musicals taught me how to be an actor. That, because, you know, where I grew up on the south side of Chicago there, like, no one was doing Shakespeare or Ibsen or, you know, like people weren't, no one wanted to see like just straight dramatic plays. Everything had to have some music in it, you know?
1: Yeah.
2: And so I went to acting school in Chicago, the Goodman School of Drama, it was called then. It's called the Theater School at DePaul University now. And when I got there, I was like, okay, no more musicals. You're a serious actor now, you know. Right. I want to be like Robert De Niro and Al Pacino and Gene Hackman, you know. These guys don't do musicals, you know. And then that movie Chicago came along and I realized like, oh my God, like not only is this worth doing, and not only do serious actors do this, but you have to be very talented to pull this off. To be someone that can do dramatic work and to do musicals, it takes a certain skill set that not everyone has, you know? And I realized, like, the American musical theater is one of the few original art forms America has.
1: Yeah.
2: And you shouldn't be embarrassed about it. Like, this is a beautiful way to express yourself as an actor.
0: 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Reilly's album is Mr. Romantic. What's Not to Love is out now.
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7: Nebraska weather outlook. Tonight, expect more rain and thunderstorms statewide. Lows in the mid-50s, west and north central, and in the lower 60s, south central and east. Tomorrow, highs in the lower to mid-80s and rainy, except southwest Nebraska, which should stay dry and reach 89 degrees. With all this rain, check out what's on tonight on television. A special 2024 concert from Billy Joel, marking his 100th consecutive residency performance at Madison Square Garden. 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Thank you for making Nebraska Public Media part of your day. I'm Andy Herman, in for Grant Winterer. 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
0: This is All Things Considered from NPR News. I'm Juana Summers.
9: And I'm Sasha Pfeiffer. The gut microbiome is getting a lot of attention in wellness circles and on social media. These are the trillions of microbes that populate our intestines. Scientists know they influence our health in many important ways, and there's a lot of hype out there about how to fix or optimize your microbiome. NPR health correspondent Will Stone is here to help us sort out what we need to know. Hi, Will.
10: Hey there.
9: Could you first tell us, how do we know if we actually have a healthy microbiome?
10: Yeah, it can actually be tough to know, and that's because scientists are still figuring out how to even define what is healthy. There's no straightforward metric like there is for cholesterol or blood pressure. That said, we do have clues. So remember, your microbiome is this vast ecosystem inside of you. So you can look at the diversity of organisms in there, or you can look at how resilient it is in the face of disruption. Does it bounce back well? And there are certain groups of bacteria associated with better health, but researchers emphasize it's not as simple as good versus bad microbes, though if you look online, it can be framed that way, and you can even buy a special gut microbiome test to suss that out.
9: Right, and those tests, how useful are they, and what do they tell us?
10: At this point, they're really not all that helpful. These aren't tests your doctor orders to look for a specific pathogen making you sick. These are commercially available. They usually run a few hundred dollars. They measure all kinds of microbes if you send in a stool sample. I asked Dr. Alexander Koritz about them. He's a physician researcher at the University of Minnesota.
11: I think the message the patient gets, well, gee, my doctor never did this kind of testing. This looks very impressive. It must mean something. And the reality is, unfortunately, it's not very informative at all.
10: There are multiple reasons for that. I mean, as we said, it's hard to interpret these because we don't have a universal definition of healthy. But beyond that, research shows the results can vary substantially depending on which test you use.
9: So, Will, given then the possible limits of the tests, how much merit is there to the idea that we need to fix or somehow improve our gut microbiome?
10: So there are clearly aspects of our modern lifestyle which are not great for our gut microbiome. There's overuse of antibiotics. A big one, of course, is our diet. I spoke to Dr. Fergus Shanahan, who's at the National University of Ireland in Cork. He says people should realize we evolved with our microbiome, so it thrives when we, the host, are healthy, meaning the best things you can do are pretty simple: exercise, adequate sleep, eating whole foods, not a lot of processed stuff that's low in fiber. Here's Shanahan.
12: Your mother probably told you all these things in different language, but all the things you were ever told, they're all good for your microbiome as well. There isn't any need for some health guru to come along and say, oh, I've got some major potion now that's going to improve your microbiome.
10: Now, there are certainly tons of products out there being marketed in this way, and there is evidence, for example, that certain strains of probiotics can be useful in specific circumstances, say for reducing the risk of diarrhea from antibiotics or for preterm infants at risk of complications. But Shanahan says generally the data don't support the idea that the average healthy person benefits from taking these.
9: Will, could you leave us with a few tips for anybody who wants to make changes today for their gut health?
10: Yeah, the number one thing is fiber. Most of us don't get enough. All the experts I interviewed stress people should eat more. They should try to get different types of fiber. And if they like, they can go for fermented food because there's evidence that can be particularly beneficial.
9: That's NPR health correspondent Will Stone. Thank you.
10: Thank you.
0: The band Boards of Canada has a new album out today. It is their first in 13 years, and it's called Inferno. Inferno. here to tell us about it is Andrew P. Brown from NPR member station KUTX in Austin. Hi there.
13: Hi, happy to be here.
0: Happy to talk with you. Okay, I will start with a confession. I have never heard of Boards of Canada before, so tell me who they are.
13: They're a Scottish duo, two brothers, Michael Sanderson and Marcus Aon, and they have an extremely dedicated cult following. You know, they haven't done any major collaboration.

0: Travis Scott sampled them. They are very pervasive on Instagram, and their music comes up in TikTok stories and all kinds of stuff. So they have kind of an underground vibe that a whole new generation of people are constantly discovering and attaching themselves to.
1: Let's see, I lost track.
2: Okay, so super dedicated fan base. And yet, you mentioned that this album, Inferno, is the first album by this band in 13 years. Were the fans surprised?
0: Absolutely, yes. So I'm kind of a nerd with Boards of Canada, so I'm in a Facebook group that follows their every move. And when this album release started, it began with unlabeled VHS tapes arriving in people's mailboxes. But it was, like, very clearly seemed to be a Boards of Canada thing. It had their kind of symbolism on it, and when you put the tape in, it was a chopped up videos and tones, and people were like, this feels like a Boards of Canada thing, but we don't know. That got the whole internet talking, and then that led to these giant wheat paste posters appearing in London and Tokyo and a few other cities that still had no explanation of what was going on, but everyone was like, okay, something is happening. And for a fan base that is, like, starving for starving for new material, for this to happen after 13 years was very exciting. And then soon after that, the label confirmed that there was a new album on the way, and it's kind of just been, I mean, as far as an album rollout, it has been the most exciting one I've seen this year. They really have done a good job of captivating people.
2: I mean, you mentioned VCRs. I don't know anyone who actually still has one, but let's move on here. For someone who is, like me, new to this kind of music, I know you're a fan. How would you suggest I listen?
0: I think Boards of Canada is music that is best listened to deeply. It's listened to actively. Like, they do have songs you can kind of put on in the background and enjoy, but for the most part, this album and their last album, really, to me, they feel like almost like watching a film where I want to have my phone off. I want to have no distractions. I don't want to be looking at a screen, because they're really able to tell a story with sound and texture and little bits of verbal samples. And it feels like the album has an arc to it, and you'll miss out on a lot of it if you are easily distracted, which is, you know, easy to do with music these days.
2: Andrew P. Brown from KUTX in Austin, thank you so much for telling us about Boards of Canada.
0: My pleasure.
2: The band's new album, Inferno, is out today, and you can hear more in-depth conversations about incredible new albums that are out this week on today's episode of New Music Friday from NPR Music.

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1: The parties have said, okay, we've gerrymandered the country into oblivion. There's not much more gerrymandering that we can do.
2: Political primaries used to be the first stop in the electoral process. Now they often decide elections.
3: What does that mean for our politics?
2: It's Friday, May 29th, and this is All Things Considered from NPR News. I'm Juana Summers.
3: And I'm Sasha Pfeiffer. Also this hour, how attack drones have changed the nature of battlefield medicine.
4: How we optimize our battlefield trauma system to mitigate the risk of prolonged transport to drone threat. You know, that's what we're working on.
2: Plus, the Treasury Secretary says his department's preparing a $250 bill with President Trump's face on it.
3: Although an 1866 law could be an obstacle.
2: And the U.S. wants to house American citizens exposed to Ebola in Kenya.
3: But a court there has suspended that plan.
5: Kenya is not a geopolitical isolation ward. Kenya is a sovereign nation. Americans must respect us.
2: Now news.
6: Live from NPR News in Washington, I'm Ryland Barton. A federal judge has reopened President Trump's $10 billion lawsuit against the IRS for releasing his tax returns. Trump and the agency settled the case last week in an agreement that established a nearly $1.8 billion fund for his allies who say they were victims of political prosecutions and giving Trump and his family immunity from tax audits. The judge says she wants to investigate what she called grievous allegations that the deal was, quote, premised on deception. President Trump held a White House Situation Room meeting today as he weighs moving forward with a deal to extend the Iran ceasefire and reopen the Strait of Hormuz. Iran says the agreement has not been finalized. As NPR's Greg Myrie reports, the current ceasefire has been fragile.
7: The U.S. and Iran have had back and forth attacks throughout the week. The U.S. said it shot down Iranian drones threatening U.S. ships. Iran fired a missile at a U.S. military base in Kuwait, which was shot down. So the current ceasefire has been in place for nearly 2 months now, and it's been mostly holding. But this week was a very strong example of how vulnerable the truce remains, especially if there's no diplomatic breakthrough.
6: NPR's Greg Myrie reporting. The Trump administration is moving to get rid of rules that would have forced some companies to tell investors about the risks they face from climate change. NPR's Michael Copley reports publicly traded firms also would have had to disclose how they plan on meeting targets they've set to cut climate pollution.
8: A lot of businesses have been voluntarily disclosing some climate information to investors. Under former President Biden, financial regulators issued rules to ensure the information investors get is consistent and comparable. But the Securities and Exchange Commission now says it doesn't have the legal authority to carry out those rules. It also says the rules would have imposed undue costs on companies and their shareholders. Environmental groups criticize the move, saying investors need more information about the threats businesses face from climate change. The rules have been on hold amid pending litigation. Michael Copley, NPR News.
6: The former superintendent of Iowa's largest school district has been sentenced to 2 years in prison related to his unlawful status in the country. Iowa Public Radio's Isabella Liu reports Ian Roberts was arrested by ICE last September.
9: Roberts is originally from Guyana and served as superintendent of Des Moines Public Schools for more than 2 years. Earlier, he pleaded guilty to lying about his citizenship for his job and having guns without legal status. He wasn't authorized to work in the country when he was hired and was issued a removal order in 2024. After serving his sentence, Roberts will likely be deported. Al Smith is an attorney for Roberts.
10: For us and for Dr. Roberts, we always knew that, yes, that was going to happen. That was going to really be the outcome as soon as he entered the guilty plea, because there was a foregone conclusion at that point.
9: Prosecutors initially asked for a prison term of a little over 3 years. For NPR News, I'm Isabella Liu in Des Moines.
6: Stocks closed higher today, adding to all-time highs they set yesterday. This is NPR News.
11: Good evening. It's 6:04 Central. I'm Andy Herman for Nebraska Public Media News. The remaining 450 or so employees at the Kellogg's plant in Omaha will lose their jobs this summer. The company that makes cereal brands such as Fruit Loops and Frosted Flakes said in a letter to the Nebraska Department of Labor that it plans to start laying off workers July 20th and expects to close the plant by August 18th. Kellogg's had announced the closure plans in 2024. A spokesperson said the company will put its Omaha manufacturing plant up for sale. Governor Jim Pillen signed an executive order Friday aimed at protecting Nebraskans from anti-Semitism. Noel Ananin reports that Pillen is concerned about increasing rates of anti-Semitism following the attack on Israel in 2023.
12: Pillen says the order is essential for protecting Nebraska students so they can live as who they are without fear. When asked if the order would impact any Nebraskans who critique actions by Israel, particularly around the large number of civilian deaths in Gaza, Pillen says people who want to talk about Palestine should know that, quote, those people are born to kill Jews and Christians.
13: Everybody, whether it's in Gaza Strip or the Hezbollah, they want to kill every Jewish person on the planet.
12: Pillen's executive order follows the International Holocaust Remembrance Association's definition of anti-Semitism, which encompasses harassment, assault, and vandalism against Jewish people. For Nebraska Public Media News, I'm Noel Ananin.
11: Husker baseball has just won its first home regional game in 18 years. Nebraska bested South Dakota State 4-1 this evening in front of a sellout crowd at Haymarket Park in Lincoln. NU advances to the winner's bracket game at 7 p.m. Saturday. 16 Nebraska nursing homes have closed in the last 4 years, creating a gap in assisted living care across the state. Theodore Ball has more.
14: With help from the University of Nebraska-Lincoln's Cooperative Development Center, Kathy Bowers co-founded Republican River Valley Home Care in Arapahoe. Bowers says she spent years as a nurse working in assisted living, often hearing the same complaint from residents.
15: These people have worked their whole entire lives for what they have, and now they're forced to give it up to go into nursing home. There's just little things like if I had someone to cook for me, if I had someone to do these things for me that I'm not able to do anymore, then I could stay home.
14: The service is non-medical, but includes meal preparation, housekeeping, grocery shopping, and laundry, the kind of task Bauer says can mean the difference between staying home and moving to a care facility. I'm Theodore Ball, Nebraska Public Media News.
11: And I'm Andy Herman for Nebraska Public Media News.
16: In recent weeks, it was Louisiana, Georgia, and Indiana. All of these, they are primary elections to pick who contests the general election in the fall. But in today's politics, in many places, the primary is where the general election is all but decided. And that's shaping how Congress behaves. Political correspondent Ashley Lopez and congressional reporter Eric McDaniel are here in the studio to break this all down. Hi to both of you.
17: Hey. Howdy. There.
16: Ashley, I will start with you. Many voters, as we know, they don't start paying attention to the midterms until the fall. So why the focus on primaries?
17: Well, because primary elections are deciding who ends up in Congress, not the general election in November that, yeah, most voters will participate in. I mean, this has been true for House seats for the past several election cycles, but there are a couple of trends this year that are changing the stakes and outcomes of primaries.
16: And how so? What's different this year?
17: I mean, one big thing is that the redistricting battle set off by President Trump last year, all these new maps have led to the smallest number of competitive congressional races in recent history. That means that in the overwhelming majority of seats, more than 90%, one party is already favored to win. So voters really only have the ability to determine who wins in primaries, which, you know, as we mentioned, far fewer voters actually participate in. The other factor is that there has been some changes to primary structure. States are choosing to exclude voters who aren't registered with a party from these races, which are called closed primaries. This is something that John Updike, who works for a group called Open Primaries, has been watching closely.
1: And now what we're seeing is that the parties have said, okay, we've gerrymandered the country into oblivion. There's not much more gerrymandering that we can do. Now we've got to start shutting down these open primaries. And the Democrats are doing it, and the Republicans are doing it.
17: And the result of all of this is a system that basically ensures that smaller groups of more ideological voters are determining who gets into Congress well before the midterms later this fall.
16: All right, Eric, over to you. That narrow choice, does it affect how Congress actually functions?
18: Sure, of course it does. I mean, people respond to incentives, right? So if you have to compete in general elections, you try and appeal to as many Americans as possible. If you just have to worry about the party primary, though, you just have to appeal to as many partisans as possible. And the lawmakers I talked to for this story told me that's bad for Congress. Brian Fitzpatrick, a Pennsylvania Republican.
19: What is the manifestation on the House floor? It's awful. You have so many people that are co-opted from doing the right thing and supporting the right policy because of politics, because of closed primaries, because of the two-party system.
18: Now, you might say, well, Brian Fitzpatrick, he's just responding to his own incentives. Mm-hmm. He's in a swing district. He has to win a tough general election race. Of course, he's going to talk about bipartisanship and compromise and wanting to be a political independent. But of course, those are also the kinds of things most Americans want to see.
16: What role does the president play here?
18: You know, I actually think this is the best way to show just how skewed things are. Trump is monumentally unpopular in the U.S. as a whole. But if you're just looking at Republican primary races, you'd have no idea. His picks keep winning. But one-party primaries aren't the only way the country can do things.
20: All right, give me an example.
18: Well, in Louisiana, it used to be that the Senate primary was all voters, regardless of party, voted on the same ballot. But they changed the rules for this year to make it a closed primary. You could only vote for the candidates representing the party you're registered for. And that seems to have played a big role in ending the career of incumbent Bill Cassidy. He's a Republican who voted to convict President Trump on impeachment charges back in 2021.
20: Okay, Eric, you mentioned Louisiana. Are there other states that let everyone weigh in? Ashley, does that exist in other states?
17: Yeah, it does, but not in many. So in the voting world, these are known as nonpartisan primaries. They basically take party control away for the primaries and let all eligible voters have the ability to vote for any candidate, regardless of party, all on the same ballot. And right now, California, Washington and Alaska have these kinds of primary systems. And advocates for nonpartisan primaries point out that closed primaries, or even partisan primaries more broadly, are leaving out the fastest growing part of the American electorate, which are independent and unaffiliated voters. Mm-hmm. Often we think of these voters as like centrists, but really like all sorts of voters all over the political spectrum aren't aligning with either party right now. And in many states, they can't participate in the elections that arguably matter the most.
18: Ashley mentioned Alaska there, and that state actually used to have a closed system. Lisa Murkowski lost her Republican Senate primary back in 2010 to a hard right challenger, and she had to win election as a write-in candidate, which is quite the feat. Mm-hmm. Then when they changed the system for the 2022 primary, to use the system Ashley was describing, Murkowski became the only Republican senator who backed Trump's impeachment to ever win re-election.
20: Interesting. Could we see other states move to adopt more inclusive systems?
17: I mean, it's possible, but efforts to create nonpartisan primaries in more states have actually proven to be like an uphill battle. In 2024, several states had ballot measures to create nonpartisan primaries, but voters voted them down across the country. I mean, the other way to change primary systems is through state legislatures, but as we've seen with redistricting, state lawmakers have been more than happy to do what it takes to protect their political parties, or at the very least, they just don't have the incentives right now to disarm in what is an increasingly polarized political environment.
20: NPR's Ashley Lopez and Eric McDaniel. Thanks to both of you.
18: Anytime.
17: Yeah, thank you.
21: There are now more grizzly bears in and around Yellowstone National Park than there have been in well over a century. But the population lacks genetic diversity, or at least it had until this spring. Montana Public Radio's Nick Mott reports on how fresh bear genes got into Yellowstone and what that could mean for how long grizzlies remain on the endangered species list.
22: Grizzlies around Yellowstone National Park face a major problem, and it's right in front of me. This is Interstate 90. It's a busy highway, and it might as well be a brick wall for bears.
23: Grizzlies have to find their way across this road, or some scientists say Yellowstone bears, a genetic island, could face some major health concerns in the long run. That's because in the lower 48, there are only two sizable grizzly populations left, here and up near Glacier National Park. I-90 separates the two. State data shows that one collared grizzly bear bounced off this highway nearly 50 times trying to cross it. I get it. I don't want to cross this thing either. It's scary. It could take decades for grizzlies to link up on their own. So in 2024, the state decided to take things into their own hands. Cecily Costello is a wildlife biologist with Montana Fish, Wildlife, and Parks.
24: This was a way to kind of inject some additional genetic diversity into the population to kind of counterbalance that natural process of losing it.
23: Montana biologists captured a young male and female grizzly near Glacier and hauled them hundreds of miles south. Costello helped oversee the effort.
24: You kind of feel bad. You take this bear from where it grew up and, you know, truck it 350 miles and just dump it out and expect it to do well.
23: The bears could have died or eaten some cows or even tried to make the long walk home.
24: You just don't know what's going to happen.
23: The hope was that each Glacier grizzly would breed with Yellowstone bears. And this spring, a pilot contracted by Wyoming Fish and Game followed a signal coming from the young sow's tracking collar and took a photo.
24: It's an excellent picture. It's taken from a fixed-wing aircraft.
23: In the image, two grizzly cubs embrace on a dry spot in the snow outside their den while their hulking mother looks up.
0: For wildlife managers like Costello, it was proof their ursine crapshoot had paid off. The two grizzly populations had connected. For others, though, the success comes with complicated emotions.
2: In my lifetime, grizzlies went from a phantom to, you know, gradually more and more and more and more until, like, now it's like, if I wanted to, I could go see a grizzly bear every day.
0: Casey Anderson is a wildlife filmmaker and longtime bear advocate who lives near Yellowstone. We met at a trailhead about an hour north of the park. We're only about 10 miles from that busy highway, and as soon as I pull up, I realize I've made a rookie mistake.
3: I forgot my bear spray like a fool.
0: Think high-powered pepper spray to deploy if you run into a bear and things go bad. Luckily, Anderson has an extra can in his truck. Goateed and sporting a hunting pack, Anderson almost immediately identifies a grizzly track as we start up the trail.
2: I call it a peck of his claws.
0: Anderson would prefer that the two bear populations connect without human intervention. He says the state didn't move the grizzlies out of the goodness of its heart, and his bigger concern is what the breakthrough could mean politically.
4: It's time to have full authority for grizzly bears in Montana returned back to Montana.
0: That's Republican Governor Greg Gianforte of Montana at a press conference when those bears were released. For about two decades, states around Yellowstone have maintained the bears have recovered enough to strip their Endangered Species Act protections. Courts have repeatedly blocked efforts to delist the grizzlies, in part because the population was genetically isolated. Now, that argument might be harder to make. Anderson says state management would also legalize a grizzly hunt. So when he heard about that photograph of the sow with cubs,
2: I feel like there's a bit of a celebration inside, like, yay. But then it just, every time I see anything where humans get their grubby little hands on stuff and try to make things better, it always feels a little yucky. A yucky celebration.
0: Anderson has watched as delisting debates raged. Federal authorities have taken grizzlies off the endangered species list twice since 2007, only to be overturned when environmental groups sued.
2: We're protected. We're not. We're protected. We're not. You know, there's going to be a grizzly bear hunt. And now it's like, now we're shutting down everything. You can't even fart in the woods anymore.
0: As we finish up our hike, safely, with no bear encounters, he says grizzly country is something unique and fragile that we should preserve.
2: As the pendulum swings, we've seen this over and over, the grizzly bear is just out here trying to dodge it.
0: The odds those cubs survive their first year are less than 50%. Wildlife biologists will be watching closely. The Trump administration is expected to finalize a rule that could delist grizzlies by the end of the year. For NPR News, I'm Nick Mott in Livingston, Montana.

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4: Feeling a little tired, exhausted, maybe wanting to unwind a little after a long day? 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

0: Tonight on television, a special 2024 concert from Billy Joel marking his 100th consecutive residency performance at Madison Square Garden. 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And I hope he plays this, the Bosom Buddies theme, my favorite.
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2: From NPR News, this is All Things Considered. I'm Juana Summers.
3: And I'm Sasha Pfeiffer. Could we see President Trump's face on a newly created $250 bill? On Thursday, Treasury Secretary Scott Bessent said his department was making preparations for this new currency. It would commemorate the nation's 250th birthday. But he acknowledged one big obstacle in the way. The law.
4: At present, no living person can be on U.S. currency, and the currency must say, "In God we trust." So right now, there is proposed legislation in front of the House, in front of the Senate, to change the first requirement so that a living person, Donald J. Trump, could be on the $250 bill.
3: That prohibition against a living person being on U.S. currency traces back to an 1866 law. To learn more, we've called a financial historian, Brendan Greeley. Brendan, welcome.
5: Thank you.
3: How did that 1866 law come about?
5: Well, it was during the Civil War that the United States began printing its own currency for the first time. Before the Civil War, private banks printed their own banknotes. And so originally those greenbacks were printed with what we might call patriotic education. There was a scene of the Battle of Saratoga. There was a scene of Pocahontas getting baptized or the signing of the Declaration of Independence. These were on the physical notes that came out. And so an enterprising treasury official put his own face on the note. He wasn't supposed to. It was supposed to be a picture of William Clark, the explorer of Lewis and Clark. But, he just put his own face in there. So Congress was fed up with a lot of things already and passed this law in 1866 saying you can't put any living person on American currency.
3: But plans were announced earlier this year to print President Trump's face on a commemorative gold coin. So does this law also apply to coins?
5: No, it doesn't. It just applies to securities like treasury bills and physical banknotes. So there's an understanding that you have to both make sure that the bill physically works, you know, that it literally fits into, ATMs and can be read by ATMs, vending machines, all of that. That's a process that normally takes years. In addition to that, normally there's an understanding that you have to create some sort of political consensus around what goes on a Federal Reserve note. And so I think part of the problem right now is that they've shortchanged that process.
3: You know, this is reminding me that for, I think, about a decade, there have been efforts to put Harriet Tubman's picture on the $20 bill in place of Andrew Jackson. That's still in the works. So how does this compare to that?
5: Absolutely. And that was an open public consultative process. And then the Trump administration, the first time around, decided that that was not something that they wanted to continue. So they stopped. That was proceeding along the normal ways in which we reimagine currency. You know, this is not easy to do, to figure out how you get an entire nation to agree that this is something that represents us, that is important to us, and we want to see it every day. This is a very old problem as well. There was a time, when we minted coins, that was the only time you ever came into contact with the government. It was the only time you ever saw the emperor. When you saw the emperor or the king or the queen's face on a coin, that was how you knew who was in charge.
3: Speaking of emperors, you know, in preparing to talk with you, I read that President George Washington refused to appear on coins because, in his words, he thought it would be monarchical. So if President Trump does end up appearing on the $250 bill, what would that signal to you about the political cultural moment we're in?
5: Yeah, I worry about that a little bit. Historically, a new face on a coin indicates a change of regime, not just a change of ruler, but a change of the way we think about what government is. Charles II in the English Restoration made sure that he reminted all of the gold coins to put his own face and, more importantly, his flowing long hair to make sure that it was clear that the Roundheads were no longer in charge, but the Royals were back. This is a break in the what we've thought of as the Federal Reserve banknotes. It's been very clear for decades now that we know the six founders who go on our money. If we were to put a sitting president on these bills, it would represent, I think, a change in regime, a change in the way we think about the country, a change in the way we think about who's in charge.
3: But I can imagine someone saying, isn't it ultimately harmless? Maybe it satisfies someone's vanity, but really, what's the downside of having a living president on a coin, even if it's a deviation from everything we've always done since 1866?
5: We have a long historical tradition in America of depoliticizing the federal government. It's not perfect, but we work at it to make sure that we are a nation of laws and not men, that you do not have a brand new system of patronage every time a new president comes into office. When you put a sitting president on the money, you're sending a broader signal that is true, I think, more broadly across the government, that this is a country where a human is in power, and that human is constrained by seemingly not all that much. And the ability to remake the currency in his image is a symptom, I think. It runs parallel to the ability to remake the entire federal government in his image.
3: That is financial historian Brendan Greeley. His new book is The Almighty Dollar, 500 Years of the World's Most Powerful Money. Brendan, thank you.
5: Thank you.
6: A Kenyan court has temporarily halted U.S. plans to open an Ebola quarantine facility in the country. The outbreak is in neighboring Uganda and the Democratic Republic of Congo. The court's decision follows protests from Kenyan activists and doctors over infection risks, along with claims that the country could be used as a, quote, containment colony. The isolation center was set to begin operations today with a staff of U.S. medical personnel. Michael Koloki reports from Nairobi.
7: News of the proposed U.S. Ebola quarantine facility in Kenya has dominated headlines here all week.
8: A 50-bed Ebola quarantine facility for Americans exposed to the deadly virus is set to become operational in Kenya on Friday.
7: The isolation center was to be set up at a military airbase in Laikipia, around 100 miles north of Nairobi, to treat U.S. citizens exposed to the virus in neighboring Uganda and the Democratic Republic of Congo. Patients could then be evacuated to medical facilities in Europe on a case-by-case basis. The Congo remains the epicenter of the outbreak, with over 200 suspected deaths and nearly 1,000 infections, while Uganda has reported one death and a handful of cases.
9: The court has granted conservatory orders.
7: But then came news on Friday that a Nairobi court had temporarily halted plans for the opening of the U.S. quarantine facility. The court granted a petition filed by the civil society group Katiba Institute, which warned the arrangement poses what it called grave and imminent risks to public health. The U.S. proposal has sparked strong criticism from politicians and medical groups, and on the streets of Nairobi today, some Kenyans, like Robert Kiberenge, were quite forthright.
10: As Kenyans, we totally reject the establishment of a U.S. citizens Ebola quarantine in Kenya. We are totally opposed to it.
7: But he added this caveat.
10: But if it is meant to accommodate every human being, Kenyans and the U.S. citizens, we shall agree. Kenya is not a geopolitical isolation ward. Kenya is a sovereign nation. Americans must respect us.
7: The United States has pledged $13.5 million to support Kenya's Ebola preparedness alongside wider regional funding. So far, only one American, a missionary, has contracted the virus in the latest outbreak and was evacuated to Germany for treatment. The Kenyan High Court will hear the case again next week. Michael Koloki, NPR News, Nairobi.
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11: Author Ada Pérez's mother made an impossible decision. 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
5: Ooh.
0: regenerative farming practices can be a tough sell to farmers facing thin profits, but farmer-led groups where farmers can share their knowledge can help.
13: The key is the farmers on their farms, in their fields, figuring out the practices that will work for them to achieve these goals.
0: A look at the farmer-led movement and how it could change agriculture coming up in 15 minutes. Stay tuned.
2: All Things Considered from NPR News. I'm Juana Summers.
3: And I'm Sasha Pfeiffer. Despite the country's tough real estate market, a small but growing share of Gen Zers are managing to buy homes.
2: Although it sometimes does require help from their parents.
14: I'm the only one on the mortgage. I'm taking care of the mortgage, so it's in my hands to figure out the rest of home owning.
3: First News. Live from NPR News in Washington, I'm Janine Hurst. A federal judge today froze President Trump's efforts to create a $1.8 billion fund for people who claimed they were politically persecuted by Justice Department investigations. The order prohibits the Trump administration from establishing the fund or processing disbursements, at least until a hearing is held next month in a pending lawsuit challenging the taxpayer-supported fund's legality. Both Democrats and Republicans in Congress have objected to the fund, especially the possibility that the money would go to people who attacked the Capitol and assaulted law enforcement on January 6th. And NPR's Tom Dreisbach has more.
15: When it comes to Congress, I mean, it goes somewhat to the heart of separation of powers. They're supposed to decide how the government spends money. And this fund has not been explicitly approved by Congress or approved by a judge. And Senator Tom Tillis, a Republican from North Carolina, called it, quote, stupid on stilts. But the administration says this money is needed to correct past wrongs. They say anyone can apply, Republican or Democrat.
3: NPR's Tom Dreisbach. Multiple groups are suing over the fund. Major stock indices closed higher today. NPR's Rafael Nam has more.
16: Despite the economic concerns created by the war with Iran, stock indexes have been hitting records this month, with the Nasdaq up 8% in May. That's because investors believe the war will end sooner rather than later. Oil prices, for example, have fallen sharply this month. But it's also that company earnings have been decent, and consumer spending has held up better than expected, despite the high gas prices, in part because of tax refunds. The issue here, though, is that even if the war ends, gas prices will take a while to return to levels from before the U.S. and Israel attacked Iran. So the inflation risks to the U.S. economy are far from over. Rafael Nam, NPR News.
3: And on Wall Street at the close, the Dow was up 363 points, Nasdaq up 55. You're listening to NPR News. A very hot May has obliterated many temperature records across Europe. NPR's Eleanor Beardsley reports scientists say Europe is warming twice as fast as any other continent.
17: Typically, heat records are broken by fractions of a degree, but this week they've been demolished by whole numbers. A new record has been set in England at 35.1 degrees centigrade or 95 degrees Fahrenheit, which was recorded at London Kew Gardens. The previous May record was from 1922 and a full 5 degrees lower. Portugal was the first European country to reach 40 degrees centigrade in May. That's 104 degrees Fahrenheit. And more than 200 weather stations broke May records across Spain. Europe is warming faster due to melting glaciers and changes in atmospheric currents around the continent, which is increasing heat waves and severe weather patterns. Eleanor Beardsley, NPR News, Paris.
3: Novak Djokovic's quest for a record 25th Grand Slam has ended with a defeat to Joan Fonseca in the French Open's third round. The 39-year-old Serb is a three-time champ at the French Open, but he lost to the 19-year-old Brazilian 7-5 in the fifth set today. It was hot there with temperatures reaching 91 degrees, and Djokovic looked exhausted in the fifth set. His exit leaves the men's draw even more open, especially after Jannik Sinner's second-round exit yesterday. This is NPR.
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0: Still to come on All Things Considered, despite steep odds, a small but growing share of Gen Zers are managing to buy homes. In fact, they're outpacing millennials at the same age. That story coming up in about 15 minutes on Nebraska Public Media. Weather tonight, rain, thunderstorms statewide. Expect lows in the mid-50s, west and north central, and the lower 60s, south central and east.
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2: This is All Things Considered from NPR News. I'm Sasha Pfeiffer.
3: And I'm Juana Summers. There have been hundreds of thousands of casualties on both sides of the war in Ukraine, and by some estimates, more than 80% are now caused by drones. The millions of small exploding attack drones have changed the nature of battlefield medicine. Jay Price of member station WUNC says the U.S. military is taking notice.
4: When U.S. troops were wounded in Iraq and Afghanistan, they could put their hopes on something comforting, the golden hour, as it's called, the military's policy to try to evacuate the seriously wounded to higher-level trauma or surgical care within 60 minutes. Now, the nature of modern warfare is putting an end to that.
5: We'd be more than happy to have the golden hour, but we're more happy sometimes to have a golden day. A person can be without any type of aid, even medical aid, for a week.
4: Speaking through an interpreter, that's Taras, a Ukrainian military surgeon who asked to be identified only by his first name to prevent Russian intelligence from making him a target. He and four other members of a Ukrainian military surgical team were giving a seminar at Fort Bragg. Their audience of more than 400 included U.S. Army medics and others involved with combat casualty care.
5: Here are the results of a delayed evacuation.
4: He looked back over his shoulder at a slide showing a soldier with toes blackened by frostbite.
5: The enemy is constantly monitoring the sky and the situation and is ready to strike with drones at any time. To strike the vehicle that is performing the evacuation.
4: It was 12 days before the man could be brought from the front lines to the forward field unit where Taras was working. By then, he had developed gangrene and his leg had to be amputated. Another slide showed a wounded soldier with a tourniquet on his thigh to keep him from bleeding to death. Limb injuries are common from attack drones, which drop explosive charges or explode after diving into their targets. The standard medical goal is to get tourniquets off within 2 hours, but this one was in place for 7. And Tara said sometimes they're left on for days. The Ukrainians were brought to the U.S. with federal funding by a UNC Chapel Hill military-civilian partnership called Carolina Medic. It helps train military medical workers, including special operations medics. Nate Stokes, a former Army medic himself, is the UNC program's manager.
6: We have to get better at providing better care closer to the front line for longer periods of time. And then we have to force protect that care because we're not going to be able to get the patients away as often or as quickly as we'd like.
4: For years, the U.S. military has been preparing for conflicts with sophisticated adversaries such as China that could create similar challenges for casualty care, especially the difficulty of evacuating wounded troops, keeping them alive longer until they can be, and getting supplies like fresh blood to the front lines.
7: We have to change our tactics, our procedures, our mindset about how we approach the new battlefield.
4: Colonel Jennifer Gurney, an Army surgeon, leads the Pentagon's Joint Trauma System, which is tasked with improving combat casualty care. The wounded will still need help quickly, so in terms of physiology, the golden hour hasn't changed.
7: But the golden hour operationally has, and how we optimize our battlefield trauma system to mitigate the risk of prolonged transport, the drone threat, you know, that's what we're working on.
4: She says that has included consulting with Ukrainians on the lessons they've learned. And a key focus, she said, is shifting more onto frontline healthcare providers such as medics, since they may have to keep patients alive not just for minutes, but hours or days. And that can greatly depend on being able to replace blood.
7: When you look at the future and how more responsibility and requirements get put onto our pre-hospital providers, you know, things start looking a lot like they did during World War II, when pre-hospital providers were transfusing blood and plasma on the beaches of Normandy.
4: She said training for that is a huge investment, but one the military is making. A potential frontline source for blood is troops, so they're now being screened as possible donors before deploying, and there's now a walking blood bank training curriculum for all the services. So the military has been working on the key issues, but hurdles remain.
7: You know, we don't really have enough people, and I do think that Congress and senior leaders need to hear that our military health system and the number of critical wartime specialists that we have is low. And, you know, we're downsizing everywhere, as opposed to saying we need to be having more critical wartime specialties.
4: While drones are creating problems, they also may be part of the solution. The Ukrainians already are using some to deliver supplies, and in some cases, even using armored ground drones to evacuate the wounded. For NPR News, I'm Jay Price at Fort Bragg, North Carolina.
2: In Laos, rescue efforts are underway to reach seven men who've been trapped inside a cave for over a week. So far, five members of the group have been located, and rescue workers are moving them back to safety. But two men remain unaccounted for. Jan Commons in Broomby has more.
8: A cry of joy from rescuers as they announce the men have been found. A message relayed from deep within a cave system.
9: Five alive. We find them.
8: For days, teams have been working to rescue seven men trapped. The group are thought to have entered the cave in central Laos last week, looking for gold. Heavy rain and a landslide then blocked their exit.
10: Okay. The last one, are you okay? Okay now? Okay.
8: Video posted on social media shows rescuers squeezing through claustrophobic tunnels as narrow as 20 inches wide, eventually reaching those stuck inside. An emotional moment for those trapped who thought they may never be found. One of those found sends a message to his family. Hi, Mum. I'm safe. In a few days, I will go see you. Don't worry about me. I will stay strong, and I'm still healthy. But celebrations might be short-lived, because the challenge now becomes how to get all of them out. Those trapped have to move through the narrow tunnel with parts submerged underwater.
11: The main problem will be to formulate a good, safe plan to make sure everybody walks away from this safely.
8: This is Klaus Rasmussen, a Thailand-based cave diver. In 2018, he was part of a team that rescued 13 boys stuck in a cave in Thailand. He's on standby in case he's needed for this rescue attempt.
11: Even though it's a much, much, much shorter distance we're talking about, it is a lot more restrictive. So in that way, much more hazardous to guide or assist people out.
12: We got right now a passage of like 30 meters or 100 feet of distance that they need to go through, which is effectively very, very restrictive. It's unlikely that you can get them to remain calm if they've never used scuba equipment before.
8: Klaus says rescuers are therefore focused on pumping water out, hoping to create air pockets that will make rescue attempts easier. But after more than a week, getting those trapped out is a race against time. For NPR News, I'm Jan Cummins in Broomby in Taipei.

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1: It's getting harder for farmers to make it to the next growing season. The Midwest has lost more than 30,000 farms since 2017, and the future of farming is more uncertain than ever. But a movement that's well underway in Northwest Illinois could completely change how farming looks. The Mississippi River Basin Ag and Water Desk's Jess Savage has more on what's called the farmer-led movement.
2: It's calving season for cow farmers. Greg Thorne tools around his pastures in an old pickup truck, looking for baby cows that were born overnight that need an identifying ear tag.
3: That little calf was born this morning, or last night, or... Hi, sweetie.
2: Thorne is what's called a regenerative farmer. He produces almost everything he needs to raise healthy cows, but he's even more focused on healthy soil. He quit synthetic fertilizers and pesticides cold turkey years ago. That's saving him a lot compared to conventional farmers.
3: That's the neat thing about regenerative farming is people just share things, because nobody knows the exact answer to this.
2: Thorne's always trying something new on his farm to improve the soil. He loves sharing what he's learned with other farmers, which he gets to do with a group called the Joe Davis County Soil and Water Health Coalition. It works together to protect the farming community and farmland. They're all trying new things and sharing what they learned. This work is at the heart of the farmer-led movement. It's offering an alternative to intensive agriculture, which is driving soil loss, water pollution, and financial crisis for farmers in the Midwest.
4: Change is what needs to happen.
2: Beth Baranski is the organizing secretary for the coalition.
4: Farmer-led movement allows people to share the risk and minimize the risk.
2: Conventional farmers are facing intense pressures to just make it to the next growing season. Even if they wanted to try regenerative farming practices, razor-thin margins make it financially risky to make the switch. But groups like this call on farmers to learn from each other and share the load.
4: The key is the farmers on their farms, in their fields, figuring out the practices that will work for them to achieve these goals.
2: And while there are plenty of government programs and grants and incentives that could help in theory, Baranski says many farmers are skeptical about how well they actually work. She said that generally, they're more likely to trust another farmer.
4: Somebody coming from the corporate world or from an institution, even higher education, and saying this is what you need to do is not as effective as a neighboring farmer who has tried a practice and found it beneficial.
2: The coalition offers connection and tested solutions to some of agriculture's biggest problems, but it's a slow-growing movement, and so much of the industry is set up to work in opposition to the coalition's goals. Jonathan Kappas is an associate professor of ag policy at the University of Illinois Urbana-Champaign. He says the industry doesn't give them the support they really need in this economic moment.
5: When things are tight and margins are tough, what we've seen historically is farmers tend to push it, right? You push the land. You try to put more land in production.
2: He says policy coming from the government should make conservation practices easier, so farmers don't have to choose between protecting soil and water and a profit. But he says policies act like a barrier instead. That makes it hard for farmers to move away from conventional practices.
5: In theory, farmers could just decide to put less nitrogen on. The risk of doing that is pretty significant. So we may make it worse that way, but we're also not addressing those issues. It's almost like paradoxes within paradoxes wrapped in irony.
2: The farmer-led movement does have some federal backing. The coalition got some seed money from an organization called the Fishers and Farmers Partnership, which uses Congress-appropriated money to support similar projects in the Midwest. So far, they've aided 70 projects with more than $2 million in funding. As Thorne turns his truck onto the dirt road towards home, he says even though farming this way isn't exactly easy, when you think about it, it's pretty simple.
3: It's not about the people. It's about the farm. It's about the land. It's about the soil. That's what I tell these young people coming with me. I said, it's not about me. It's not about you. It's about the soil.
2: Now the growing season is starting up. Farmers with the coalition are hosting field days throughout the summer to share what they've learned. From the Ag and Water Desk, I'm Jess Savage.
1: 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Rain and thunderstorms statewide tonight. Lows in the mid-50s, west and north central, and in the lower 60s, south central and east. Thank you so much for choosing member-supported Nebraska Public Media. I'm Andy Herman, in for Grant Winter. Hope you have a lovely, lovely evening and a fantastic weekend. I'm ready for it. Stay tuned. All Things Considered continues.

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5: 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I'm Juana Summers.
6: And I'm Sasha Pfeiffer. Home prices are historically unaffordable, and the average age of first-time buyers has climbed to near 40. Despite that, more Gen Zers in their 20s are managing to become homeowners. They're outpacing millennials, and half of them are single buyers. NPR's Jennifer Ludden reports.
7: In Milwaukee, 27-year-old Francisco Vasquez is newly married, but he bought a home this year on his own, a three-bedroom with soft yellow clapboard siding. When we spoke, he'd been doing a lot of work before moving in, starting with tearing out the carpet.
8: Then I sanded down all the hardwood floors, stained them again. I was adding polyurethane today. It's looking really nice.
7: Vasquez changed careers to make this happen. He majored in conservation science on a scholarship, no student loans, then moved to Texas to work at an alligator sanctuary and a zoo.
8: Super fun. I worked with so many cool animals.
7: But it was so little pay that he started questioning the value of that college degree.
8: You know, I wasn't going to be able to support a wife, let alone kids, or buy a home.
7: Making it financially is important to Vasquez. Growing up, his parents didn't have much and relied on government assistance. So he moved back home to Wisconsin thinking he'd become an electrician. But he stumbled on a job posting to manage a fast food restaurant, and it turned out to have great pay and benefits. For 2 years, one living with his parents, he saved up aggressively.
8: Most of my paycheck, probably like 70% into just broad index stock.
7: In affordable Milwaukee, Vasquez found a house for $220,000. That's nearly half the national median price. And with a big down payment, again at age 27, he has a 15-year fixed mortgage.
8: My biggest goal at the moment is just to retire early. So buying a home helps me buy myself more freedom in general with my time.
7: Overall, Gen Z homebuyers last year had an average household income of $76,000, says Jessica Louts, deputy chief economist at the National Association of Realtors. And they're financially savvy.
9: Gen Zers seem to have learned from millennials.
7: For one thing, they're more likely to use down payment assistance.
9: They're taking advantage of government programs at higher rates than all other generations. They seem to be a little more reticent when it comes to student loan debt, which has historically been one of the biggest hurdles for millennials to enter into homeownership.
7: And yes, some do get help from parents, though not as much as young millennials or even the longtime average. Gen Zers are actually saving for retirement earlier and are more likely to tap a 401k. The share of single buyers is also double that of millennials at the same age.
9: I asked around the office to try and understand what's happening here, and I was reminded COVID. And so I think perhaps delays in getting marriage started and partners started could be one of the things that are going on here for these young adults.
7: Another difference. More than a third of buyers in their 20s last year were single women, a bigger share than for all buyers. It's an amazing shift, says Sue Meitner, president of Centennial Lending Group in Pennsylvania.
10: Women weren't even allowed to own a house until not too long ago when you look back in history.
7: It wasn't until 1974 that they got the right to apply for a home loan in their own name. Today, many young women still don't believe they can do it alone, so she encourages them to keep saving, ask for a raise, take on a side hustle.
10: We don't ever want to say no. We always want to say maybe later. Like, what can we do to get your income higher?
11: Hi.
12: Hello.
11: How are you?
12: Come on in.
7: In Pittsburgh, I meet 25-year-old Joanna Belichick at the townhouse she owns with her very friendly cavoodle dog, Winnie. She gives me a tour up a steep staircase.
12: Watch your step.
7: To a back deck with a planter box on one railing.
12: Usually in the summertime, I have a garden here.
7: Belichick has a good-paying job in marketing, and she did get help from her parents. First, by living rent-free while she worked during college and more than a year after, and when they covered a big chunk of her down payment 2.5 years ago. But the house is all hers.
12: I'm the only one on the mortgage. I'm taking care of the mortgage. So it's in my hands to figure out the rest of home owning.
7: It feels powerful to own a loan, she says, but also daunting, like when something breaks down, especially since hardly any close friends are homeowners.
12: I Google a lot to try to find the answers where I can.
7: Gen Z friends renting in far more expensive cities are starting to ask how she managed to buy.
12: They think it's crazy. I have a friend in Raleigh.

0: tough when Belichick bought, but it feels like since then the economy's gotten worse.
1: The cost of living in general is just so high, and I think I don't know if I would have attempted it now.
0: Which makes her feel all the more lucky that she was able to buy when she did, when so many in her generation are priced out. Jennifer Ludden, NPR News, Pittsburgh.
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3: On this week's Billboard charts, Drake pulls off a long list of record-breaking accomplishments. Let's start with the albums chart. Drake's new albums, Iceman, Habibti, and Maid of Honor, debut in the top 3 spots. That's never been done before, in part because most big stars wouldn't dream of releasing 3 albums on a single day. The biggest hit among Drake's unexpected triplets is Iceman. 9 songs from Iceman made the week's top 10, led by Janis STFU at number 1. I'm still scorching hot in these streets, baby. Drake is the first artist in chart history to have all of the top 3 albums on the Billboard 200. But that feat isn't as simple as it might sound. Until late 2009, Billboard excluded old catalog titles from that chart. It's a policy that kept, for example, Michael Jackson from locking down the top 3 albums in the aftermath of his death. Still, Drake's first week numbers are massive, especially for Iceman. You gotta whisper my name. Yo. Hey. Drake's achievement extends to the Hot 100 singles chart. This week, he has 42 of the top 100 songs, an all-time record. But again, Drake is benefiting from recent changes to the rules that govern the chart. Before streaming, the only songs that could hit the Billboard Hot 100 were those that received official release as singles. Now the sheer volume of new Drake music has him extending his own all-time records. He has the most top 10 hits of any artist in history. More than 400 Drake songs have hit the Hot 100, making him music's king of quantity. Yeah, it was like, go blow the dust on your past. These numbers are impressive. Drake had to record and release songs that fans wanted to hear, but his gaudy stats still require context. Imagine if Major League Baseball suddenly allowed sluggers to bat 20 times a game. You'd see a lot of home run records fall, but you'd also have to acknowledge that the game has changed. Stephen Thompson, NPR Music. What did I miss?
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6: 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And a quick look at our Nebraska forecast. Showers and thunderstorms statewide tonight with lows mostly around the 60s.
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8: From WHYY in Philadelphia, this is Fresh Air. 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Today, we remember the great jazz saxophonist Sonny Rollins. 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He was known for his improv.